0: News. I'm Carmen Roberts. A mistrial in the Lindsay Clancy murder trial after jurors failed to reach a verdict on the charges against the Massachusetts mom who killed her three children. President Trump reacted to the news.
1: She did a horrible, horrible thing. Can't be worse. But you'll find out what the price to pay is. There'll be a price. It's going to be mental institution or jail or something. But I guess they're going to go through another trial. It's too bad.
0: The president speaking to reporters in the Oval Office. Clancy's defense team says she was not guilty due to insanity caused by postpartum psychosis. And stocks took a tumble after jobs surged in August, raising the chance of an interest rate hike.
2: U.S. employers adding 162,000 jobs in August, blowing past economist projections.
0: Fox's Hillary Barsky. 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
8: Democrat, and we get a Democrat senator out of Texas, Mr. Producer. No, we're going to fight this nationwide. We'll do everything we can. We don't have max control here, but we may have some control on the edges and so forth. And it's all going to be about you, Mr. and Mrs. America, wherever you live, turning out, getting other people to turn out, because this is the battle of the century. It really is. This is not some difference over a tax rate or something like this. This is a battle of us, we, the American people and patriots, against Marxists and Islamists. And there's no in between. And you're going to have to make a choice. I know in you, this audience, you've made a choice. We've got to get out and vote. Vote early. We've got to get the vote out. Because guess what? Whoever has the most votes wins. So here's Governor Patrick Morrisey of West Virginia strongly promoting data centers and explaining, look, we have all these safeguards in place. This is how you do it. And I posted earlier today that West Virginia is going to be the center of the Industrial Revolution if this keeps up. Cut 14, go.
9: And I'm so glad to be with you today, the day that we announced another $81 billion of new investment for West Virginia. And what's best about this investment is we're going to make sure the ratepayers are being completely protected from any increases in their power bills. And we're going to have these closed water loops and circuits to ensure that the water usage is minimal and it'll be clean, clear, safe water. This is how we have to do it. So West Virginia, when it was putting its law together and its principles together, looked at all the mistakes that all the other states were doing. We said, we're going to do it differently. We're going to learn from the mistakes of others. And we said, how can we protect our water? How can we make sure that power bills are going down? And let's make sure that when these hyperscalers come in, that the benefits accrue to all the people in the state. That's where we came up with the idea to make sure that there's a separate fund set up to dramatically lower and ultimately eliminate the state income tax. And given the response that we've seen, we're going to make slow and steady progress toward that. It's one of the only programs in the country that I think is showing that the benefits of these are going to accrue right to the people. So we learned the lessons of the past mistakes, and now people are responding. And I think if West Virginians look very closely at these announcements, they're going to see that they're in the best interest of the people because they're protecting the water, they're protecting on power prices, they're spreading the benefits out to everyone. Clean water, good infrastructure, more money for teachers, more money for communities. It couldn't get better.
8: Now listen to how clear-spoken, plain-spoken this man is. And so if you're a Democrat and you're against these things, you have to try and concoct idea. Well, what about this and what about this? But look how clearly thought out this is. And by the way, it's not the only state. And we've got a lot of localities that have been doing this too. But it's maybe in the minority, the state of states. Because you've had politicians who are talking about basically blackouts and so forth. Now, these blue states, they obviously are going to be punished. They're going to be punished because what's going to happen is these companies are going to settle in other states, and they should. That's what's going to happen. So people in West Virginia will get jobs. People in other states will get jobs. And you're going to see these big, what were formerly industrialized states. Josh Shapiro's a disaster in Pennsylvania. The Simpleton in New Jersey's a disaster. The Simpleton in New York's a disaster. Same with Illinois. Same with California. So these dark blue states, they are going to self-punish, just like, just like they're now depopulating. And they're going to be behind, because once these companies are investing hundreds of billions of dollars in this location or that location, they're not going to uproot that. They're not going to uproot that. And just think of all the jobs that come along with this, not just in that specific industry. All the small businesses that are going to be created, like restaurants, car dealerships. I mean, you can go down the list. People need things when they're moving into these communities and these things are going on. And so I think what the governor of West Virginia is doing is absolutely brilliant. He's saying, okay, here's our conditions. And these companies are saying, we can meet those conditions. We can meet those conditions. Now, the one area in Virginia that's taking advantage of it most is Loudoun County, Virginia. You've heard me talk about it. Very liberal county now. Unfortunately, it wasn't 20 years ago. Heavy Democrat. Unfortunately, it wasn't 20 years ago. And yet, the Board of Supervisors, their zoning boards, they have embraced this idea. There are scores and scores of data centers in this one location. And not too far from them, private housing, townhomes, apartments and condos, you know, split levels, things like that. They're all there. They're all there. And you talk about a mixed community, people that are qualified to do different things. That's the mixed community. So I just point this out to you because there's been so much ridiculous crap put out there by the Marxists like Bernie Sanders. Is there anything Bernie Sanders has ever wanted to go forward with that would create jobs? No. For him, success is a problem. Success in a capitalist system undermines his ideology. That's why he goes on about oligarchs and billionaires. He'll never focus on these specific industries. And he'll never focus on how this is creating jobs across America. It certainly, and when this is in full bloom, it's going to be unbelievable. It's going to be unbelievable. And either the states that sign up for it, it'll particularly be unbelievable in the states that sign up for it. The states that don't, they're going to be left behind. And you know what they'll do? They'll keep taxing the same tax base over and over and over again and kill it. Because that's what they do. That's all they're good at. I mean, these are, like I said, they're the Luddites. We talked about what a Luddite is, right? Early 1800s and then into the second industrial revolution and now people who are opposed to technological advances. People who are opposed to industrial advances. Now, they want to take every advantage of them. There's not a Marxist, Islamist, there's not a Democrat around who doesn't want the benefit of new medical discoveries, new technologies. Not at all. But they still preach communism and socialism and all the other isms, don't they? Well, there's consequences for that. And they should pay them. We'll be right back.
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0: and gentlemen, we have two great Life, Liberty, and Levins for you this holiday weekend. Some of my best monologues presented to you in a special edition on Saturday, and one full hour brand new program with Victor Davis Hanson and his fantastic new book. Don't miss it. Set your DVR. That's right, I said it, DVR. Set it right now so you don't miss any of it and you don't forget while you're having a good time over the weekend. And I hope you have a great weekend. The week is officially over and the weekend begins now. We salute our armed forces, police officers, firefighters, emergency personnel, our truckers, ICE, the men and women in Israel, the men and women in Iran, the men and women in Ukraine, and you, the American people. Good night, Spritey, Griffey, Pepsi, Zelda, Smokey, and Gigi. Good night, Indy, and Patton, and Rory, and Marty, and Barney. Good night, Dad and Mom. We're holding down the fort. And Leo, and Joe, and Bernard, and Teddy, and Lou. And good night, Eric. Good night, Tony, and all the great patriots who've passed. Have a wonderful, wonderful weekend. Check us out tomorrow night on Fox and Sunday, 8 p.m. Eastern. Good night, America.
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0: deadlocked jury. I'm Lisa LaSera, Fox News, and a mistrial declared in the Lindsey Clancy trial in Massachusetts.
1: This jury sent a final note saying that, quote, with a heavy heart, they could not reach a unanimous decision in deciding whether or not Lindsey Clancy was criminally responsible for killing her three children. After court, District Attorney Tim Cruz said the trial was not about the mental health care system. It was about Clancy's three children, Cora, Dawson, and Callen.
0: Fox's Brian Yenis in Plymouth. Clancy's attorney Kevin Reddington had filed a last-minute appeal to the state Supreme Court claiming one juror was not following the law when it came to reasonable doubt, but was unsuccessful. He thanked the other members of the jury for their service.
2: And you could see how defeated they were sitting there. And I got a funny feeling that they would have gone on for another week if they had to. So I hope that guy can sleep well at night.
0: Prosecutor has not said if they will attempt to retry the case. A federal judge has extended the block against the Postal Service implementing President Trump's executive order seeking to limit mail-in voting during the midterms until September 10th. The Trump administration has already appealed the temporary restraining order. This latest order will also likely be appealed. Despite rising gas and flight prices, Americans aren't letting that affect them this Labor Day weekend.
3: Through Monday, the TSA expects to screen 10.1 million passengers, just short of last year's busier than usual Labor Day weekend, which reached nearly 10.4 million. If you're driving, you can expect to pay about 94 cents more per gallon than you would have the Friday before Labor Day. Day last year.
0: Fox's Jonathan Sarri. AAA is predicting a slight increase in highway traffic compared to last year, with just over 39 million Americans traveling by car for the holiday weekend. 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
0: The U.S. imposes more economic sanctions on Cuba.
16: The U.S. State Department is now putting top leaders in Cuba under further economic sanctions, along with certain industrial entities considered vital to the island's already paralyzed economy. Among them are the state-owned industrial supply company responsible for obtaining the spare and replacement equipment used to keep Cuba's decaying power grid operating. Cuba's foreign minister, posting on social media, called the sanctions a crime and collective punishment on the Cuban people. In Miami, Evan Brown, Fox News.
0: An ICE officer has pled not guilty to lying to investigators about the circumstances that led to the shooting of a Venezuelan man during the immigration crackdown in Minneapolis in January. Christian Castro has been ordered released from custody. When Congress returns from recess, it's expected to take up a measure that would regulate college sports.
17: Legendary coach Nick Saban is now pushing a bill in the Senate. He's doing it at President Trump's request. The bill caps how much money schools can direct toward players for their name, image, and likeness. It also limits players to 5 years of eligibility. There's a Senate test vote later this month. The bill's path is unclear in the House. The Senate bill is bipartisan, but some conservatives don't believe the bill does enough to keep men from playing women's sports. Others say the bill is nowhere near the top of their agenda, especially compared to other priorities like the cost of living.
0: Fox's Chad Pergram. If the bill passes the Senate, it's expected to face challenges in the House during an election year. A federal appeals court has declined to enforce most of a National Labor Relations Board ruling that found that Starbucks illegally threatened employees for trying to unionize. But the New Orleans-based court upheld a finding that Starbucks illegally threatened to deny maternity leave benefits to a pregnant employee. I'm Lisa LaSera. This is Fox News.
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12: 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It is the time to be prepared in the world for anything and everything. And one of the most vital places to start is with my good friend Russ Derling at Last Resort Guns. 256-774-5741. 256-774-5741. And when you call him and talk to Russ, or no matter who you talk to, be sure to tell him that I said hello, sir.
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12: Well, we've held Aaron Thomas over because he's a dynamic guest. There, we're going to do a few more news stories and bounce them off of him here in mere moments. Let's get started, shall we? Hello to all of the valley and beyond. This is the Will Anderson Show, your one-stop for news, information, analysis, and most of all, entertainment. Happy Tuesday, folks. Our News in a Nutshell segment now is just interspersed. That was the word I couldn't think of the other day on the show. You know, every now and then when you get to be my age, I'm only 57. Of course, we have Aaron Thomas on the line, who's 35. Wow, he could be my son. And he was not old enough to buy a beer when he first started listening to my radio show.
18: That's a good descriptor right there.
12: Yes. And as the mystery woman pointed out, but now he's old enough to be president. All right. So let me go through a couple of things here, and then I'm going to bounce them off of you, sir.
18: All right. Sure.
12: Tomorrow morning, of course, after 3 days of deliberation, jury of nine women and three men will continue to deliberate. This is the Clancy case. I normally don't care about these types of cases, the Oprah cases, the OJ type cases. But here is a so the defense is arguing that Clancy suffered a hormonal and mental breakdown. So the question that the mystery woman asked really was this. So this should excuse her behavior. And then the mystery woman took it down the, I think, logical slippery slope. Setting the precedent for women to be discriminated against going forward, right? That was thinking outside the box, was it not, Aaron? So what other things could women maybe, should this woman be a pilot? If a woman can be forgiven by the court system because her hormones made her murder her children. That's nice that the court system accommodated such an affliction. But doesn't that affliction affect? This was the mystery woman. Don't write me, folks, and complain that I'm saying something sexist. Give us the mystery woman drop, Austin.
19: He's often imitated, but he's never duplicated. Will Anderson.
12: She said it, not me. Now, Aaron, what are your thoughts on all that?
18: Well, to be honest with you, I'm kind of concerned about the notion of anybody killing their children and then there being no consequences for it. But that being said, I'm not completely familiar with all the particulars of the case, so I'll have to withhold my judgment. And the other thing too is, you know, I really hope that in our justice system, a jury of peers, you know, 12 people who have all the evidence put out in front of them are going to make the right decision. So when I learn a little bit more about the case, then I'd speak definitively to it. That being said, the only thing that I really would say right now is, well, there are quite a few other instances I know of where similar things have happened and those have resulted in a guilty verdict. So we'll see what happens.
12: Yes, a very good response. All right, next news in a nutshell, bullet points. I have to read this email and get your response on this, too. Dear Will, you think becoming a dictator of Venezuela makes Trump a conservative president? You know, the left has centered this campaign, as you know, sir, and not completely wrongly so, around affordability. It is the issue. But all the left mm-hmm. has is empty promises and failed government grocery stores. And this actually will help. It may not be considered conservative, but it is pragmatic. And it will be effective. We will have the right. If you don't know what's going on in this deal, folks, we'll own a part, 35% of the second largest private producer of oil in Venezuela. They produce about 200,000 barrels a day. This will long-term help bring down oil prices and prices everywhere, thus, by extension, in the long run. This is structural affordability. It's not conservative in the sense that the government has a stake in a private company, but I do think in terms of simple supply and demand, it is an economically genius move, is it not, Aaron? What are your thoughts on this move? Not that this is something that people are voting for you about, but I am curious sure. as to your thoughts on this.
18: Yeah, this is well outside of the purview of what a state representative has any ability yes. to control. That being said, you know, one of my truck drivers at Donato's Pizza was actually Venezuelan, and he talked about how a close relative of his said something against the regime, and he basically had to slip out of the country in the middle of the night. And then after he made it to safety, he felt guilty because the rest of his family was back there. So then he had to slip back into the country and help them escape as well. And one of the things that I think is really unfortunate is people have a tendency of saying, well, you know, what we did was horrible, and it's so easy to play Monday morning quarterback. It's so easy. But the reality is that when you take a look at the people who escaped that horrible regime, and you take a look at how many tens of thousands of people unfortunately passed away simply because of the governmental apparatus that was essentially a cartel functioning as a government, you know, I think all of those people are happy that they finally have justice.
12: Yes, that's a great point. You know, the other point is, and I'm reading all over left-wing journals of opinion, Trump just wants America to control Venezuelan oil. Well, guess who was essentially in charge of it before this move? China.
18: Mm-hmm.
12: Which is really why some of those people are protesting. Their protests sure. aren't very genuine. Now, let's fly back from Central America to is Venezuela in Central or it's in Central America?
18: South.
12: It is in South America. All right, I knew I'd get that wrong. I've been to Central America, but I just thought Venezuela was there too. But then again, I was trying to go to Virginia once, Aaron, and I ended up in Kentucky by accident. Now, so back to the question, and I remarkably didn't lose my place here from the end of the first hour of the show. And the question essentially was, are voters markedly more enthusiastic now in general? It may not even be scientific, but you are doing an exhaustive job of walking around and getting to see people and talk to people and meet and greet people. And are you finding more enthusiasm now? You were going to speak to that at the, and then we ran out of time. So go ahead, sir. You have the floor now.
18: All right. Well, you know, first of all, if you're not willing to go out and get sweaty and sunburnt and go and knock on people's doors to listen what their concerns are and talk to them where they're at, you really shouldn't be their representative. And that's just simple respect to the constituents and the hardworking people up here in House District 10. But when I'm going out and I'm knocking on people's doors, yeah, there is a lot of enthusiasm. And what I would say is if people are ready for there to be a change, you know, they've seen the mudslinging that's kind of taken place over the last, we'll say arguably between 12, 16 years in national level politics. And they're really looking for mature adults to govern, quite frankly. And, you know, they're tired of the name calling. They're tired of feeling that we're basically placed second to national level issues. And they really just want to make sure that they have somebody that's going to look out for their interests. And honestly, I completely understand that sentiment. And as we get a little bit closer, I am noticing a lot more enthusiasm. You know, the reality is that unless you're an elected official, people who are constituents, who are voters, most of them are trying to go about their lives. They're trying to put food on the table for their families. They're trying to keep the car running and pay the mortgage at the same time as the credit card bill, all those normal things that people have going on. And they don't really start thinking seriously about some of these issues until we get about, you know, 30 days, 45 days out from the election. And so as we're getting closer, yeah, there's an exponential ramp up in the enthusiasm and the level of engagement. And what's really fascinating and wonderful to be a part of is I love going to people's doors where they've already either met me once before or they've already talked to a campaign staffer and they're excited and enthusiastic about the direction the campaign's going and the messaging, and most importantly, that they feel heard.
12: I love to hear that. I love to hear that. You're doing exactly what everybody should be doing who aspires to public office. But as Rush, your other favorite all-time talk show, as Rush once said, if the media would do its job, I wouldn't have one. Making him the obvious standout, and I think that's what you are. What was my name? I just had a question on the tip of my tongue, and now I've forgotten what it was. Oh, wow. Oh, wow. I had an ADD moment over there.
18: That's okay. You know, people right now on the campaign trail, the biggest focus that they have is just affordability and making sure that they can go about their lives. And honestly, in so many different ways, the best stimulus that we can give people as the government is staying out of their lives, making sure that they don't have to worry about their resources and holding on to the things that they've worked so hard for. And, at the end of the day, there's no such thing as a government funded program. It's all taxpayer funded. And so what we're discussing is how many resources is your family willing to go without in order to fund some other government program. And, you know, there are a lot of people right now that are taking a look at that and saying, you know what, the margins are getting way too slim for us to be having this conversation. So the government needs to work with a smaller wallet, just like we've had to do the last several years.
12: This is very amazing to me. What it sounds to me like is that you are really intimately in touch with your hopefully soon to be constituents, finding out exactly what they can do. You are getting them involved, not just in the process of you winning the election, but in governance and in living in the, this is remarkable stuff you're telling me here, sir. Am I understanding that right?
18: Well, I first of all, thank you. You're extremely kind. And I just say that, you know, really the people that we have here in North Alabama that are trying to raise families and trying to take care of what's necessary for their continued success and their children's continued success, they need to have a representative whose cell phone number that they have, who they can pick up the phone and call. And one of the things that's so disappointing is when we have some of the lowest voter turnout on record that we have, part of it is frustration because people feel disconnected from their elected officials. They feel disconnected from the process, and they don't feel that they're heard. And most importantly, they don't know that they're heard. And so there's empty platitudes, but then there's actually identifying what are those big three issues that need to take place in order to make sure that people know that their government has their best interest at heart. And then how do we make sure that once we check those boxes, we can go back to the constituents and the hardworking people that have given us the resources to make this happen in the first place and say, here's our scorecard. This is what we've done. You wanted points 1, 2, and 3. Here is points 1, 2, and 3 executed. You know, the reality is the Republican supermajority, they passed the largest education trust fund budget in state's history. We now have school choice, which is an affordability component. You know, if you're a parent of a homeschool child, for 2 homeschooled children per household, you can get $2,000. It's capped at $4,000 for both children. You know, for people who are making, you know, they remove some of the income caps, but you know, for people who are making, you know, less than $70,000 a year, to be able to have an additional $2,000 per child back so that you had an educational opportunity and education freedom here in our state, that's huge. It reduces the number of kids we have per classroom, so it makes for a better teacher-student ratio, and the schools keep the majority of the money that the state was going to give them anyway, despite not having that child in that classroom. So not only does it help our education.
12: That is the biggest straw man argument of all, isn't it? That we can't, we're robbing from public schools when we have school choice. That's never been true. And I've always answered it with the philosophical reason why that's not true. And then there's data to back this up. There always has been. That where school choice has been implemented, public schools surrounding the schools that are involved in choice don't go away usually. And by the way, if they do, then they should go away. The student matters first, doesn't he or she? But they don't. These studies have shown what happens is they get better. Competition breeds excellence in education, too. So it's always been a misnomer that we're starving public schools with school choice, hasn't it, sir?
18: Mm-hmm. Absolutely. The other thing, too, and I just say this, if you have to choose between a parent's ability to know their child or a teacher's ability to know your child when their attention is divided between them and 30 other people, my money's on that mother and that parent to know their child. When you have children that are neurodivergent, parents know how to interact with child. And so if a parent says, I want the choice to educate my child in the way that I see fit, then who are we as the state to step in and prevent that from happening?
12: And I love the libertarian streak that runs through you, and I am way late. I must go. Aaron Thomas has been my guest, folks. Thank you as always, sir. Keep up the good work. Keep up the hard work. Talk to you soon, my friend. 866-494-9866 is our phone number. It's the Will Anderson Show. We must run to a quick break. We'll be right back. Stay with us.
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21: So a Texas rancher was killed by a suspected cartel IED. 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
24: That's why it'll never work. Welcome back, my friends. Suicidal. We're in Studio B. I'm having to get the mystery woman to work. That's a total misnomer. She's the hardest working woman I know. 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The Financial Times released its Wednesday cover story tonight. I guess to them it was last night because it's already morning there, early morning. A bombshell report on Russia helping Iran to develop its own supersonic cruise missiles. An FT investigations team revealed the multi-year covert program codenamed C-430L. Because that has such a ring to it. C-430L, and called it one of the, quote, most significant known transfers of strategic military technology ever from Moscow to Tehran, end quote. The report by Miles Johnson, Max

0: I'm Tom Bergotti. The Lindsay Clancy murder trial ends in a mistrial. She'd been charged with strangling her three young children. The defense claimed Clancy suffered from postpartum psychosis. Fox's Brian Yenis is in Plymouth, Massachusetts.
1: This jury sent a final note saying that, quote, with a heavy heart, they could not reach a unanimous decision in deciding whether or not Lindsay Clancy was criminally responsible for killing her three children.
0: Defense lawyer Kevin Reddington says there was a single holdout juror who opposed a not guilty by reason of insanity verdict. Clancy can be retried. Flying this Labor Day weekend will be more expensive.
2: With ongoing conflicts in the Middle East driving up the price of jet fuel, AAA says travelers are paying about 2% more for airfare over the Labor Day holiday weekend than they did this time last year.
0: That's Fox's Jonathan Sary. 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

0: Welcome back, I think. Is this us there?
1: Yes, this is us.
0: 866-494-9866 is our phone number. It's the Will Anderson Show, live and local. Is Aaron Thomas with us?
1: Yes, he is.
0: There we go. Aaron Thomas, my good friend, just saw you a little while ago. Had a great piece of pizza. Actually, I had about five by the time I left there from Donata's, and it was I'm going to foul it up if I try to say it, but welcome back to the show, sir. Start by telling me again.
2: Spinach mozzarella.
0: It was what?
2: The chicken spinach mozzarella.
0: The chicken spinach mozzarella, and that is a great pizza, folks. When you go to, so tell me about this again now. And we didn't come on to talk pizza, but it's delicious pizza, and it tastes so healthy, by the way, and yet it's so flavorful. And you say that it's good for the gut, so to speak.
2: Yeah, it's got an olive oil base instead of a tomato base. So for a lot of folks that, you know, have to, you know, suffer with heartburn and things like that, it's a little bit easier to digest, not quite so heavy on the citric acid.
0: I have no heartburn whatsoever, and I did eat quite a bit of that to come right on the radio after that, but I have no heartburn.
2: I am clearing my throat a lot, but that has to do with the cat.
0: All right, sure, sir. Now, So I want to talk about, let's start with voter registration in Madison County. And some of the things that have been uncovered. Let's start with the numbers on voters per address, shall we? We have, these numbers have been run, sir. What do we know in a macro sense about what's going on that front?
2: Yeah, for the most part, you know, everything looks fine. But then you do have some moments where you'll have several hundred, you know, voters for one address, and so. What you have to do then is you have to look up those addresses and make sure that you don't have, you know, an apartment complex that has, you know, 135 voters with the same street address, but then an apartment number is different. Another really big one is Alabama A&M. You know, they've got, you know, a whole bunch of voters registered just at that one address. So you kind of have to go line by line and make sure that everything is on the up and up. But, you know, fortunately with technology nowadays, you know, it's a lot easier to look into.
0: This is something, you know, we're just talking about AI and the things that AI make possible. And I always leap to the medical field when I start going there, because it truly is breathtaking what AI can do to help extend people's lives, folks. But,
2: sure.
0: But this is something I hadn't considered until you and I started talking about what was happening right here at home. And that's that you would never be able to cull through this much data by yourself, and your whole team would never be able to do this without the help of AI, would it?
2: That's correct. And so really the voter files that you typically would be able to get, it'd basically be a really huge Excel spreadsheet with thousands upon thousands of lines. And so what you then have to do is you'd have to be able to plug that into a computer and say, hey, you know, does it make sense that you have, you know, more than 15 people living at one address? And if the answer is no, then you say, okay, well, just create a separate list of all those addresses where there are more than 15 people at one street address. And then you basically take that list and you parcel that out. And you can narrow it down into finer and finer results just to make sure that, you know, you don't have somebody that's 115 years old who's voted in every single election.
0: Sure. And those and those people are out there. What do you do? What's the first step you take when you find something that is not right?
2: You know, the Secretary of State's office they're actually the ones that handle that and they typically do a pretty good job for us. And so when you find an anomaly like that, then you basically need to call the Secretary of State's office and say, hey, look, you know, I have a potential anomaly here. And then they'll go through and they'll investigate and make sure that it's not something that's nefarious in nature.
0: And does it get followed up on? And I'm asking probably rather basic questions, but questions that might be on the minds of some in the audience. Do you follow up on that, or does somebody in the campaign, or would somebody locally follow up on that?
2: Right. So traditionally, in that instance, my understanding is that the probate judge and the Secretary of State's office would then work together to take any appropriate steps from there. And, you know, we haven't got to the point, thankfully, where we've needed to exercise any of those options. But, you know, it's nice to know that we have the tools and resources available to just make sure that we have free and fair elections.
0: Yes. So let's talk about your opponent. Where do you think you and she, it sounds like a high school debate now, but it's a serious question, because I talked to our good fellow friend, former Representative Mike Ball, who said that you're both fine people, and whoever wins, it doesn't matter. Now, so where do you think the biggest differences lie between you and Marilyn Lands, by the way, I don't mean to not mention her name. What are the biggest differences that you see between the two of you? How would you distinguish yourself from her, Sarah?
2: Sure. Well, I would say, you know, ideologically and philosophically, we're probably operating from two completely different sheets of music. You know, the reality is this. When you take a look at voting records and things like that, there are some things that, based on my values and my beliefs, are kind of a polar opposite. Like, for instance, one of the more recent ones was House Bill 41, which, you know, let me back up. That was the bill after it was introduced after there was a really, really horrific case of human trafficking and child abuse. There were children that were basically locked up in a storm cellar, children as young as three, and people were paying, you know, a certain amount of money to come and do all sorts of horrific things to those kids. And again, the youngest victim was 3 years old. And House Bill 41 basically said, hey, if you sexually abuse a child in the state of Alabama that's below the age of 12, you are eligible for the death penalty. And that's something that I, of course, would support. And so, you know, that's one of those areas where, you know, she, of course, voted no. I definitely would have voted yes. The other thing, too, is that when you have legislation that's good and, you know, makes you know, the trains run on time, it's fantastic, and you can get, you know, unanimous support for that. The really difficult legislation, though, is when you're trying to figure out how to allocate finite resources, like, for instance, road dollars, public education dollars, things of that nature. And so you have to have somebody who can work with the supermajority down in Montgomery, make it for Madison County and us up here. You know, the reality is that we have 200,000 families that are going to be moving into the area in the next 10 years, which means for Madison City Schools, for instance, they've got to build about one new school every single year just to keep up with the growth. And so you really have to be able to go down with all the other representatives, and every representative's vote counts the same as yours is, but you have to be on the larger team in order to advocate for those resources coming up here. And public safety dollars, public education dollars, infrastructure dollars, all of those are absolutely critical.
0: Let's talk about infrastructure. And sure. I normally don't go this hyper local on the show, but I think that's one that's a concern to everybody who drives.
2: Yeah.
0: So, go ahead. Speak to that however you want to, sir.
2: Sure. Well, first of all, on the campaign trail, there are two big issues that people are concerned with. Number one would be affordability. Number two would be infrastructure. And number three, which kind of goes part and parcel with infrastructure, is education, because our education system is a part of that critical infrastructure that helps us, you know, bring businesses into the area and helps us continue to grow and expand. And the reality is this, you know, last year we missed out on a new FBI training facility, and infrastructure concerns is one of the things that was listed. Now it's a potential addition of 500 more jobs to our area. Then on top of that, we had a railroad bridge that collapsed in South Huntsville. My understanding is it actually collapsed on a on a walking trail, but fortunately it happened in the middle of the night, so nobody was there. But then take a look at, you know, the 565 Memorial Parkway interchange. When yes. that was originally built, I think it was only built for 50-some-odd thousand trips per day, and right now we have 250,000 trips per day. And it's been
0: that
2: rated
0: what I had in mind when I said,
2: safety.
0: Let's talk infrastructure.

0: Yaffe program, 9 to 11 a.m.
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2: Reason to go to Montgomery and to serve is to serve the cause of social issues who might not be well-versed in that which is necessary to procure better infrastructure for our area. And I think the case is easily made that you have a certain expertise on both fronts, sir. If I may, again, toot your horn. Every time you come on this show, I end up tooting your horn inadvertently. But I think that's a fair case to make because your opponent has some positions on social issues with which you vehemently disagree. But you can also make the case that you're the better infrastructure candidate. That's really a nonpartisan issue, isn't it?
3: Right. Well, and that's the thing is we really have to make sure that we start looking at a lot of these issues instead of left versus right as right versus wrong. You know, we don't need to be making, you know, funding our public education system a political issue. We don't need to be making our infrastructure, medical infrastructure, our public safety and, you know, school resource officers, the funding that we give to our hardworking sheriff and his team, Sheriff Turner. We don't need to make those political issues. And really, it does boil down to right versus wrong. You know, we have probably the best area that we can possibly be raising our children here in the country, arguably. And part of that comes with the stewardship and making sure that we leave it in a better condition than we had it in our generation for our children. And I've got an 8-year-old and 5-year-old daughter. And so I know the decisions that I'm making today are what's going to impact them in the future. And so, you know, again, you know, you really have to be a good steward of the time and resources that you have. And in regard to the social issues and kind of the more fiscally conservative issues and things of that nature, you know, the reality is this. If you're somebody's state representative, you do not have the right or the luxury to be a single issue representative. You have to represent your people however they need help. And if you're not doing that and you're focusing on simply the issues that you're passionate about, then the people are deprived of adequate representation. And so you have to focus on those issues and be passionate about the issues because that's what your constituents are passionate about. That's what they're expecting you to do. And that's what they're entrusting you to do when they vote for you to go and represent their interests down in Montgomery.
2: excuse me again, folks. Darn cat. Aaron Thomas, candidate for District 10 in the State House, is my guest. When we come back, I want to talk again, get an update what you're seeing as you knock on doors, sir. It's Will Anderson, live and local, and constantly clearing my throat. On WVNN, stay with us. We'll be right back.
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0: Welcome back, folks. Closing out the Tuesday edition of the Will Anderson Show, the Mystery Woman and I. You get your pick. We can talk a little business. Like we have all the time in the world. It's a rather short segment. I have a headline: U.S. strikes Iran tankers under new tanker for tanker policy. I kind of like it. You can tell Trump is the author of The Art of the Deal. Coming up this week, we have a new tanker for tanker policy. You hit us, we'll destroy and decimate you. Long story short. All right, what did you want to talk about, Mystery Woman? This is a glimpse, a preview of the kind of thing, the tone, the flavor, the content even, of what happens on the business.

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0: The trial is over. I'm Lisa Lucera, Fox News. The jury deadlocked in the Lindsey Clancy case with the judge declaring a mistrial this afternoon.
1: After 40 hours of deliberations over 6.5 days, this jury delivered a final note saying that with a heavy heart, they could not reach a unanimous decision as to whether Lindsey Clancy was criminally responsible for killing her three children. Clancy's attorney, Kevin Reddington, filed an emergency appeal to the state's Supreme Judicial Court to try to stop today's mistrial declaration. It was denied. Reddington claimed the judge should have investigated and replaced a lone male juror who Reddington says was identified in a jury note as someone who had doubt but refused to follow the law on reasonable doubt. Reddington said the jury was split 11-1 in favor of acquitting Clancy.
0: Fox's Brian Yenis in Plymouth. The prosecution has not said yet if they will retry Clancy. The U.S., Britain, France, and Germany have drafted a resolution for the board of the U.N. nuclear watchdog that would refer Iran to the U.N. Security Council for failure to comply with obligations to declare all its nuclear material and allow inspections. The FBI is investigating a massive data breach that's exposed millions of driver's licenses to identity theft and scams on the dark web.
2: A hacker linked to identity theft that calls itself Nexus claims to have more than 153 million driver's licenses from people in the U.S. and Canada, along with millions of other identity documents. The data may have been stolen from idscan.net, a Louisiana-based identity verification company whose technology is used by businesses specializing in car rentals, retail, finance, and entertainment.
0: Fox's Jennifer Griffin in Washington. The Labor Department says employers added 162,000 jobs last month. 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
0: A Los Angeles podcaster arraigned on charges of openly threatening the president.
5: Azaria Southworth is a gay Christian one-time podcaster. His website sells stickers that say, "Kill Donald Trump." Taken away by federal agents in Westlake still screaming Trump insults. Court papers quote his Instagram video calling for the president's execution, charging he used social media accounts from January to May to encourage violence against the president and cyberstalk the president's personal lawyer and family, doxing their home address in Tennessee with a chilling threat, "Justice comes to your door." Attorney General Todd Blanche warns as threats against President Trump's life escalate, anyone who makes them online will not be allowed to hide behind their screens. Therese Crowley, Fox News.
0: The CDC says there are more than 3,000 confirmed measles cases in the country so far this year, the highest annual total in more than 35 years. The rise in measles cases over the past 2 years has coincided with a steady decline in childhood MMR vaccination rates since the pandemic. Hyundai's breaking ground on a major new steel mill in Louisiana, bringing billions of dollars in investment and thousands of jobs.
6: Hyundai Steel begins construction of a nearly $6 billion plant in Ascension Parish, south of Baton Rouge, a steel mill the South Korean automaker says will create more than 1,300 direct jobs, with thousands more expected through related and other industries. The plant expected to produce about 2.7 million metric tons of steel annually, much of it for Hyundai and Kia vehicles that are made in America. The project also drawing scrutiny from people in Ascension Parish and environmental groups over potential air pollution.
0: Fox's Jeff Manasso. A court in Argentina has cleared the way for the return of a portrait looted by Nazis during World War II from a prominent Jewish art dealer to his heir. The daughter of a fugitive Nazi official agreed to give up the claim rather than face trial. I'm Lisa Lucera. This is Fox News.
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9: 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It is the time to be prepared in the world for anything and everything. And one of the most vital places to start is with my good friend Russ Durling at Last Resort Guns. 256-774-5741. 256-774-5741. 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
9: It's going to be a great show. We have coming up this hour is Seth Burton to talk with us. And then we've got a clip from John Fetterman, if I can find it. Hello to all of the valley and beyond. This is the Will Anderson Show, your one stop for news, information, analysis, and most of all, entertainment. Happy hump day, folks. So I said to executive show producer Austin, got a clip for you, John Fetterman calling out Abdul El Sayed. And please don't write me and say his name is pronounced Sayed. I know his name is pronounced Sayed, but it sounds goofier if you say Sayed. And I don't merely want to minimize the monster, because he is a radical Islamist. His sister is a radical Islamist. You're going to love the challenge that Fetterman gave when we find that clip and get to it. Also, Seth Burton, I want to open the show with this, not an official news in a nutshell story, but it's just out there, and I want to read it from 1819 News. State Auditor Andrew Sorrell, is it Sorrell or Sorrell?
12: I think it's Sorrell.
9: Sorrell. I'm having an Arab and a mobile moment on this show. When I first started talk radio in Huntsville almost 20 years ago, folks, I took a phone call from Arab, except I said Arab, and then every phone line lit up, and I thought, wow, I am cool and provocative. Everybody wants to talk to me. And they did. They wanted to call me an idiot. Anyhow, so you think it's Sorrel?
12: I think, but I'm not sure.
9: All right. We'll just say the state, we will find out, won't we? But the state auditor praised the Republican candidate in the House District 10 election. That would be Aaron Thomas.
12: Yes.
9: But noted the area's changing voter demographics arguing that many who have recently moved into the district are, quote, not our people, end quote. He sounds like Ross Perot. Quote, now we have a young man named Aaron Thomas, the owner of Donata's Pizza. Delicious pizza, by the way. What was it? The chicken spinach mozzarella, I think it's called. Get that the next time you go to Donata's. Anyhow, we have a young man, Aaron Thomas, the owner of Donata's Pizza here in Madison, and Aaron is running to try to reclaim House District 10, he outlined. Aaron, fantastic candidate. Couldn't ask for a better candidate than Aaron. But is there enough juice? How many people have moved in from Northern Virginia and California? I am telling you, these are not our people, and they're bringing their politics with them, contended Sorrell, or Sorrell, or the auditor. Yes. As we're saying. This is a salient issue, folks. People moving into our area and buying more than one house, for instance. Something I've discussed with Aaron Thomas. Suddenly we have election skullduggery issues to deal. But short of going there right now, it's the fact that people bring their liberal values from California with them. They may like the lower taxes here, the lower cost of living here. But they like abortion, too. They like all the social things that kooky liberals in California. All I can say is, and the auditor, the state auditor is indeed the larger context of this story is that he's worried about the midterms. All I can say is that Aaron Thomas is a shrewd guy. And Aaron is going to be working on issues that everyone, infrastructure issues, issues that we all, even the California newcomers, care about. Is Seth on the phone yet, sir?
8: No, sir. He is still not called in.
9: He is not called in. So let's go to news in a nutshell.
13: This is News in a Nutshell, brought to you by Rosenblum Realty.
9: First News in a Nutshell bullet point from the New York Post. Speaking to Sierra Club activists on a September 2020 Zoom call, Texas Democrat Senator Hopeful, Democrat Senate Hopeful, he's not a senator, and he's not going to be, by the way, James Tallarico said that the U.S. was facing the multifaceted threat of a climate, economic, and social crisis. One activist asked about how communities of color suffer harm from climate change, as distinct from the rest of us. Kukum in production control, please. Tallarico's answer, quote, I'm so thankful that you asked this question, and also thankful that young activists have really drawn the line, or the link, rather, between climate change and white supremacy and capitalism in our country. End quote. I think only understanding the ways that all three of these oppressive systems work together are we going to be able to begin the process of dismantling. Capitalism needs to be dismantled. He's at the time, Tallarico was 31 years old and running for a second term in the Texas state legislature. During the same forum, the Democrat dismissed the oil and gas industry. In Texas, mystery woman. Despite Texas producing 43% of the country's crude, according to the U.S. Energy Information Administration, quote, we all know that Texas has been a leader in oil and gas, but in many ways, he's such an idiot. These people that the Democrats are running are such idiots. They're stupid, folks. They're dumb. They have low. That's all I can. There is the only strategy is put bodies, put people who probably won't die in the next 2 years in the Senate so we can remove Trump from office. I don't care who they are. They're idiots. Listen, I'm so glad that he's this stupid. But it's in a roundabout way, it's insulting that anybody in this country thinks that even Democrat voters are dumb enough to elect this guy. He's not going to win, but he's in Texas. Again, 43% of the nation's oil in Texas. And he says this. We all know that Texas is, I'm sorry, that's far too masculine and charismatic for Tallarico. We all know that Texas has been a leader in oil and gas, but in many ways that's like being the leader in cassette tapes in the 1980s. That industry is not going to last, Tallarico said. Cuckoo again in production control, please, Austin. Oil is never going away, sir, and neither is this tweet. CNN reacted by saying, this is great. Tallarico's remarks from 2020 offer a window into the more explicitly progressive language he used before launching a statewide campaign built around affordability, faith, and taking on wealthy interest. did you hear that, mystery woman? Andrew Kaczynski over at CNN, no relation presumably to the Unabomber Ted Kaczynski, added, quote, the Tallarico campaign tells CNN his cringy past comments missed the mark, and he's a capitalist who supports oil and gas. What is it with these Senate candidates that you just have to, they don't think that we're going to be talking, he's on the line about to go to him, Seth Burton, about AI, but I guess they think we don't have the capability of looking up the things that they say and that they do and that they've done. That's another thing that floors me about the people the Democrats have chosen. You got Graham Plattner, the Nazi, and El Saeed is the Hamas candidate. That's what we're going to call him from now on the show, the Hamas candidate. Doesn't that work well?
14: It does.
9: It does. Give me the mystery woman drop once before we go to Seth, sir.
14: He's often imitated, but he's never duplicated. Will Anderson.
9: That couldn't be anything but the best of truth said in a very, very appealing voice. Seth Burton is my guest on the show. Welcome, sir. Happy Wednesday to you.
15: Happy hump day, Will. How you doing?
9: Everybody knows Seth, folks, a two-time Navy submarine commander. He ran for Senate. He's also got a brilliant engineering mind, and he's a great guy who almost went to Swanee, by the way, which I love to hear that, sir. You were going to be a basketball player at Swanee.
15: I was. It was very, very tempting.
9: And we would have been on campus at the same time, which is, we might not have been in the same fraternity. I don't know. You would have probably been an ATO if you had played basketball at Swanee, and I was a KA.
15: I will go with your judgment on that one, Will. I have no idea.
9: They were good what folks. I had many friends. See, we weren't exclusionary. We had friends and all the. It really was. It's just it's a unique place, but I love it up there. All right, now let's talk about Iran.
15: Yeah,
9: what I've been reading as of late. Go ahead, sir.
15: Sorry, I just have to have one more Swanee story, and then we can jump into it.
9: Yeah. Oh, go ahead.
15: When I went on my recruiting trips up there for basketball, it was a lot of fun. Went on like two of them, and it was a very fun atmosphere, very laid back, very warm. You know, it's just we went there and had a lot of fun. So I was very impressed with the campus. So I can see why you loved it so much.
9: You know what they do? At least they did it when you and I would have been going up there, and when I did. Yeah, and maybe a lot of schools do this, but I had never heard of it. But you can go up; it's voluntary. But I think every parent should do this with their kid. You take them on a Thursday, and you spend Thursday, Friday, and Saturday night at school. You're attached to some student that they assign you to, and you do everything that student does. You go to the fraternity house, you go to basketball practice or baseball practice, you go to the dining hall, you go to class, do it all. I did that.
15: That is true.
9: Because the first time I saw the campus, sir, was during spring break and nobody was up there. And the only thing I remember about that trip were the beautiful buildings, but when it's foggy, it almost looks like a horror movie. And I said, Mom, I'm never going here. But then I went to that weekend, just as you say, and it was picturesque and fun at a great school, a hard school. And I wasn't. See, I went to military school, which I'm telling you this, and you're laughing at me. But After that, I had to go to Swanee, and then I treated it like summer camp for the first 2 years before I grew up a little bit. And before Dad said, you better stop. All right, so this is what I'm reading. And I haven't spent a lot of time on this show talking about Iran just because there's so many other things headline in the news, but you're certainly the main person to go to on this show. I'm reading that within the ranks of those in leadership just trying to survive, it's really no longer a matter of the moderates versus the hardline, is it? It's you have those who want to use Iran's gains in the war as lever, control over the Strait of Hormuz as lever, use that to grow the economy. That's, as I understand it, one camp's position. And then you have the IRGC who just want to fight till the end. And they're increasingly, again, the ones calling the shots, aren't they? Or do I have this right, sir? Go ahead. You have the floor.
15: Yeah, well, there's a long history there. So if you just look back since the revolution, the way the Iranians broke down their essentially governance and command and control system, especially in the military, there was an official Iranian military and Navy, which would be what we're used to. It's the normal Navy, normal Army forces, Air Forces. So that was controlled, you know, like we would think it would be controlled by government. And then you had this Republican Guard, IRGC, that they almost were autonomous. They were still connected to the government, but they're very much a militia-based, distributed. They have their own weapon systems. They have their own military, and that would both on the water and on land. So they had different leaderships, you know, because there's just this tension. You know, obviously, Iran has a long history of from the revolution till now. There's tension inside the country. There is a difference between those that try to be, and you've had some presidents who are trying to be more moderate and Western friendly, but the hardliners really are from the background that they're coming from. They just see the West as evil. We can't work with them, and they do. The struggle right now, and to your point, the hardliners are not going to let this peace thing work. They just are not going to settle a peace deal with the U.S. And right now they're playing a waiting game because they know an election's coming up. And so they understand politics. They understand Western politics. They understand democratic election processes. And so they want to make it as disruptive as possible to where when President Trump goes into this next election cycle, his power is diminished, because that will then boost the power of, you know, the Iranian position in this whole struggle.
9: Seth Burton is my guest. We have to go to a break real quick. When we come back, I want to talk about Operation Economic Outcast, what Secretary Bessent's trying to do to starve Iran economically. 866-494-9866 is our phone number. My name is Will Anderson, and this is WVNN. We are live and local. Stay with us.
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9: 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It is the time to be prepared in the world for anything and everything. 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And when you call them and talk to Russ, or no matter who you talk to, be sure to tell them that I said hello, sir.
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9: Welcome back, my friends, and a happy Wednesday to you. My name is Will Anderson, and this is News Talk 770 AM, 92.5 FM, WVNN, where we promise no matter what your politics, you'll laugh. And if you don't, seek immediate help from the nearest proctologist. 866-494-9866 is our phone number. Seth Burton, my guest, talking about Iran. So what do you think, sir, about the effort to economically starve Iran? Is there a point where the radically minded people who are still fighting us will capitulate for economic reasons?
15: Yeah, it's a great question. Well, the whole concept behind this this new attempt economically called Operation Economic Outcast that Secretary Bessent announced, the whole idea is, you know, the dime which is all the instruments of national power, diplomacy, information, military, and economic power. This is the economic, you can call it compellence, against Iran, trying to strangle them off financially. So not only you hear normally in the news of sanctions against a country and engaging in economic activity against a country, but what's new here is they're trying to actually sever the economic, the financial ties, banking, financial transactions, everything from Iran, to where you can have, you're having these multiple deterrence efforts, which we could get into that militarily, that have been happening with their military in the Straits of Hormuz. This is focused on economics. So to your question, though, will it work?

0: Fox News, I'm Roxanne Evans. A mistrial in the Lindsey Clancy murder trial. Jurors in Massachusetts failed to reach a unanimous verdict after 7 days of deliberations. Clancy was accused of killing her three young children before attempting to take her own life. Prosecutors could seek a new trial. The Trump administration downplaying the ongoing conflict in the Middle East between the U.S. and Iran, saying it is not a war. President Trump is defending his administration's description of the fighting. And a stronger than expected jobs report.
1: They announced 162,000 jobs, new jobs.
0: President Trump announcing the latest numbers. The unemployment rate held steady at 4.1%. The report comes as the administration touts continued strength in the American labor market. 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
8: Welcome back, my friends. It is the Will Anderson Show, where we promise, even if you're young, dumb, and broke, there is hope. 866-494-9866. I love your laugh, mystery woman. 866-494-WVNN. 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My guest is Seth Burton. We've been talking about Iran. Moving on to AI now. Sir, you gave a, and I was amazed when you spoke at the Republican Women of Huntsville lunch the other day because you had no notes and your remarks were in wonderfully well-organized outline form when you were talking about AI. So I kind of want to hit on some of this now, but I think the most fascinating thing you did was teach me in a vague way, in a very distant sort of way, as a technical idiot, what AI is. And you talked about CPUs, central processing units, versus GPUs. Right. Did I get that right?
9: Yeah, you're smart, Will.
8: And you liken the CPU, and I want you to explain this because I'll botch it here if I keep going. But this just really showed you the exponential power of AI, sir. Go ahead.
9: Yeah, that's what I've learned as I started just discussing AI, and I felt it was very important because educating the public is so important. This is such a technological revolution happening right now. And if people don't understand it, there's natural fear of things you don't know. So that's what I'm trying to do, is help spread the word on really what it is. Don't call it good or bad. Let's just understand what it is, what's at stake, and how we should be approaching it as a free society. So to get to the 101 of AI, the way I try to boil it down, because it is so confusing, and even the discussion of what the types of data centers, which we can get into, is confusing. But the CPU, GPU concept is essentially the way I try to get people to understand it. It's a central processing unit. We're all kind of familiar with that from our days of having desktops and everything else. So it's a smart processing unit. It drives your computer, drives the operating system, all that stuff. So it's really powerful. But then these what's called graphic processing units that were brought really into being for the gaming industry to really control all the pixels and all the quick changing world in the video gaming world that you've probably seen with Call of Duty and all those cool things are just absolutely, from a visual perspective, are amazing. CPUs could not do that. So what the gaming industry came up with was these graphic processing units, which the CPU, just to boil it down simple, is think of it as a, you know, an accountant, for example. This is another way to think of it. An accountant that can do your tax return, that's a CPU. He could do it pretty quickly. He's efficient at it, get through it. But if you took a CPU that's coordinating the actions of 1,000 or 20,000 accountants doing a singular part of your tax return, they can do what an accountant might do in 3 or 4 hours. This team coordinated by the CPU with a bunch of workers, essentially construction workers out there, can do the calculations and get that tax return in a couple of seconds. And so just another example I gave is if you want to paint Bryant Denny Stadium, a good painter can go paint it. It's going to take a while. That's the CPU concept. But if you have that painter coordinating the actions of 20,000 painters that are only going to paint 2 seats, they can all paint it very fast. So that's the way you can scale these mathematical calculations that get into delivering us our results when we get into the large language model interactions.
8: And if you use the symphony orchestra, it would be that the conductor is the CPU and every instrument were the GPUs. And if he had to play every instrument, he couldn't perform the song live. He would have to record every part, I guess, assuming that he could play all of those different instruments.
9: Right.
8: And that, and but the the power of AI is that the conductor stands there and gets every all those GPUs or all those musicians to play the symphony. Is that the musical analogy?
9: Yeah, that's the musical analogy. It's just any analogy you can come up with that lets you know, okay, you can take one capable thing, one capable person, one capable processing unit, and it can do things well. But if you have that one coordinating the activities through a system of networks and switches, fiber optics, coordinating the actions of thousands of those same sort of workers, then you can just exponentially, that's how you get the speed. When you go into an LLM like ChatGPT, and I sit there and type, what are the tax deductions for this year? Any question you want to ask, it can instantaneously almost give you an answer. It's because it's going out into the data centers, into the infrastructure, because it's real infrastructure. It's doing those mathematical calculations based on the trained models that they hold and giving you an answer back within, 1 or 2 seconds.
8: And the other fascinating, many fascinating things the other day you told us all, but one of the other things that stands out at this moment is that every one of those actions from A to Z in terms of making that calculation, making that answer so fast, is a physical action that takes place within the data center, right?
9: Yeah, that's what, and this is where the whole debate over the use of energy and water comes from, because
8: right.
9: People mistake that all this stuff we're getting through use of Google Maps, Waze, banking apps, credit alerts, all those things that are being supported by AI, that just happens naturally in some cloud, but that is physical infrastructure with real data servers, with lots of GPUs, CPUs, network switches, everything. So it is physically going into, like when you send an input into that system. And I talked to this the other day, how it transmits through the internet. So that's the equivalent of roadways. Then it gets into the data center and it gets processed through these models that have been trained. And we can get into what the training versus inference is if you'd like. But they then run the model based on the digits. This is all math because they're not thinking in English. They're thinking in mathematical calculations. They get the best answer based on their trained model that meets your input and then spits that answer back to you at your computer or your phone.
8: That's really mind-boggling. And is it still, here's maybe a dumb question, is it still a matter of just zeros and ones and those being?
9: Yes, essentially it's a lot of just zeros and ones math. Now, we're going to a different stage. If you've heard of quantum computing, that's kind of in the works now, that will actually get to take it to where there's multidimensional states of these chips, if you want to call it that. There's multi-dimensions of calculations and modeling, even at the chip and calculation levels. It's a whole different discussion, but it is to what I try to make sure people understand is when you put English in, that's why it's called a large language learning model, because it's based on a large set of training data it's been trained to develop the model, but it's speaking, it takes language inputs into that model and then spits it out back out in understandable language. But everything that happens after you hit enter is all mathematics. It's zeros and ones and mathematical calculations.
8: Right. It's fascinating. It's mind-boggling. And the people who oppose data centers are really opposing America's taking the lead in the AI battle against China, aren't they?
9: Yeah, that's where, and we talked about this the other day, there's, because a lot of people are, I get asked to talk, and it's like, we hear you're for data centers, and I emphasize, well, it depends on what you're saying when I'm for data centers. I'm absolutely for the national need for this resource. This is the next industrial revolution, technology revolution we're going through. And if we aren't in the lead, then the Chinas of the world, the Europes of the world will take the lead. And then our system of, we're not perfect, but we at least have a better system of liberty, self, you know, independence and freedom than other parts of the world do. So we need to be in it because military, you know, that's a whole different subject, what it would mean militarily and national security wise if China got ahead. So I'm for it at that national level, and I'm also for communities being knowledgeable to where they can understand what is happening, and you get the right zoning laws and everything else that promote a healthy community.
8: That's really how this whole situation gets resolved, isn't it? Now, there has been a lot of disinformation. I really hate that word, but they used it, and they employ it, and they use the word all the time. But there really has been a whole lot of disinformation on that. And what really alerted me to the fact that it's out there, wherever people are getting it from, it's out there and it's prevalent, is the number of people who turned against data centers suddenly when there was ambivalence or there was a whole lot of, I don't know, I'm concerned, but I know I have a vague sense that we probably need them. Tell me more. And then months later, it seemed like everybody was saying, no, we can't have these things. They're horrible. So there is some disinformation out there. Where is it coming from? And how do we battle that? And how do we distinguish between bogus information and legitimate concern so that we don't sound like we're just blowing off anybody's legitimate concern, sir?
9: Yeah, no, that's a great line of questioning there. Absolutely, the Chinese are behind a significant portion of the propaganda coming our way because they do not want us to, they would love nothing more than for America to have massive moratoriums against this to where we start falling behind them. Because they are investing heavily, they're growing their AI, they're growing their energy supply because you need energy to do it. So they are definitely behind it. There's other, you know, just I put a lot of it in the space of when in the absence of true knowledge and absence of real discussions and education and free and robust debate on the pros and cons of all this, there's going to be a fear, and anyone that is fearful can be taken advantage of. And that's the whole goal of a China or someone that is actually trying to, you know, undermine America's standing in the world. Cause we have those people in our own country that don't like America being, you know, the leader of the world. They actually think we should go backwards in time. And so there are just people that are against the growth of America and the superiority of America moving forward. And so the test that I personally use, Will, is if I hear anybody immediately saying that we should blindly follow and go put data centers everywhere or immediately against it, and they aren't open to the free and open debate that this is just a new technology revolution that we have to understand, and there's going to be good and bad that come with it, and we have to shape it to the best we can, to the good. If you don't have that and you're going to the extremes, I don't trust you right off the bat.
8: I also like what you said when you talked about this being a national security imperative, but it has to be guided by local concerns. Local people, obviously communities here, there, and everywhere, have to be intimately involved in decisions about data centers, and they don't have to be everywhere, do they, sir?
9: Right. We have a huge...

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1: While grocery prices have increased a lot, wages have increased more in that same period of time. 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
2: It's that we need them as a nation. Communities should have say. Communities should be knowledgeable on the pros and cons for their community. And then there should be formal governance processes set at the state and local level to get to decisions on that. Just as if you were going to put a big auto manufacturing plant or a big nuclear power plant or a big, you name it, steel mill, whatever it is, these should be treated the same way, where they're zoned properly, the community understands what's coming into their community. But bottom line, we need them as a nation, and so we need communities open to them. There's been huge benefits so far with the communities that have embraced them, definitely tax revenue, so there's lots of positives to it. So again, free and open debate is the key in a free society to getting to the right answer.
3: Will you come back on a regular basis on this show, sir?
2: I would love to. We can just figure out what schedule would work, but I love the free flow conversation is always good. Just to get
3: I've thoroughly enjoyed this. You are a bastion of knowledge and a lot of fun, and you're fun to hang out with too, by the way, sir.
2: I agree. You are too, and I love your radio. You have a much better radio voice than I do.
3: Well, I appreciate that. You're a great guest, and you're very charismatic and very. I did have an exit question, but I know you have to go. In fact, I'll just toss the exit question. I have to ask you this question because it just popped into my head.
2: Just do it.
3: Elon Musk talks about data centers in space. That would solve the whole NIMBY problem. But how practical is that? And how? I mean, I'm sure it. If he mentioned it, it probably can be done someday. Is that something that anybody's taking seriously in the short-term future?
2: I don't think in the short term. Like, it depends on your definition of short term, but I would say not in the next 5 to 8 years. Time horizons technology-wise, if you get past that, predictions become very hard because it can change very fast. But I personally don't see it being, because getting a lot of payload to space is very expensive. Now, Elon Musk is changing that cost curve tremendously with his fleet of various rockets that he's doing. And if he can get over the line with his new big rockets, you never know what he can put up there. But I think it is a possibility. He wants to do it. He thinks that's a solution to the resources concern that is out there. But I still think there's going to be a lot more data centers built on land before we go up into space on large scale.
3: Fascinating answer. Seth, thank you, sir.
2: Absolutely.
3: 866-494-WVNN is our phone number. We only have one segment left in the first hour of this show. It's flying by. Thanks very much to Seth Burton. Stay with us.
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5: This is your roving reporter talking to people on the street. Pardon me, sir.
6: Yeah, Daddy-O, what's happening?
5: I'm talking to people today about asset preservationist David Ernest.
6: Oh, yeah, man. That dude that can take your retirement money and put it to work for you.
5: That's him.
6: And he's been doing this for like over 40 years, man.

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1: And he's got this crazy radio program called The Health and Wealth Show, where you can find humor, political commentary, and wonderful ideas on how you can let him make the most out of your retirement.
0: That is a perfect description of asset preservationist David Ernest.
1: Oh, well, sorry, man. I never heard of him.
0: How could you know all those things about David Ernest if you've never heard of him?
1: Well, I must be psychotic, man, if that's the right word.
0: That's the right word, all right.
2: Not a single person on the planet likes moving. Except for the folks at Two Men in a Truck. 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Two Men in a Truck, Huntsville.com. They're the movers who care, and I have used them myself, and I've always been very happy with what I've seen from Two Men in a Truck. 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So if you've got to make a move, near, far, big, small, it does not matter, because Two Men in a Truck can do every single piece of that movement. 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It was incredibly easy. 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And don't forget about the grandma rule. They treat everyone the same way they'd want their grandma to be treated. That's what it's all about. 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And when you talk to my friends over there at Two Men in a Truck, make sure you tell them Dale Jackson sent you.
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5: CNN is about to be owned by a huge Trump supporter. A massive amount of Hollywood movies WB has control over are going to be under control of Trump loyalists, and they could turn that into a profitable venture. You could do shows like they used to, like Hannity and Combs. You have somebody that's on the right and on the left. 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

0: Back on America at Night with McGraw-Milhaven, Josh Gilbert filling in this evening and the next hour. I want to talk to you. It is 1-888-844-MCGRAW. Let me do that again. 1-844-2-McGraw. 1-844-262-4729. I want to talk to the listeners coast to coast and find out what you guys are up to this Labor Day holiday weekend. And it's an opportunity for us to kind of revel in the fact that, you know, the 9-to-5, the 5-day work week. Hey, we didn't get that by accident. We actually had to fight for that. So what does the future hold for work? I wonder, is a 4-day work week around our corner? Give us a call or a text. The number is the same. 1-844-2-McGraw. 1-844-262-4729. Josh Gilbert filling in for McGraw-Milhaven.
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1: 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But this isn't a mistake. Stop what you're doing. 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They don't care. What? 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You don't have to take the stupid exit off the highway. Stupid is a choice. 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
1: Baylor's supposed to be a Christian college. 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So what they did is they waited to the last minute and said, we're only going to allow students. What they want to do is make the audience look like it's more empty than it actually would be. They just pretend to be Christian, which in my mind is even worse.
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2: We are Red Eye Radio. He's Eric Cronin. I'm Gary McNamara. Here's the thought.
3: Huh?
2: The House, all the Republicans in the House, and you got a couple of Democrats. I think though eight of eventually Democrats voted for the final bill.
3: Right.
2: To reject socialism in any form.
3: Any form.
2: Any form. In any form. Now, if we try to hold them to that, can they come back because it was non-binding and say, yeah, but it was a non-binding vote?
3: I'm sure they will.
2: That and I went, is that their out?
3: When I see the word resolution, what you're trying to do is you're trying to get the other side to be on record.
2: Exactly.
3: But the problem is you're also putting yourself on record at a time when your party is taking ownership in companies. Yeah.
2: Right, because you
3: and
2: didn't
3: foreign entities.
2: You didn't say we're against socialism. You said
3: any kind,
2: any form of socialism.
3: Right.
2: Oh man, I mean
3: now you've that's a pretty big mountain that you've created.
2: And I like that they did it though.
3: That's great.
2: I'm happy they did it. Will they hold themselves to that in any form?
3: They were looking to put Democrats on record. We're putting them on record.

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0: News, I'm Roxanne Evans. A mistrial in the Lindsay Clancy murder case after jurors deadlocked on charges against the Massachusetts mother who killed her three children. The defense called for the removal of one holdout juror.
1: Clancy's attorney Kevin Reddington argued the judge should have replaced a lone holdout juror who had doubt but refused to follow the law on reasonable doubt. Reddington says the jury was split 11-1 for acquittal and later blasted that holdout male juror.
0: Fox's Brian Yenis, a status hearing is set for September 29th. U.S. Central Command says the U.S. recently struck Iranian Revolutionary Guard Corps targets. Fox's Christina Coleman.
2: They say the strikes follow recent attempted attacks by Iran against commercial shipping in the Strait of Hormuz and military service members.
0: The U.S. added 162,000 jobs in August. 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

0: We are Red Eye Radio, and I don't know if we, but I'm hoping for some rain maybe later on today.
1: You know, they said we've got it, so we got a chance of rain today, and I think

0: mistrial. I'm Deborah Valentine, Fox News. A mistrial declared over a deadlocked jury in Lindsey Clancy's Massachusetts triple murder trial. Fox's Kristen Goodwin has details.
1: Plymouth County District Attorney Timothy Cruz says Lindsey Clancy's case isn't about health care.
2: Children were murdered, and it's our job to seek justice.
1: Noting he'll decide whether to retry the case, defense attorney Kevin Reddington.
3: I don't know if we will ever be able to get jurors that aren't aware of this case anywhere.
1: A judge declaring a mistrial Friday after jurors were unable to reach a verdict. Prosecutors argued Clancy intentionally killed her three young children in 2023. The 36-year-old admits to strangling them, but pleaded not guilty to murder charges with the defense, maintaining she shouldn't be held criminally liable because she had postpartum psychosis. Kristen Goodwin, Fox News.
0: Some of the Pentagon's top brass reportedly are facing lie detector tests to find who is leaking classified information. Fox's Roxanne Evans reports.
4: The Pentagon is turning up the pressure in its hunt for leakers. The New York Times reports

0: The Yaffe Program, 9 to 11 a.m.
1: Trump has embraced an economic pressure campaign in recent weeks in the hopes of forcing Iran to the negotiating table. I just see stories like this, and I'm thinking to myself, what do we expect? When you sign up for the military, you always sign up knowing that there's a chance you might be there a while, that it could be tough on your family, but that it's worth it because you're protecting the American people.
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0: Will they try her again? I'm Jack Callahan, Fox News. Now that Massachusetts Judge William Sullivan has declared a mistrial in the triple murder trial of Lindsay Clancy, the state has a decision to make. As Fox's Brian Yenis reports from Plymouth, Massachusetts.
1: District Attorney Tim Cruz said this trial was not about the mental health care system. It was about Clancy's three children, Cora, Dawson, and Callan. The state Supreme Court denied a defense emergency appeal to stop the mistrial. Clancy's attorney Kevin Reddington argued the judge should have replaced a lone holdout juror who had doubt but refused to follow the law on reasonable doubt. Reddington says the jury was split 11-1 for acquittal and later blasted that holdout male juror outside court. The DA has not said if they will retry this case, but in the meantime, Lindsay Clancy remains at the psychiatric hospital until that decision is ultimately made.
0: Clancy confessed to the murders of her three children, whom she strangled, but her defense blamed postpartum psychosis. The FBI is probing the suspected theft of driver's license scans being sold on the dark web, including the license of Secretary of War Pete Hegseth. Fox's Jennifer Griffin reports from the Pentagon.
2: The FBI field office in New Orleans is leading the investigation into a massive data breach that has exposed millions of driver's licenses to identity theft and scams involving cyber hackers on the dark web. A hacker linked to identity theft that calls itself Nexus claims to have more than 153 million driver's licenses from people in the U.S. and Canada, along with millions of other identity documents. The data may have been stolen from idscan.net, a Louisiana-based identity verification company whose technology is used by businesses specializing in car rentals, retail, finance, and entertainment.
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8: 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Thank you, producer Steve, for cobbling those together. I think we're up to 8 or 9 best ofs. Wow. I like to think I broke some news on Michael's show about a year ago now when I brought up the fact these data centers, unheard of before, use a lot of water. Water needed for farms and to drink. Hard to understand why they build these things in drought-ridden areas like Texas and Utah. Well, it's gone viral now, and we're seeing pushback at city halls and town halls across America now. Even the governor's race in Tennessee made mention of them, and the Nashville Zoo doesn't want them as neighbors because subsonic noise coming off them 24/7 hurts the animals' ears. So here's an update on how it's going. Ladies and gentlemen, 5 colossal machines are rising right now across 3 continents. Not skyscrapers, not refineries, not spaceports, not NFL football stadiums, data centers. The largest structures humanity has ever built for the single purpose of thought, not storage, learning. Let me walk you through 5 projects so vast that their combined electrical appetite could power a G20 nation. First, we got Meta's Hyperion. Not in Silicon Valley, but in Richland Parish, Louisiana, on former farmland. In July 2026, Meta announced that this campus will scale to 5 gigawatts of compute capacity. 5 gigawatts? That's more power than 3 nuclear reactors. Even for 4 million American homes, that would be enough for. And every electron is being directed toward training artificial intelligence. Investment crossed $50 billion. 11 buildings, nearly 10 million square feet of pure AI factory. This isn't a data center anymore. It's a privately run power grid with a compute farm attached. Second, the China Telecom Inner Mongolia Information Park. It sprawls across Hohhot and Ulaankwab, over 10 million square feet of server halls. Built in stages since 2013, it serves Alibaba, Tencent, Huawei, which is Huawei, and the Chinese state itself. Industry analysts cite potential build-out exceeding 3 gigawatts. The facility sits on the grasslands because the cold, dry air lets you pack servers tight than almost anywhere else, tighter. And because the grid there can stomach densities that would brown out Guangzhou. I'm sorry, I don't know my Chinese that well. Third, Project Jupiter in Doña Ana County, New Mexico. Part of the broader Stargate initiative, this campus is OpenAI, Oracle, SoftBank, and Microsoft, throwing over $160 billion at the desert outside Santa Teresa. It is designed for 2.2 gigawatts of IT capacity, gigawatt class power, behind the meter generation, strategic transnational fiber backbones. While Stargate's umbrella targets 10 gigawatts across multiple sites, the New Mexico campus is where the ambitious becomes concrete, literally concrete, steel and GPUs stretching to the horizon. Fourth, Switch's Citadel campus in Reno, Nevada. On 2,000 acres of high desert, Switch is building what may end up as 7.2 million square feet of data center space powered entirely by renewable energy with planned capacity of up to 650 megawatts. Tahoe Reno 1 alone spans 1.4 million square feet. The Citadel is the largest colocation campus on Earth, and its scale proves you don't have to be Meta or Google to build something planet-sized. You just need 2,000 acres and a vision. Fifth, QTS Project Excalibur, just south of Atlanta in Fayetteville, Georgia, 615 acres, 16 buildings, 7 million square feet total, with 6.6 million devoted to data centers, data halls alone. Built on through 2032, wow, inflation's gonna hurt that one. The campus will deliver 250 megawatts. It may sound modest next to 5 gigawatt titans, but this is a multi-tenant hyperscale infrastructure, the world's largest colocation campus under active construction. Whoever shows up with a workload gets a haul, and they are showing up. Now add it up, roughly 11 gigawatts of compute capacity across just 5 footprints. Nowhere else in human enterprise are we concentrating electrical demand this densely. And here's what the concentration means in raw atoms. Water, cooling is non-negotiable. Conventional cooling towers systems evaporate roughly 2.6 million gallons of water per megawatt per year. Across our 11 gigawatt portfolio, that's approximately 29 billion with a B gallons annually. Daily, that's 80 million gallons, enough water for a small American city. Vanishing into steam to keep silicon alive. Yes, those campuses use liquid cooling and dry loop systems that slash those numbers. Meta's Hyperion specifically pursues near net zero water architectures, but industry-wide, the thirst is staggering. Copper. According to S&P Global Analysis and engineering studies from Microsoft's own Chicago facility, data centers install roughly 21 to 27 metric tons of copper per megawatt of capacity in cabling, bush bars, power distribution, and grounding for 11 gigawatts. That's on the order of 250,000 metric tons of refined copper. That's more copper than many nations consume in a year, wiring just 5 properties. And finally, NVIDIA chips. A modern AI-dense data center using next-generation rack-scale architecture can pack roughly 500 to 700 high-end GPUs per megawatt of IT load. Scale that across these 5 projects, and you're looking at demand for somewhere between 5 and 8 million of NVIDIA's most advanced AI accelerators, H100s, B200s, Rubin architecture successors. We're not talking thousands or even hundreds of thousands. We're talking millions per project. You wanted to know what's being built? Now you know. Not just real estate, but entire ecosystems of water, copper, and silicon. Rivers diverted, mines emptied, foundries running 3 shifts. The 5 biggest data center projects on Earth aren't infrastructure deals. They're civilizational bets. And the bill is coming due in gallons, tons, and GPUs. Tesla and SpaceX said that Telefab, the advanced chip factory they are jointly developing, will be built in Grimes County, Texas, outside Houston, and that they will make an initial investment of $16.8 billion in the project. That's still in 2026 dollars, a lot of money, folks. A lot of chips, a lot of copper wire, and as I've just told you, a lot of H2O. The factory will be the largest and most valuable building on Earth by far, Elon Musk, CEO of both companies, wrote in a post on Thursday. More than 100 million square feet of manufacturing space is planned for the facility, according to SpaceX. Grimes County is currently not experiencing official drought conditions, according to the U.S. Drought Monitor via drought.gov, with 0% of the county's population affected by drought levels. We'll see if that changes. The companies say the facility will employ at least 3,000 people from Grimes and nearby Brazos County. The facility will be an advanced semiconductor fab that will bridge the divide between current global chip supply and the compute demand of the future, a post on SpaceX's website reads. The animus behind TerraFab is the Musk vision of the future, one where millions of robots take over human jobs, robo-taxis do all the driving, and satellites become data centers for AI training and interfere, requires a phenomenal amount of computing power, far more than what current production rates support. SpaceX alone has suggested in filings that it may spend as much as $119 billion on the project across a multi-phase construction plan, although the company didn't talk about TerraFab at all on its first earnings call earlier this week. Intel has said it will contribute to the TerraFab project, although it's been cagey about its exact contributions. Quote, TerraFab will be epic in both its mission and its sheer size, designed to build new compute at an unprecedented scale and speed. A vertically integrated factory with more than 100 million square feet of manufacturing space is planned. This facility will house the manufacturing, packaging, and testing of advanced logic and memory devices, SpaceX writes on its website. Bringing these aspects together in one location will enable fast, recursive improvements and accelerate new compute deployed. TerraFab will produce chips optimized for edge computing and interference for use in hardware like Tesla's Optimus robots and self-driving cybercabs, along with high-powered chips designed for operating SpaceX's space-based data centers, the company wrote. SpaceX said in its post that it is committing to the use of water from the local Gibbons Creek Reservoir instead of local groundwater. The announcement followed a heavily attended county meeting on Wednesday where hundreds of residents attended and raised concerns about millions of dollars in tax breaks awarded to the project as well as a lack of transparency. Quote, we believe this agreement will strengthen our district, expand opportunities, and better prepare our students for their future, Anderson Shiro, Consolidated Independent School District Superintendent Dr. Sarah Borowitz said in a statement released by the Texas Governor's Office. There are defining moments in the life of a school district, and this is one of those moments. Our commitment now is to ensure that every opportunity created through this agreement is managed wisely, transparently, and always with the students at the center of every decision. Hope there's water in those students' and grandkids' future. All right, everybody, stay right back. I got a lot more. It's going to be a great show. Thanks for joining us on America the Beautiful with your host, Steve Abramowitz. Hey, Steve A. here. 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
9: 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It's not good for us. But the fact is, a lot of those in the Democrat side who have been complaining about it, they're the same ones who wanted the Green New Deal, who basically wanted to get away from fossil fuels completely, who have intentionally tried to raise gas prices because, oh, we're going to move to green energy or something. Now they're upset about it. I think it's absurd. The fact is, it would be way worse if it weren't for Trump's policies, like J.D. Vance said in the first term, to get to energy dominance. All of Trump's policies when it came to energy were criticized by the Democrats. Democrats tried to block it. Thank God they were not successful.
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8: Welcome back to America the Beautiful with me, Steve A. I'm old enough to remember when the Jetsons TV show in primetime, remember those space-age cars powered by what looked like bubbles? They promised us a quieter future, cleaner air, carbon neutral by 2045, and for a while, the electric bicycle looked like the perfect messenger. A soft hum replacing the combustion engine on suburban streets, no diesel power, but listen closer. In the wrong hands, that hum has become a warning siren. Nowhere is that more contrast, more vicious than in Orange County, California. It is a place where inland suburbia brushes against unrivaled coastal wealth, now splintered by law-breaking riders, often just children, on souped-up electric weapons of discomfort, mayhem, and occasionally death. From his Santa Ana office, District Attorney Todd Spitzer has looked at the wreckage and named the crisis. He calls the death and devastation caused by e-bikes and e-motorcycles an epidemic. In May, he unveiled a new law enforcement unit named Ride Safely, smart accountability for e-bikes and e-motos, and law enforcement for youth. Its mandate is to review existing cases with increased scrutiny and assist police through investigations. The unit's unspoken message is clear. If your child causes havoc on two electric wheels, you may face prison time too. The statistics are relentless. Over the past 4 years, more than 100 people have died in Southern California e-bike and e-motorcycle crashes. Injuries have exploded by 430%. The majority of riders involved are just 11 to 14 years old, well below the legal threshold of 16. A UC San Diego study offers terrifying perspective. In 2018, the state recorded 2 e-bike crashes. By 2024, there were more than 1,500, an increase of more than 75,000% in just 6 years. Dr. Jay Doucette, reviewing the same data, acknowledges the real benefit to mobility and recreation, but points to what emergency rooms are showing, a dramatic surge in injuries and helmet use so low it barely registers among the wounded. Most families cannot hope to navigate the regulatory maze. California vehicle codes split electric bicycles into 3 separate classifications, different motor sizes, different top speeds, different rules about throttles and pedal assist. While additional rules govern mopeds and electric motorcycles, including age minimums, registration, and helmet requirements, parents walk into a showroom or scroll online and see a sleek 2-wheeled vehicle marked for easy mobility. They do not always see the 60-mile-per-hour death trap wrapped in bicycle branding. The consequences have been catastrophic. In Yorba Linda, a father faces felony, child endangerment, and abuse charges after his 12-year-old son rode an electric motorcycle modified to hit 60 miles per hour, ran a red light, and collided with a car. The boy survived with a fractured skull. In Lake Forest, prosecutors say a 15-year-old doing wheelies on an e-motorcycle struck and killed an 81-year-old Vietnam veteran, then fled the scene. The teen's mother now faces involuntary manslaughter and child endangerment charges. Like it or not, Spitzer said, we're responsible for the conduct of our children. As of late July, his office had more than 24 open investigations into parents who would be criminally prosecuted for the actions of their child riders. Other communities from Marin to Danville to Los Angeles have tried soft legislation fixes, but no other region is pursuing the same large-scale, heavily criminalized push as Orange County. Kendra Ramsey, executive director of the California Bicycle Coalition, seems a different culprit. Confusion. She sees a different culprit. Confusion. She says the average person walking into a store or searching online cannot tell a legal class 1 e-bike from an overpowered e-motorcycle that violates every threshold. In nearly every high-profile Orange County crash, the vehicle was not a legal e-bike adhering to state speed restrictions, but a faster, more powerful machine the child had no legal right to ride. Ramsey does not want legal e-bikes, which she calls incredible mobility tools, lumped in with the devices causing mayhem. Cal Bike advocates for what it calls a responsible middle, Use the bikes, but pair them with protected bikeways and street-level safety that benefits all riders. Ramsey believes our street infrastructure is generally unsafe and argues that when kids see adults cycling responsibly on well-maintained roads, they become more thoughtful riders themselves. Meanwhile, Cal Bike is pushing stellar regulations through bills like Senate Bill 1167, which would tighten labeling and advertising, and AB 1774, which would ban modification devices. Technology, as Ramsey puts it, often moves faster than the pace of regulation. Right now, she says, it is the Wild West. But the Wild West is finally getting sheriffs, and not just in California. If Orange County wants to punish parents after the crash, New York City wants to stop the sale before the next death even happens. Last month, 17-year-old Gabriel Nakato was killed near City Hall riding a Deep Power QS7 marketed as an e-bike. It weighs 100 pounds, hits 30 miles per hour, and packs a 1,500-watt motor. In New York City, anything over 25 miles per hour and 750 watts is illegal. City DOT Commissioner Mike Flynn does not mince words. These are motorcycles being marked to New Yorkers as bicycles. Heavier, faster, harder to control, and Nakato did not survive his ride. Mayor Zohan Mamdani responded with force. His administration sent cease and desist letters to 42 online retailers across the city's 175 zip codes, Amazon, Best Buy, Target, Segway, Deep Power, Wilson's. Stop selling illegal motorized devices by August 18th, the letter warns, or face $2,000 in fines per infraction plus litigation. Corporation Counsel Steve Banks was clear. Comply or see the inside of a courtroom. The letters also demanded the companies meet with New York PD, DOT, and law department officials to end the practice. Mamdani insists the burden should not fall on every New Yorker to memorize city law. The retailers know the law. We're going to go after those websites and retailers that are willfully selling illegal vehicles to New Yorkers, he said. It should not have to be up to each New Yorker to know every single line of New York City law. Well, it should actually, but oh well. The numbers back his urgency. Between 2017 and last year, there were 45 e-bike fatalities in the city involving unlawful models that surpassed the 25-mile-per-hour limit, 54% of all e-bike deaths during that period. For e-scooters, 14 deaths over the same time involved devices exceeding the 20-mile-per-hour limit, accounting for 52% of all e-scooter fatalities. Earlier this year, an illegal motorized scooter capable of 53 miles per hour collided with a bicyclist on the Queensboro Bridge, killing both. State Attorney General Letitia James has issued consumer alerts. Safe Streets advocates at Transportation Alternatives call the sales predatory and cruel, pointing to unwitting customers who think they are buying something legal. Meanwhile, the City Council is weighing bills to ban Class 3 throttle assist e-bikes and better regulate delivery app fleets. Two coasts, two philosophies, one war. In California, the district attorney loads up on prison time for parents, betting that fear will outpace strategy. In New York, the mayor finds the supply chain, betting that choking off the source will save more lives. Both are reactions to the same terrifying arc. Children on machines they cannot legally operate, moving at a speed the street was never designed to contain, while overwhelmed laws scramble to catch up. The e-bike itself is not the villain. Even the critics admit that. It is a tool of climate progress, of independence, of affordable transit in an increasingly unaffordable world, but it exists inside a system that was not ready. Not the parents, not the police, not the pavement beneath the wheels, and certainly not the patchwork of laws still trying to define what an electronic bicycle actually is. They may determine what a woman is before they figure out what an e-bike is. Technology outran the law. Now the law is moving through courtrooms in Orange County, through cases, through cease and desist letters in Manhattan, through bills waiting in Sacramento and Albany. The only question left is whether the response arrives before the next siren does. Because until it does, we are still living in the Wild West. But I couldn't help but notice Mandami's ultimatum faces a fundamental problem. Amazon, Best Buy, Target, Segway, Deep Power, none are headquartered in New York City. A municipal cease and desist demanding they block sales to 175 local zip codes effectively compels out-of-state companies to rewire their national operations, a reach that critics contend is illegal, infringing on interstate commerce and far exceeding the authority of a single municipality. Where are those government-run grocery stores and free bus rides, Zorro? Keep one promise before making any more that you obviously can't keep. Okay. Nashville's ban on right turns without stopping in select neighborhoods is, on paper, a classic play for pedestrian safety. City planners want fewer cars rolling through crosswalks, fewer near misses with cyclists, and fewer T-bone crashes at intersections where drivers treat a red light as a polite suggestion. By forcing a full stop and requiring the stop remain a stop, engineers hope to slow the arterial pulse of downtown and protect the surge of foot traffic around Lower Broadway, the Gulch, and the University corridors. But the plan collides with reality the moment a driver crosses an invisible boundary, because the restrictions exist only in pockets of the city and not as a coherent metro-wide rule. Motorists are left to guess where the old habit ends and the new law begins. Signage is inconsistent, neighborhood lines blur on a dark, rainy night, and a visitor from Franklin or Brentwood has no reason to know that a perfectly legal maneuver on one block becomes $50 to $100 citation two blocks east. That confusion is not a bug. For a city staring down infrastructure costs and strained budgets, it functions like a feature. Every bewildered driver rolling through an unmarked threshold represents a ticket, and tickets add up. The revenue pours into the municipal coffers with the virtuous sheen of public safety, while the actual public remains mostly unaware that they have entered an unenforced zone until the envelope arrives in the mail. It is safety theater wrapped in a business model, geographically precise enough to generate income and just vague enough to guarantee a stream of customers. Beware bachelorettes from out of town. You have been warned. Thanks for listening to America the Beautiful with Steve A. I will be right back.

0: the stuff that we know, we agree, may not be illegal. You may not agree that it's deportable. But for the sake of conversation, we don't know anything else about him. Does his being in America make America better or worse?
1: I don't think that it matters.
0: Don't you think it's kind of weird that the left constantly finds the worst people on the planet to lay down in the road on? Wouldn't it be better if occasionally y'all went, yeah, these guys suck. They could be deported. It's fine.
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0: Daria Aldinger, a mistrial in the Lindsay Clancy triple murder trial. Fox's Brian Yenis in Plymouth, Massachusetts, says it was over a single juror.
1: District Attorney Tim Cruz said this trial was not about the mental health care system. It was about the cruel and calculated murder of three children.
2: Our priority has always been to fight for Cora, for Dawson, and for Callen.
0: Status hearing will be held this month to determine if there is going to be a retrial. We will head into Labor Day weekend with a stronger than expected jobs report, but President Trump isn't surprised.
3: They announced 162,000 jobs, new jobs, which was about five times more than the projection.
0: Unemployment nationally holds steady at 4.1%. 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
7: Speaking of those bachelorettes and Nashville's crowning jewels on Broadway, welcome back to quarter hour number three. I hope you're having a good time. Maybe learn a thing or two you didn't already know. Maybe read between the lines on some stuff. That's what I do. I really appreciate you spending your Saturday with me, Steve A. Whispers over a microphone, footsteps on the sticky hardwood, the hum of an amp warming up, a lone spotlight snaps on central stage at Redneck Riviera, 112 2nd Avenue South, and the stage has seen 10 years of sweat and song. Congratulations on 10-year anniversary, 2016. You know, back in August of 2016, Music Row ran the headline like it was just another real estate transaction. John Rich to open Redneck Riviera Bar on Lower Broadway. Property leases, renovation permits, investors calls. That's how they told it. The business press covered it like a ledger. I read that headline and laughed because it wasn't a business. It was a promise. We were coming out of a different kind of tired then. Lower Broadway was already changing. Bachelorette parties had started their conquest. Neon was giving way to the same corporate gloss you'd find in every other city in America. But we opened this place anyway. 8,000 square feet of wood and wire, and what if? It wasn't just a bar. We built it, I said then, to celebrate a state of mind. Cold beer, good times, live music played by human hands on a stage you could actually reach out and touch. This place was supposed to be a fort, a redoubt, somewhere in the heart of the strip where the song still mattered, where the kid with the guitar case could still believe that if he played his heart out at 2 a.m., somebody would hear it, that the dream Nashville sold to the world was still for sale on Broadway. We were young in this building 10 years ago. So was the city, in its way. We still thought if you built something true, the world would let you keep it. Well, that world didn't. One by one, the lights are going out on Broadway. I didn't write that line for a song. I wish I had. I wrote it because I woke up one morning and looked at the numbers, looked at the notices, looked at the letterhead coming out of City Hall. And I realized this isn't a slow fade. This isn't the free market deciding. This is a war against the very thing this city was built on. They're trying to tax live country music out of existence. Let me say that again, because it still doesn't sound real. They are attempting to tax live country music out of existence. The rogue mayor of Nashville and an administration that has forgotten, or maybe never knew, what makes this town breathe, have decided that the sound spilling out of these honky-tonks is a problem to be managed rather than a miracle to be protected. Let's pause a moment and remember how we got here. For me, this was the first opening salvo on the war on fun. The Nashville Metro Council voted 30-3 on May 21st, 2024 to block an aerial encroachment permit for an exterior neon sign outside Morgan Wallen's Lower Broadway Bar, this bar, and Tennessee Kitchen. The vote was 30 opposing, 3 in favor, and 4 abstentions. How brave. Council approval is required for any signage or structure encroaching on public sideways or right-of-ways. Council members pointed to Wallen's recent arrest in April 2024 for throwing a chair from a 6-story rooftop bar nearby, Chiefs, owned by Eric Church, as well as a 2021 recorded incident where he used a racial slur. Developed in partnership with TC Restaurant Group at 107 4th Avenue North, the venue opened without the proposed 20-foot exterior sign bearing his name. And I'm looking around at you tonight, musicians, bartenders, tourists who saved up for this trip, locals who remember when the only thing on this corner was grit and aspiration, and I'm telling you the same thing I told the governor of every state I've ever lived, California, Washington, and now Tennessee, the same thing I told the state legislature, the same thing I posted when I couldn't sleep. This is a 911 kind of situation. 10 years ago, John Rich was cutting ribbons and shaking hands and signing the kind of optimistic Instagram post you write when the future still feels like something you can steer. Now I'm begging the governor of Tennessee to be a honky-tonk hero or heroine. Think about the absurdity. In what universe does a bar owner have to beg the statehouse to save country music from its own capital city? It's called Music Row, but that's where we are. Because here's what they don't tell you in the anniversary press release. The DNA of Nashville isn't in the bachelorette party crawls or the corporate branded rooftops or the souvenir shops yelling Nashville sweatshirts made in Bangladesh. The DNA is in the tip jar. It's in the sound check. It's in the bouncer who knows every local musician by name. It's in the bartender who recovers a shift so the guitarist can make his slot at the Bluebird. It's in a kid from East Tennessee or West Texas or Seattle or some nowhere town in Alabama stepping onto a Broadway stage for the first time and feeling, even for 30 minutes, like the dream is real. If you tax that out of existence, you don't get a better class of tourist. You get a hollowed out museum where the music used to live. And the cruelty of it is Nashville knows better. Nashville chose this. The city didn't become the envy of the world because we had a good zoning board. It became the envy of the world because talent found refuge here, because a farmer's son with 3 chords and a dream could afford the rent, could afford the cover charge, could afford to take the stage. And when the musician played, everyone in earshot felt richer. Not just the bars, not just the labels, the whole ecosystem, the restaurants, the hotels, the parking attendants, the street corner hot dog vendors. Everybody eats when music wins. Just steps away from Broadway, ticket prices for Alan Jackson's Last Call, One More for the Road, the finale concert at Nissan Stadium on June 27, 2026, generally started around $650 to $800 for upper level seats, with average and floor tickets ranging from $1,000 to $4,000 or more, 10. So when the lights go out on Broadway, it isn't a niche issue. It isn't a bar owner's gripe about overhead. It's the hillside giving way. It's the well running dry. I've watched in 4 short years this strip transform from a working corridor of dreams into something that looks more like a theme park every single day. Dollywood, but in Middle Tennessee. But I held on to this place. We held on. Because I kept thinking, if Redneck Riviera is still standing, if there's still one stage where the songs are live and the beer is cold and the people are genuine, then Nashville hasn't fully sold its soul. We're the canary in the coal mine, and friends, the canary is laboring for breath. They said in 2016 that Redneck Riviera was a bar concept. They didn't understand it was a covenant between a city and its artists, between a street and its songs, between every person who ever looked at a skyline and heard a chorus change. Dolly Parton, Loretta Lynn, Keith Urban, all the way from down under, Jason Aldean, Tim McGraw and Faith Hill, Taylor Swift and Carrie Underwood, Chris Stapleton and Vince Gill, to name a few. Happy anniversary, Redneck Riviera. 10 years from the first pour to this moment. And I didn't stand up here tonight to give you a toast to the good old days. I stood up here to tell you the good old days are still happening right now on that block, in this room, on this stage, but only if you fight for them. If you're a Tennessean, call your legislator. If you're in this industry, use your voice. If you're standing here tonight, don't just remember what Lower Broadway was. Defend what it is, because the lights are going out one by one. And if we let the last one flicker, we won't be able to blame the darkness on anyone but ourselves, and we won't get a 20th anniversary of Redneck Riviera. They opened that place 10 years ago with a dream and a prayer. Let's not close the chapter on a eulogy. Here's to Redneck Riviera, here's to Lower Broadway, here's to the lights that are still burning, and to every soul listening with enough grit to keep them lit. Thank you. Across the street from Redneck Riviera, a guy dealing with the same thing, also on Broadway, just like Morgan Wallen, just like John Rich, is Kid Rock's joint. He was out there recently saying, "Hey Tennessee, I'm Kid Rock, and like President Trump, I'm endorsing Brent Taylor for Congress. Get out and vote." Now what's interesting about that is Senator Brent Taylor is from Memphis, of hashtag Make Memphis Matter fame, the guy who was able to get Cash Patel and Donald Trump to send the FBI in and reduce crime by over 50%, who has to run for Congress and try to defend himself as a Republican because for some strange reason, the Democratic Party doesn't seem to believe in safe streets and reduced crime, regardless of whether children are being hurt or not. The same Memphis that had their public schools taken over by the state because the test scores were so bad. Well, here's a little anecdote about Senator Brent Taylor that I appreciate very much. I met him as a state senator before he won his re-election. I was also at his election party to celebrate his win, which I knew he would get. And he said, "I promise you, Steve, if you bring your daughter to Graceland around Christmas of last year, 2025, it will be safe, it will be cleaner, and you will have a wonderful time. You go eat at Rendezvous Barbecue, you go check out Beale Street and see the set that they filmed the movie Elvis on, which my daughter and I are huge fans of, and it'll be great." And so sure enough, I said, "All right, let's test it out. Politicians say this stuff all the time, but I'll do it." I was worried. I saw the news. I didn't think it was in a war zone. So I put my daughter in the car and we went out there on Senator Taylor's recommendation. And man, I am so glad I did. It was a wonderful experience. Great time. So his hashtag Make Memphis Matter and the challenge to clean up that city of his, he did it. Congratulations, Senator Taylor. Congratulations, soon to be elect congressman from the District of 5 that had Steve Cohen, the Democrat, the only Democrat elected statewide to a national office from Tennessee for 24 years. It's going to be replaced by a real winner. Thanks again, Brent Taylor. That was a wonderful experience. My daughter thanks you. And I think we'll even go back next Christmas and try to make it a tradition. Graceland and the museum and Sun Studios are a wonderful place to see. And now that it feels safer and secure because the National Guard was there on Trump's orders, we can actually go and have a good time. Thanks for listening. I'll be right back. You're listening to America the Beautiful with Steve Abramowitz. Memphis is beautiful again. Hey, Steve A here. 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
9: Migrants, I don't care whether they're Sikh or radical Islamic, it doesn't really matter. 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They pay a ton of taxes. South Koreans, Australians, okay, Scandinavians, they do it like when they come here. The South Africans, these Afrikaners that have been brutally assaulted. So we can still have immigration. 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
7: Welcome back to America the Beautiful with Steve A. You like to fish? Can't say that I do. It's like golf to me. I grew up in golf and tennis country, so don't tell me I don't know better. I stood there on enough manicured greens as a kid holding somebody else's putter thinking, well, this is just organized waiting. Fishing always felt the same. You stand there, only cold and wet. You wait, only cold and wet. You pretend the silence is peaceful when really you're just wondering if the sunblock is failing on the left side of your neck or in your eyeball. So no, I'm not an angler, but I know what's in the water. And right now, what's in the water in Tennessee is a problem. We've got an invasive carp issue and have for quite a while. Sounds polite, doesn't it? An issue, like it's a zoning dispute. It's not. We are currently hosting several species of flying, bottom-feeding, ecosystem-obliterating guests who never bought a ticket. Silver carp, and I don't mean illegals. Big head carp, black carp. They came over from Asia decades ago. Don't ask me why we thought that was a good idea, because I wasn't in the room, and now they own the joint. They're in the Mississippi, they're in the Tennessee River, they're in Kentucky Lake and Barkley, and if you're not careful, they're going to swim right up to your favorite fishing hole and eat the furniture. Now, one reason this got out of hand is that nobody wants to eat them. And I get it. You say carp in this country, and people picture a garbage fish with a face like a disappointed sock puppet. But here's the thing. You actually can eat carp. Huge swaths of Asia and Europe have been eating carp for centuries. It's a holiday fish, and in some places, a delicacy. Over here, though, we've got three strikes against it. First, cultural preferences. Americans want their fish to sound like steak, like swordfish or grouper. Second, the bones. Not big bones, not satisfying bones you can pick out like a gentleman. No, we're talking hundreds of tiny, translucent, fish-shaped shrapnel bones that make you regret every life choice that led to this forkful. And third, the taste. People say it's muddy. You know why? Because they eat mud. That's their thing. They're vacuum cleaners with scales, sucking up the river bottom like it's a buffet. So yes, if you eat a carp that's been dining on silt and regret, it's going to taste like the inside of a boot. But if you handle it right, if you skin it and bleed it and treat it like food instead of pest control, it's white, flaky meat. It's fine. It's better than fine. It's just got bad branding. But here's why I'm bending your ear about this. The Tennessee Wildlife Resources Agency, TWRA, needs your eyes. They need your coolers. They need you to stop treating these fish like an inconvenience and start treating them like evidence. If you catch a small invasive carp, 9 inches or less, anywhere in Tennessee except the Mississippi River, or if you catch any invasive carp out in East Tennessee or anywhere else they aren't supposed to be yet, here's what you do. You put that fish on ice, you freeze it if you can, and you contact TWRA immediately. Do not throw it back. Do not toss it on the bank for the buzzards. Ice it, bag it, and call them. If you can't keep it, say your cooler is full of domestically respectable bass or you just don't have the room because of beer, then take photos. Good ones, not blurry Bigfoot evidence. Get the fins, the mouth, the whole profile. Send that image to ans.twra@tn.gov with the exact location. Phone the nearest TWRA office. Be the citizen scientist your middle school guidance counselor hoped you'd become. Why all this fuss? Well, the first reason is personal safety, and I'm not kidding. Silver carp are notorious jumpers. Disturb the water with an outboard motor, and they come out of the river like a middle schooler called to the principal's office, fast, vertical, and panicked. A 20-pound fish hitting a moving boater at chest height is not a nature moment. It's a hospital bill. Broken ribs, concussions, lost teeth, it's happened. It's worse in shallow water because there's nowhere for them to go but up. So if you see them jumping, you back out. Slowly, do not try to ride through the chaos. This is not a mechanical bull. Retreat. But the deeper damage is ecological. These fish are filter feeders. Silver and bighead carp swim through the water column with their mouths open like bus station vacuum cleaners, sucking up microscopic plankton. That plankton is the foundation of the food web. It's what the shad eat. It's what your young bass and crappie need to survive their first year. When carp hoover up all the groceries, the native fish either starve, grow slower, or get pushed out entirely. The black carp are even worse in some ways. They go after mussels, and Tennessee has one of the most diverse mussel populations in the world already hanging on by a thread. So these carp aren't just rude neighbors. They're squatters who redecorate by tearing out the load-bearing walls. Now, the good news, if you want to call it that, is that TWRA says our native population in Kentucky and Barclay are still within normal fluctuations. The crappie, the shad, the bass, they're still out there, but it's tenuous. When a school of invasive carp moves into a cove, the native species scatter. They're smart. They'll come back when the carp move on, but while they're gone, the fish dries up. Patterns change. Tournaments suffer. Local bait shops feel it. It's like having a biker gang roll through a quiet neighborhood. They leave eventually, but nobody sleeps until they're gone. And this isn't just our mess. It's national. Invasive carp are a federal emergency wearing a fish costume. Tennessee is partnered up with the U.S. Fish and Wildlife Services, the Tennessee Valley Authority, the Army Corps of Engineers, and a coalition of 28 states operating under the Mississippi River Interstate Cooperative Resource Association. They're lobbying for funds, sharing telemetry data, and trying to keep this thing from becoming a continental catastrophe. If you want to fall down a depressing internet rabbit hole, go to invasivecarp.us, but maybe finish your coffee first. Here's how they'll spread, by the way, and it's depressingly simple. It's illegal to move live carp in Tennessee, full stop, but people still do it, usually by accident, usually as bait. TWRA puts warnings in the regulations on lake signs and fishing shows in the angler's guide. Do not put these things in your bait bucket. Yet every year somebody thinks they've got a bucket of shad and they'll actually got juvenile carp. And those carp get dumped into a new watershed and suddenly we're playing whack-a-mole with a species that breeds like a math problem. Is that somebody that's listening to this show right now? Stop it. But the real highway upstream, the locks. The navigation locks on the Tennessee and Cumberland Rivers. Every time a barge goes through, every time those gates open and close, it's a revolving door for fish. Carp swim upstream through the locks the same way you'd take an elevator to avoid the stairs. So TWRA, along with the Tennessee Tech University, has been running a massive tracking study since late 2016, 10 years ago. They've tagged over 1,000 carp with sonic transmitters pinging that get picked up by passive receivers scattered throughout the river system. They know where the carp hang out. They know where they move. They know how they're using the reservoirs, and they're using the data to test barrier technologies at the locks to see if we can slam the elevator door before the whole building fills up. In areas where carp are already established, the only practical way to hold the line is to kill them. Lots of them, millions of them. Commercial fishing is, for now, the most realistic weapon we have. It's not sexy. It's not drone strikes or genetic engineering. It's guys with nets working late at night, hauling tons of fish out of the river, and it's working. The industry was slow to the table. There wasn't a market, but the abundance got impossible to ignore. In 2017, at the recommendation of the state's Asian Carp Task Force, TWRA, dropped a $75,000 grant at the Paris Henry County Industrial Committee to help local fishermen build carp businesses into actual industries. By 2020, they expanded that with a $400,000 grant for wholesale dealers enrolled in the Asian Carp Harvest Incentive Program, ACHIP, that got processors interested, got trucks rolling, got freezers humming. Then came the big one. In May 2018, the Tennessee Fish and Wildlife Commission approved a $500,000 budget. By September of that year, the Tennessee Carp Harvest Incentive Program, TCHIP, was live. Wholesale dealers and commercial fishermen signed up, and suddenly there was a reason to pull these things out of the water by the ton. As of January 31st, 2025, and mark that date because it's recent, TCHIP has funded the removal of over 36.5 million pounds of carp from the Tennessee and Cumberland rivers. Let that settle.

0: So the stuff that we know, we agree, may not be illegal. You may not agree that it's deportable, but for the sake of conversation, we don't know anything else about him. Does his being in America make America better or worse?
1: I don't think that it matters.
0: Don't you think it's kind of weird that the left constantly finds the worst people on the planet to lay down in the road on? Wouldn't it be better if occasionally y'all went, yeah, these guys suck. They could be deported. It's fine.
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3: June 23rd, 2018, Tennessee partnered with Kentucky Fish and Wildlife to host a carp-only bow fishing tournament. 81 boats, 12 hours. I could deal with this. 17,000 pounds of invasive carp harvested, mostly silver carp. That's not a tournament. That's a military operation with camo and crossbows. And it works. It works because these fish gather in dense, shimmering, shallow schools that looks like someone dumped a bucket of mercury in the lake. You don't need a guide. You need patience, a steady hand, and a high tolerance for midnight cleaning and good eyesight. I want to thank you, everybody, for listening once again to America the Beautiful with Steve A. I've had a great time. I hope you have too. And hope to see you next week. It's going to be another great show, so be sure to tune in. Now, if you'll excuse me, I hear they're serving carp fritters over at the TWRA tent, and I've decided I'm hungry enough to try anything at least once, because it isn't. It's ours.
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7: 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And Graham, so excited to be here with you today, minus Chris, but I'm glad to have you.
8: Yeah, good to be with you, Luann. I know Chris, he skipped out on us last minute, so it's just us today. But yeah, I always enjoy getting to talk with you.
7: Well, thank you. All right. Well, we do have a lot to get to today, and I always like to start with just something happening right now. Give us a market update.
8: Yeah, I mean, the market has been pretty good over these last couple months. It's obviously been a pretty, a volatile time as far as there have been the past few years, especially a lot of large upswings and downswings in a quick amount of time. Right now, at the time of recording this, we're kind of in between some key data points getting released that I think are going to be the next big indicators of sort of where things are headed. So last week, there was the, that big conference that they do in Jackson Hole, mm-hmm. and Kevin Warsh spoke there. And after he spoke, the futures markets started looking even more like there's a decent chance of maybe a rate hike in September, which is a little bit newer to be on the table. There'd been talk of it sometime, but it had been one of those things where anytime, it was showing that as we got closer and data points came out, the chances of it kind of dropped. But as of today, there is a 70% chance as far as futures betting goes that there's going to be a 25 basis point rate hike on the September 16th Fed meeting. So
7: September 16th. Okay.
8: Yeah. I mean, if that does happen, that'll be very interesting. Obviously that is not what the current

0: administration was wanting to happen with the new Fed chair coming in. Kevin Warsh seems to be, everything he's saying, what he said in Jackson Hole and what he said in the Fed meetings he has led, is kind of led to believe that he, you know, may be inclined to actually do that, because it seems like for him, it's almost more of a single policy mandate instead of that dual policy mandate. Inflation is like the big thing, which, you know, obviously none of us like inflation. So, but I will say, with the caveat, so I know I say 70% and that's like, wow, that's a big, or it's 68.2% to be exact. Mm-hmm. But there'll be a couple pieces of data coming out. So in a couple of days, we got, by the time people are hearing this, the unemployment report, the BLS, will come out with some new data. So that'll be interesting. That'll be telling. And then the bigger one will probably be the CPI report. And I believe that that comes out September 10th or 11th. So next week, later next week, that'll be out. So that's a couple days before the Fed meeting. I think that'll really be the key data point. If inflation comes in, you know, pretty hot year over year, I think that these, you know, the chances of this happening are going to go up even more. And then if, you know, it has cooled off a little bit, potentially it may come down a bit. But who really knows at this point? I don't know. So we're just kind of, at this point, I think, waiting for the data. I think the market's in a little bit of a holding period. It's kind of been floating for the last couple months, up and down in the same sort of range. And I think a lot of that is just uncertainty with, you know, what's going to happen with the Fed, where interest rates kind of headed. So it's definitely an interesting time. But I don't know, Luann, did you catch any of the speech last week that he gave?
1: No, I did not. I missed it. I'm kind of getting upset with all the news talking about, you know, the midterms and everything. And so I'm not really, I'm only listening very slightly, but I did know that he spoke. But that 0.25 increase in interest rates, how is that going to affect a lot of us? Is it a lot? How do you measure that?
0: I mean, I think at this point, I do think if we have an interest rate raise and interest rates stay higher for longer, it will continue to have effects throughout the economy. I mean, even just in ways that obviously I think people have seen, our national debt topped $40 trillion, I believe, you know, just a couple of weeks ago. And there's interest on that debt.
1: Yeah.
0: And, you know, corporations pay interest on their debt, and a lot of them have lots of debt, especially with, you know, everything with the tech race and the AI race. A lot of them have taken on a lot of debt. Individuals have taken on a lot of debt. You know, there's a lot of mortgages out there. There's a lot of people trying to sell their homes. So there is a lot of effects on the economy. I don't think I'm going to go so far as to say a 25 basis point hike is going to cause another, you know, 2008 or anything like that necessarily. But what it doesn't mean is that, you know, I think it means that we are less likely to go back to that, you know, 2020, 2021 kind of environment of free money borrowing or very, very low rates that, you know, the current administration has definitely seemed like that's been a prerogative to maybe not get back to 0%, but get lower to kind of stimulate a little bit more of the economy. So again, I'm not saying this is like a doomsday thing, but I do think that, you know, some of the economic turmoil that we've seen probably will continue, if not get a little bit worse, if we see rates, you know, continue to kind of creep higher as they have been.
1: Okay. All right. Very good. Now, for those of our listeners who, you know, are federal government employees, give us a federal minute.
0: Sure. Yeah. So, you know, I just wanted to talk quickly about something I saw this past week with a federal employee, because I know we have a lot of federal employees that listen to the show, specifically about long-term care. And this really kind of goes for anybody, but if you're federal, I think this is especially important to be thinking about. So the federal government used to have a long-term care policy, and you know, it was a pretty good program, honestly. People that still have it are usually pretty satisfied with it. There are some flaws with it for sure, but overall I think it's pretty solid and typically a little bit cheaper than what you can get on the outside. But they suspended it, I think, back in like 2018, 2019. It's been a while. And you know, as far as it goes publicly, what they've said is, you know, suspended until December 2026. And so I had somebody in the office recently, and we were talking about that, and they were saying, well, you know, I'm just going to kind of wait to get coverage until the government brings back their long-term care plan. And I just kind of wanted to remind them that in 2024, it said suspended until December 2024. And in 2025, it said suspended until December 2025. And it says that this year. So I think if you're, you know, a federal employee, again, kind of goes for anybody, but specifically federal employees, if you're sort of holding your breath for that employer option to come back and have it be much cheaper, I don't know that it will. I can't say that it won't. I don't have any insider information on that, but it's been suspended a while. It was so cheap that it was almost, you know, not good enough of a deal for the insurance company that used to administer it. Right. So I think it's going to be a bit of a hard sell to get somebody else to take it on, especially the aging population and rising healthcare costs. So if it's something that's a concern for you, again, this kind of goes for anybody, but for feds too, you know, if you're concerned and you're saying, hey, I want coverage, I wouldn't hold your breath for that employer option. I would say, you know, explore your options. May not be right for you, but if it's something you are concerned about, you know, you probably want to look elsewhere and not just, you know, be living on a prayer that it's going to come back.
1: I think that's a very good point, living on a prayer for sure. And so, yeah, maybe you want to discuss this with the team at WG Financial Group. You can give us a call. You may call or text the word visit to set up an appointment. Go in and or come in and see us 256-937-2010. And we certainly want you to reach out to us with any of your questions from our show today. But you could also text the word visit to that number 256-937-2010. So happy to have you with us today. And I'm Lou Ann Fulmer here with Graham Bauer. You're listening to The Right Retirement Show. All right. So I want to get into this topic. We bring this up a lot. Just, you know, we always talk finances in retirement. And today we're going to talk about just having financial stability in retirement and talking about three different things. You know, so first of all, let me just kind of set up this scenario for you. Let's say you're building a house, okay? You know, let's say you and your wife or you and your brothers or whatever are starting construction on a house. Well, you wouldn't start without a proper foundation, right? And you wouldn't start without blueprints. But surprisingly, people approach retirement this way. They're focusing on maybe one thing, okay? And they're ignoring crucial elements that are going to provide that essential support and stability for your retirement. So, Graham, let's talk about the essential, I'm going to call them pillars, that are going to form the foundation of a confident retirement. Tell us about that.
0: Yeah, real quick, I'm going to take that house analogy even a little bit further because I do like that. I think one thing you hear a lot nowadays is, you know, people just, they don't build it like they used to. Yeah. and I think that is true. I mean, we, Emma and I recently bought a home and it's a 1957 house and you know, a lot of original stuff still and hardwood flooring and even like some of the tiling and stuff like that in really good shape and, so you know, foundation cool. good and all those types of things that, you know, maybe they really don't build it like they used to. And I think in a lot of ways they don't. Mm-hmm. But I think a big reason for that is, you know, the time and materials that, you know, it kind of took back in the day to build these sorts of houses. You know, a lot of times it was old growth wood. They'd let the foundation, you know, cure for a really long time with the concrete. And they were built a lot of times by individual people. It's a little bit more personal a lot mm-hmm. of times rather than, you know, super large home builders that build a million homes a year. So I think all of those things, it took a little bit more time. It took a little bit more effort and long-term, you know, it's paid off. A lot of those houses are still standing, still in good shape. People still inhabit them. They can be semi-easily updated. And I think when you're planning for retirement, it's similar to that. You know, you could do a couple quick Google searches and watch a few YouTube videos and feel like, okay, I probably feel pretty good to retire. And to me, that's kind of the equivalent of building a builder-grade house where you let the concrete cure for 24 hours before putting up your frame. Or, you know, you can do a lot more planning. You can take a little bit more time. You can put a little bit more care and effort and have it be a little bit personal, maybe getting some help with it as well. And I think be a little bit more successful. So anyways, I'm taking that analogy a bit further. But there are some essential pillars like building a house that, you know, you want to have in retirement. So the three that we're going to talk about today, and I think these are some of the biggest three, and they all really go hand in hand. But number one is tax-efficient strategies. So this, to me, is one of the most overlooked pieces of retirement because, frankly, I think taxes are probably the most confusing and convoluted. I mean, would you agree, Luann? Do you think, is there anything more confusing to you than the tax code?
1: No, and I don't know why they can't make it easier for us, but they won't.
0: Yeah, it's the analogy I've used before is, maybe this isn't my analogy, I don't know, but it's very much like if you, you know, take a clear photograph and then you just keep making photocopies of it over and over and over. And that's kind of what we've done. You know, we keep adding things and making these photocopies, and it gets blurrier and blurrier and blurrier. And you're like, I don't even know what the photo is anymore. What am I even looking at? And, you know, like you mentioned, I'm a IRS enrolled agent, and I still don't understand certain elements. There are certain things I'm not going to advise people on if they're asking me about things that we don't deal with. It's, it's kind of outside my realm because it is so vast and there's so many rules. And when it comes to retirement specifically, it gets harder. You know, what I always mention to people is that for taxes, especially, I mean, it's like this with everything in retirement, but I think especially taxes, you really have to take your destiny into your own hands in retirement. Because it's, in a lot of ways, it's pretty easy when you're working, unless you're self-employed or unless you're, you know, you own a bunch of businesses or you make maybe a bunch of commission or some kind of weird situation. But for most of us, if you're a W-2 employee, you're working for somebody else, that's a majority of people. You know, you fill out your W-4, you get paid biweekly or monthly or whatever. You get your, you know, your W-2 at the end of the year, and you file it, and you see, you know, do you owe Uncle Sam $1,000 or does he owe you $1,000? And it's fairly simple for the most part. When you retire, you don't have that simplicity anymore because now you don't have, you know, an HR department kind of sending you your tax forms, making sure you're filing everything. You don't have just those necessarily automatic withholdings. You got to go set those up yourself and kind of figure out what you owe on what. And then you got to figure out, you know, where to draw the money from, when to take Social Security, what to withhold on the different sources, where larger tax strategies fit in there. So I think it gets really convoluted when you get into retirement, and it becomes just a lot to manage compared to somebody who's working. So I think tax efficient strategy is a big thing. The second pillar is, I think, your investment approach for retirement. And this really is going to look different for every single person. And I know that answer always kind of feels like a cop-out, like, oh, it depends on your situation. But investments are, I think, one of the most depends on your situation, you know, approaches you can have. Because a lot of people, you know, conventional wisdom, they just say, oh, well, you're retiring. Okay, well, you need to just be more conservative now, right? Just buy some bonds and back off the stock exposure and you're fine. And that may be true, right? You know, you may need to take a little bit less risk in retirement. I'm not going to say that you definitely don't, but your situation may lend itself to the fact that you can be a little bit more aggressive, or maybe you need to be even a little bit more conservative. I'll give an example. You know, we run into a lot of people in the areas we serve with pensions, because a lot of federal government employees, a lot of private, you know, engineering companies that still have old pensions, that plans that are hanging out there, state employees, you know, all these people are going to have some type of pension income coming in. Usually they also have Social Security income coming in, and that can lead to a really solid base of income. And when that's you, maybe you don't need your portfolio quite as much early on. You might not, you know, be pulling from it for, you know, monthly income in retirement. So that assumption of, oh, well, I got to back off the risk because I need the money now, it may not be the case for you. You may not necessarily need it, or you may only need, you know, X amount a year, and the rest you can, you know, kind of let grow a little more. So it depends on your situation, but I don't think you just want to say, oh, well, I'm retiring, I need to, you know, what's that rule of thumb? Like your age minus 100.
1: Mm-hmm. Yeah, age minus 100. Mm-hmm.
0: Yeah, it's like if you're 65 years old, that doesn't necessarily mean you need to be 35%, you know, stock, more growth, and then be super conservative. It's really dependent on your situation. So I think by just, you know, not really thinking about it, leaving it on autopilot, and not looking at your investments through the lens of your entire situation, a lot of people are going to, you know, leave some money on the table.
1: Right. And the other thing is, it's their personality too, you know, right? It's the personality, and if they are willing to take the risk.
0: Yeah, that's, you know, I was just talking about risk capacity. And risk tolerance is a whole different conversation because, you know, there are folks that, you know, that we'll talk to, and it's like they have no risk of running out of money. Like they could be as aggressive as they possibly wanted. They'd be fine. They have income, they have assets, they're doing great. But to them, seeing, you know, their portfolio go down 20% would be devastating emotionally, even if financially it really wouldn't be. To give an example, and this is not just one client. I've had this happen with multiple clients where, you know, I'll get a call and be like, hey, I logged into my account today and I noticed my account was down like $5,000. Like, what's going on? And you say, okay, well, I mean, if you look at the account, that's only like 1% of what you have in there, or 0.5% or 0.25%. You're going to see fluctuations like that. You know, it's not linear growth, but for people like that, it's still hard to see that. You know, you look at $5,000 and you're like, oh my goodness, I would never go out and just spend $5,000 today on something. And right. That's not what you're doing. But to some people, you know, it can feel really stressful to feel the ups and downs. And, you know, truth be told, I don't know how you are, Luann, but myself personally, I'm aggressive because I know I need to be, because I'm got a long time till retirement. I don't like being aggressive. If I could just put all of my money in like a 7% return CD for the next 40 years, I would probably do that. Not because it's the smart thing to do, or I would do better, but I don't like risk very much. I'm a naturally pretty risk adverse person. I don't do a whole lot of roller coasters. I don't do any of the national park hiking trails that you got to hang on to the ropes for or anything like that.
1: Too much risk. Yeah.
0: Yeah. You have to strike that balance though of, you know, risk tolerance, but then also not, you know, letting the, you know, emotion tail wag the investment dog always.
1: Right.
0: You know, as far as you don't want to leave a lot of money on the table long-term just because you don't want to see numbers move up and down, but you still want to be comfortable with your strategy. You don't want to be looking at it every day and stressing out over a 0.01%, you know, drop in investments, because those things just do happen.
1: Yeah. And that's when you say, don't check your accounts every day. Just don't. You're in retirement. Go have fun.
0: Yeah. I mean, you should not be checking your accounts every day. No, nobody should. I don't check my accounts every day because, again, when you're not actively, you know, day trading your accounts or anything like that, it's like, what am I going to do? I'm down 2% today. I'm up 2% today. Great. But it's an emotional roller coaster. You feel great the days that you're up, you won't the days that you're down. But I think looking at it daily is just such a micro scale of microcosm of the long-term view and can really stress you out. So yeah, I totally agree with you, Luann. We're big proponents of not checking those numbers constantly. And then the third point, as far as the pillars go, is reliable income. So there's no retirement without income. You know, we've said that plenty of times. And I think that the income piece, you really got to coordinate that with the other two. So that's why I was saying they all kind of work in tandem. As far as the income goes, you know, you want to be tax efficient with your income. You want to pull it from places, you know, where it makes sense from an investment standpoint too. And, you know, you want to have some level of protected income, right? Because if you do need money to live monthly, you want to make sure that money is there. And there's not a lot of guarantees in retirement. So it's important that you make good decisions where you do have guarantees, you know, like things like Social Security and pensions, for example. And then for the other decisions you make, you know, you still want to kind of look at some of that through an income lens of, you know, is it going to affect my lifestyle? Because your income is your lifestyle. And, you know, you don't want to be somebody who, you know, is too scared of taxes or too scared of, you know, pulling their money out of their investments to kind of live a good retirement, make memories with your family. And, you know, you do that through income. So those are really the three pillars: tax efficient strategies, investments, and, you know, and reliable income, which, you know, it goes pretty in line with our RITE process.
1: Yeah.
0: The only one that's missing is estate planning. Mm-hmm. So if we had a fourth pillar, it would be
1: that. Exactly.
0: Yeah.
1: So, you know, you think about it, how the retirement landscape has changed so much from, like, you know, both of my grandfathers had passed away before the age of 60, you know, back then. And now, my goodness, we're all living so much longer. Talk about specific challenges that make having all these three pillars you just listed so important today.
0: Well, a lot of those things I know you just mentioned, Just out of curiosity, so you said your grandparents passed away prior to 60?
1: My grandfather's.
0: Grandfather's,
1: mm-hmm.
0: Okay.
1: Mm-hmm. My grandmother's lasted into their 80s, but the husbands were gone early. Mm-hmm.
0: Okay. How long did your dad live?
1: My dad lived into his 80s. He lived well into his 80s, I think 84, 86. Yeah.
0: So right there, that's prime example for everybody listening.
1: Look at that.
0: That's not, and when your parents passed away is not everything as far as how long you're going to live. Because
1: mm-hmm.
0: it's wild to me. I mean, I always bring up my, I think on my dad's side of the family, all four of the parents, you know, his mom and his dad, didn't make it to like their 50th birthday. I think they were all mid 40s.
1: Oh
0: and
1: my gosh.
0: My grandpa made it to almost 90. And his brother lived a long time. And so it helps to have longevity in your family, but yes. Yeah, it's different. I mean, it's crazy what a difference, you know, 70 years mm-hmm. makes in medicine and technology.
1: Mm-hmm. Yeah, exactly.
0: But it does create some challenges too. You're right. Cause I mean, you know, you think back on when Social Security was first started, for example, it was not a program that people thought they were going to get payments from for 30 years. you know, it was like a thanks for working all this time. Enjoy your last 5 years of life kind of program initially. Right. And it's really morphed over time to be, you know, more of a longer retirement. And so there have been some changes. Obviously people living longer, like we've kind of been alluding to that, but people are living longer and longer. I always bring it up, but if you make it to 65 as a female, you got a 50-50 chance to make it to 90.
1: Yay, woohoo, that's me.
0: Yeah, so flip a coin, Luann. Maybe it's your lucky day.
1: Yeah.
0: and you can obviously increase those odds too by, you know, exercising and eating well, not smoking, things
1: giving
0: like
1: up
0: that.
1: Drinking and smoking. No.
0: Yeah. It's not too late for you, Luann. You can still
1: I'm
0: give
1: kidding.
0: Up the cigarettes and the alcohol. but you know it's created some new challenges with people living longer. So I do think you have to plan for a long time. And I always say, especially as a married couple too, you know, the chances of you as a married couple, one of you making it to your late 80s, early 90s is very high. So, you know, if you're married, I think you got to plan that you're probably at least one of you is going to be around for a long time. So that means if you're retiring at, you know, 65, you probably or want to be thinking of that as a 25-year retirement, you know, 20, 25 years, maybe 30. If you're retiring at 55, you know, you probably got to look at 35, 40 at that point. Because the other thing you have to think about is over the last 70 years, people went from, you know, a lot of times passing away in their 60s to now a lot of people living into their 80s and some early 90s. So then you got to wonder, okay, 30 years from now, 40 years from now, what kind of technology are we going to have that could extend lifespans even longer? So especially if you're retiring, you know, at 55 years old now, I don't know that, you know, median lifespan is going to be 78 in the U.S. by the time you get to 78, because that's 23 years from now. Yeah. We've made a lot of progress in the last 23 and the 23 before that.
1: Right.
0: So all those things help, you know, certainly got to be considered. And then like you mentioned too, with your grandfather, you said they both had pensions as well.
1: So no, neither one of my grandfathers did. That's why my grandmothers really had a tough time. But my dad had a pension. My dad
0: okay,
1: did.
0: It was your dad that had a pension.
1: Yeah.
0: Yeah. And you know, those help a lot with longevity as well. Cause you know, you have that guaranteed income source. You know, a lot of times when we meet folks who are under the old government CSRS system or are from one of those states that have really good state pension programs that are very large, you know, they have an easier time with longevity because even though, you know, their investments probably would have done really well over the last 20 years too, if they had them, they still have that, you know, constant stream of income. They don't really have to worry about, you know, running out of money in the sense that they know they always kind of have some checks coming in, but that's much for, you know, far and few between nowadays. So to take more of the risk into your own hands there. And then I think, you know, as far as, cause we're talking about as far as how these relate to the pillars too, I think just uncertainty with things like the tax code long-term is going to be something that's a little bit different today than maybe you had to worry about, you know, 20 years ago. We've obviously had debt for almost forever as a country, but it's certainly ballooned over the last 20, 30 years. So, you know, the threat of potential tax increases and things like that is probably, you know, more than it was you know, for folks who retired in the 90s and things like that. So it's another thing you kind of have to plan for. So, I, you know, I don't say any of these to say that retirement or anything like that is unachievable, but I do think that you have to plan for these things. You have to, you know, make sure those pillars are solid and be aware of, you know, kind of the changing environment. So if you want to sit down and book a time with one of our advisors to talk about your retirement, some of the things we're talking about today, you can give our office a call at 256-937-2010. Again, the number is 256-937-2010. 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
1: 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I'm Luann Fulmer here today with Graham Bauer. 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And so sharing his wisdom today with you on the Right Retirement Show. And so happy to have you with us. So we're talking today about just the three main things, the three pillars of financial stability you need to have in retirement. And Graham is kind of outlining them for us. We need to have some really good tax strategies because they're often overlooked in retirement. Investment management, make sure it's appropriate for your retirement, maybe not too conservative, kind of a little bit like the porridge, not too hot, not too cold, not too conservative and not too lax. And then, of course, reliable income generation. You got to have that paycheck, that monthly paycheck. So, Graham, let's focus on tax strategies again, maybe go into a little more detail and tell us why it's overlooked sometimes in retirement.
0: Well, again, like, you know, I mentioned before, I think it is overlooked to an extent. And I also just think it's not understood well by a lot of people and a lot of advisors out there. You know, a lot of people don't get, you know, a lot of good advice there from sometimes even tax professionals that are a little bit more geared towards even just kind of doing returns than, you know, more proactive sort of tax advice. So I think that in a lot of ways, people will feel like, okay, well, you know, I know that I'm paying a lot of taxes right now, but I'm also making a good salary. I'm making more than I've ever made, and I'm going to retire. And, you know, I'm not going to have to worry about taxes as much anymore because I'm going from making $150,000 a year to just collecting Social Security, have my pension, have some, you know, investment withdrawals, whatnot. And they just don't really feel like it's going to be a big deal. I think for most people, it is going to be your largest expense in retirement. It's going to be taxes. Generally speaking, you know, that the average retiree nowadays that we work with, has enough saved pre-tax that if they do nothing about it, it's going to be, you know, a ticking time bomb. I tell this a lot to federal employees specifically, because a lot of times they'll have this idea that, oh, well, you know, I've kind of had, they have, you know, the thrift savings plan, the TSP. I've kind of had this account forever. You know, it's all pre-tax. Maybe I got, you know, a million in there. I'm retiring at 57 and I'm probably just going to leave it there and let it be aggressive. And I don't really need it because I got my pension. I'm not really going to touch it. Just let it grow. It's grown well, and just kind of let it sit there. And again, the problem that I have with that, same as doing that with any type of account, is you can do that and forget about it if you want to, but you know, come 75 years old, it's not going to forget about you. You're going to have a whole lot more in there than you have today, and it's all going to be taxable, which is going to increase your Social Security taxes, which can increase your Medicare premiums, throw you into NIT brackets, different things like that, that can really, really add up over time. And throw people into brackets that they were not expecting to be in. So you really do need to manage taxes in retirement. I think a lot of times the way that tax planning is approached feels a little backwards, because a lot of tax planning has to do with, you know, ways to pay more taxes now so you ideally pay less later, which can seem a little, you know, backwards, because a lot of times I think people think, okay, well, if I'm, you know, planning for taxes, I should be lowering my taxes today. And that's not always the goal, because again, we're in pretty low tax brackets right now. And, you know, there's some opportunities to take advantage of. So I think that's a big reason. I think it's confusing. I think people a lot of times don't think it's going to be that big a deal. And, you know, here's the other kind of thing about leaving a large IRA behind, or, you know, not converting it or doing anything with it, taking monthly income off it, just kind of letting it grow. And I know this doesn't always resonate with people the same way, so if it doesn't for you, that's fine. But I do think it's something you should think about, is that for most people, you know, let's say you're listening to the show today and, you know, you're retired or going to retire in your early 60s, you know, you're married, you have a few kids, they're grown up, whatever, they're doing well, they're on their own. And you got, you know, $1, $2 million saved in pre-tax accounts, which is a lot of folks out there, or more. And, you know, you're just like, well, I'm kind of just going to let this ride. I might not really need the money. You know, I saved well, kind of keep it for emergencies, maybe some long-term care. More than likely, you're not going to spend all your money in your lifetime if you have that approach of leaving it alone, or even if you have the burn down approach. I mean, there are so many people that come in and they say, you know, Graham, we're going to spend it all. That's our goal. We want to spend it all. And, you know, I wish more people would, but the fact of the matter is most people don't come anywhere close to that throughout their lifetime. And so I think you have to be thinking about the fact that you're going to leave money behind at some point. Mm-hmm. I know that I get a lot, this is where I'm saying I lose people, is I hear a lot of, you know, boo-hoo if my kids have to pay taxes. But I think what people are not thinking about is, you know, I think because it's framed differently. I think that if you framed it as like, okay, the day you die, you're going to have to cut the government a check of, you know, $300,000, $400,000, whatever the big number is, people would be like, oh my gosh, we got to do something about that. I don't want that to happen. But if you frame it as, oh, after you die, your kids will inherit, you know, $1 million, $2 million. And then over the course of 10 years, they'll have to pay roughly that much. People are like, oh, well, you know, found money to that. And it is, but again, I think it's, you know, it's not a whole lot different than if they had to cut a big check. Everybody's very anti, you know, quote unquote inheritance taxes. It's kind of an inheritance tax in a way.
1: Right. It is, isn't it?
0: Yeah. Especially if your kids are in, you know, higher tax brackets. And a lot of times people's kids are in higher tax brackets than them, because, you know, they're out on their own making good money. Sometimes they're a dual income household, and, you know, they're going to pay more taxes on it than, you know, you would today. So it's not even necessarily about, you know, you wanting to give them even more money. But I would think of it more as you wanting to give the government less money. So anyways, I know that was a little bit of a tangent, but
1: that's okay.
0: I'm curious, how do you feel, Luann, as someone with kids? Do you care if your kids pay taxes? Is that a concern for you at all?
1: I think I would try to have things as tax efficient as possible. But honestly, truly, Graham, Bobby and I are going to just try to spend it all, because they're fine. And so So we're just, that's because here's the deal. We didn't save a lot, right? We don't have a lot saved. So we're just going to go ahead and, you know, what we ended up being okay. Okay. We're okay. And so we're just going to go ahead and spend it on what we want to do. And they don't need our money. They're both successful in their with what they're doing. So that's kind of our deal.
0: Yeah. And, you know, this is like, is firsthand because, like I said, this is what I hear all the time.
1: Seriously?
0: And yeah, it's this is the most common thing for people to say, which is great. I mean, hey, kudos to everyone for being good parents and setting their kids up for, you know, successful lives. And, you know, I'm sure that their success now is contributed in large part for you guys, you know, caring for them and getting them a good education. And
1: well, they learned what they learned what not to do from, you know, mom and dad never saved. So, oh, wow. You know,
0: and we're what to save. Do. You learn both sides of the coin.
1: Yeah. Sure. So that's our deal. Yeah. We're just kind of like, okay, well, then we don't have to worry about leaving them anything. They'll get the house, you know, a little few little things here and there.
0: And I think that's a good goal. But I do genuinely believe from what I see that most people are still going to leave some money behind.
1: Yeah. Well, what they don't spend, right? What they end up not spending.
0: Because most people are not actually going to die with zero because in all honesty, you don't really want to die with zero because then you have to know when you're going to die. Well, like, what if you plan on dying with zero and then you get to zero and you're still alive?
1: You're living for 10 more years. Yeah, that's not good. That's not good at all.
0: I like the idea. I like the concept of that for sure.
1: Yeah.
0: But I mean, that is really hard to pull off and not, you know, potentially put yourself in a bad situation. Or if you die with, you know, zero, if that's your plan and you live a little too long. Now you're maybe a burden on the kids.
1: Yeah, which nobody wants. Yeah.
0: Yeah. So you got to balance the two, right? It's not, you know, I want people to spend their money. So don't hear what I'm not saying. But I just think that the concept of writing your last check and, you know, it bouncing it's just probably not going to happen. And there's a lot of risk in trying to time, you know, your death essentially.
1: Exactly. Let's not do that. I do not want a crystal ball. I don't, not for that. Not for that.
0: Yeah, I mean, if anybody's got a really good fortune teller they want to recommend, you can let us know. Maybe we'll add that to our services.
1: Yeah, there you go. Yeah. Crystal ball reader. Oh my gosh. That's funny.
0: Yeah. No, nothing like that.
1: Well, if you're just tuning in, this is The Right Retirement Show. I'm Lou Ann Fulmer here with Graham Bauer. And we're talking about three financial pillars that you need in retirement. And we've been going over these three pillars. So far, we've really hit taxes pretty good. And then the other ones are, you know, your investments and then your income strategies. And so they're all very crucial for someone to be stable in their retirement. How do you help people evaluate really the strength of each pillar in their current plan? Is that something you have to do?
0: It is. It absolutely is. And we do it a couple different ways, but one of the most prominent ways that we do it, and we've talked about on the show a lot, is through our Right Retirement Report Card. These are all, you know, we technically have four pillars on there with our RITE model with the, you know, retirement income, investments, taxes, and estate planning, which it's one of the three pillars here, but, you know, like I said, if we were made a four-legged stool, it would be on that stool.
1: That'd be the fourth leg. Yeah, you're right.
0: Exactly. And so, you know, we point out a lot of different things on there. So it's really a way for us to kind of synthesize both the things that you're doing well and the things that there could be some improvements on, because nobody is doing everything wrong or everything right. You know, just as a kind of an exercise, you know, the other week I was curious, I was like, you know, I wonder if I made myself a Right Retirement Report Card, what it would look like.
1: Oh, yeah.
0: And I was kind of doing it in my head, and I'm doing most everything, but there are one or two things that, you know, I don't have like a long-term care policy at this point in life. There are a couple things that, you know, I'm probably missing that I probably do need to add. So nobody's going to be 100% perfect. In fact, Chris and I have talked about it. I don't think we've ever seen someone that didn't have any opportunity area. So it's a way for us to kind of show both, because if you're doing things well, we want to point that out and say, hey, you know, good job on this. You're doing X, Y, and Z that you're supposed to be doing. You're hitting all these metrics. This aspect looks really good. And then also to say, hey, you know, did you know about this? Did you know you have the opportunity to do this? Did you know that, you know, this number is maybe a little bit off from where it needs to be on things like, you know, different things, like maybe how much income your spouse would lose if you pass away, or you know, the kind of amount of cash you're holding on to or something like that, where there can kind of be some inefficiencies. So that's one of the big ways that we kind of help evaluate as part of a larger plan. But I think that that card alone is a really, really good way to just kind of synthesize like, hey, here are all the things you're doing right. Here are all the things that, you know, you could improve on to kind of just help with your overall, you know, retirement efficiency. Because I think for our average client, and I was having a conversation with, you know, a prospect recently about this, our average client cares about efficiency. And I was telling him, because, you know, he was telling me in our meeting, I've talked to probably, he's like, I've talked to 10 or 12 different advisors and, you know, yada, yada, yada about the different things he liked and didn't like about different people. And, you know, I sort of, what it boiled down to for him is he knew he had enough money to retire. And so he was like, well, no matter if I do all the things that you're telling me to do or I don't, I'm still not going to run out of money. And I was like, yeah, I mean, we didn't need to sit down multiple times for, you know, me to tell you that.
1: Yeah.
0: That's not the problem that most of our clients have. It's still a concern that a lot of people just carry with them, but it's not a problem for a lot of people. The problem that most of our clients, well, not our clients, but people that come to us have that, you know, we help with is efficiency. And so what I was telling him and what I'd tell anybody is if you care about efficiency, that's where, you know, somebody like us comes in to help you be more efficient so you don't miss those opportunities that you could be missing out on, and you protect yourself where you need to protect yourself and you take risk where you should take risk. So that's where we come in. If you don't care, if you're like, hey, I don't care about efficiency. All I care about is a number on a screen and whether or not I'm going to, you know, be sent to a nursing home owned by the state when I'm 80. If those are your only two concerns, then yeah, you may never see the value in these type of services. But like I said, for basically all of our clients, you know, maybe concern 1A initially is, you know, do I have enough to retire? But then concern 1B is what do I not know? What am I missing? What are the things that I could be doing to, you know, help reduce my long-term tax burden, make sure I have enough income, you know, fund the different goals I want to be funding, invest differently, yada, yada, yada. So like I said, I think the right card is kind of our baseline on how we evaluate that to say, you know, let's lay all this out. Let's look at it and kind of just go one by one on these different efficiency items.
1: Gosh, you know, you kind of answered my next question, because you kind of touched on challenges facing retirees today, you know, helping them make sure they have that retirement foundation, that it's solid and everything by, you know, making sure, you know, that they have the efficiency and they're not missing opportunities. It's just, it kind of goes hand in hand.
0: Yeah, it definitely does. Mm-hmm. I mean, again, it's obviously, I completely understand that, you know, the number one thing is making sure, you know, does it work mathematically? You know, does retirement work? Are you going to be able to make it through? That's the most important first question to ask. But again, then I think the second question to ask is, you know, what do I not know? You know, where are there some cracks in my foundation potentially? And I think for everybody, it's going to be something a little bit different. And it's not even always, I mean, it's not even always that people don't know some of the things. I think there's always I think everybody learns something new, you know, through our process. But at the same time, I don't think that it's always, you know, just a list of 40 things that they've never thought about before or 10 things that they've never even heard of. But a lot of times it's things that maybe they've heard of, maybe they don't totally understand and that's why they didn't do it. Or maybe they do understand and they just haven't done it. You know, so I think part of making a solid foundation too is just taking action, right? Like you're not going to build that foundation unless you take action on it. And the problem with people, all people in general, is we're really bad at taking action. We're really good at, you know, having ideas. People are really good at having ideas and we're really good at doing our own research and things like that. We all love to do that, myself included. But then what we're really bad on is taking action on those things that we know we need to do, or taking action to figure out, you know, to understand things better and know whether or not we need to do them. So we kind of like to try to take the guesswork and the actual work out of that. Mm-hmm. For people. But like I said, you know, if you want to build a solid foundation, you got to take action.
1: Yes, exactly. Which is why we do this show. We want to make sure people understand all the things they need to be thinking of, either prior to retirement or even if you're already there, you know, and then offer a chance for people to come in and see you guys for this discovery visit. And it's just a chance to go in and talk to, you know, Chris and Graham and the rest of the team at WG Financial Group. So again, if you're listening, if you're just joining us, I want to make sure you get this number here too, as we progress during our show. 256-937-2010 is our phone number. You may call, you can text the word visit if you prefer texting, and get on the calendar and have a discovery session, because guys, it's complimentary. Go in and talk to them, you know, see what your report card would look like in retirement when you think of, you know, your income, your investments, your taxes, and then your estate plan. So, okay, I want to move on our pillars that we're going through. So we talked strategies, tax strategies, but now, you know, we spend our whole lives growing our money for retirement, and we save it, right? But then once we're in retirement, the whole thing is different. And you touched on this earlier with your investment strategies. Okay, so talk about that, why it's important to reassess someone's investment strategies as they're nearing retirement, Graham.
0: Yeah, it's definitely important to take a look at it. I think a lot of people, especially nowadays, have really left, you know, things on autopilot for a long time. And that has worked out great for most people, as long as your autopilot hasn't been, you know, leaving things in cash. That would not be a good autopilot. But, you know, for a lot of people, that's worked out really well. I think when you get closer to retirement, you know, you do need to start reassessing, especially when you're within that, you know, 5 years, especially 3 year kind of mark. Emphasis if you're retiring a bit younger, larger, even larger emphasis if you're going to be drawing a lot out of your portfolio early on. Because I think what's happened, you know, especially in the last 10 years, but even more so in the last five, is that people have gotten really comfortable with the market. And I know there's going to be some people listening out there, they're like, not me. And it, yes, not everybody, but on aggregate, I think people have become a lot more comfortable, you know, with the market, putting a lot of money in the S&P 500 and kind of just leaving it there. And again, has not been a bad strategy over the last 10 years or the last five, but when we're looking at the last 10 years or the last 5 years or the last 15 years, we're looking at, you know, a small sample size of a long history of, you know, economic movements. And when you retire, there is an element of protection that's needed of, you know, you're maybe not at the place anymore that you can, you know, wait something out if something happens. One thing I hear a ton is, again, sorry to call out federal employees again, but especially federal employees, is, you know, folks say something like, okay, well, yeah, I'm going to get more conservative once I retire. It's like, okay, yeah, 100% stock today. Maybe you do need to get more conservative when you retire, but are you going to wait till after you retire to do that? You know, what happens if 2 months before you retire, there's a big nosedive? I don't know when we'll have, you know, another recession. That's, I wish I did, but I don't know that. But what I do know is that we will at some point. I can guarantee pretty much everybody here that at some point in the history of the world from now until, you know, the sun explodes, there will be another recession at some point. And what you don't know is, you know, when that could happen relative to your retirement. So if you're 15 years into retirement, you're in your rhythm, you got your Social Security, you got your income sources, it may not matter. You may be able to brush off something like that. But if you're 57, 58, 60, 62, about to retire, and you got this whole retirement ahead of you, you may not be able to, you know, ride out something like that. Because people always say, oh, well, you know, you didn't lose any money if you don't sell. And it's like, yeah, and that's great. If you're working, you don't need to sell. Ride it out, come back eventually. If you're retired, you may not have that luxury. So again, when you're within a couple of years, you need to take a look at that. Not me advocating you to throw your money in cash or anything like that out of fear, but a lot of times we are an advocate of, you know, one, making sure you have some reliable income streams. And two, you know, maybe creating some safer buckets of money so that if something does happen early on, you don't have to worry about, you know, selling a bunch of, you know, positions at potentially a loss or much lower gain than you would have had otherwise. So it just shifts a little bit. You know, like I said earlier, it's not a one size fits all. So there may be some people that don't need to scale back at all going into retirement based on net worth or lifestyle or other income sources or whatever it may be. But I do think that everyone needs to reassess. That doesn't mean they need to make changes, mm-hmm. but mm-hmm. they need to, you know, reassess and say, hey, is how I have this right now good? Because the thing that I'll say to people a lot is, you know, if you were going to retire next month and then, you know, the market took a 30-40% nosedive, you're 100% stock. And then I told you, hey, actually, you can still retire. You have enough money. Would you do it? And I think a lot of people would say no to that, even though mathematically they still could, because they don't like the fact that that number that was giving them comfort to retire has just been cut by 30% or 40%, even if that's only temporary. So I think some of it is not even necessarily about running out of money, but just making sure that when you get to that stage, you can feel comfortable enough to kind of make that leap.
1: Okay, excellent. Great advice there. And then finally, you know, we've got to create retirement paychecks from our savings. And that's something I think a lot of people don't understand. So tell us how we can do that.
0: So, you know, there's a couple ways to do this. You know, one of the simplest ways, obviously, you know, for most everybody, they're going to have Social Security. Mm-hmm. So Social Security is going to be a reliable retirement paycheck. So we haven't talked about it a whole lot today, but like we always say, that's going to be one of the most important decisions you make in retirement. You know, in most cases, we're big advocates of trying to maximize that a little bit more if you can. I know, Luann, you just started collecting yours recently?
1: Yeah, I did. Yeah, I just got it. Yeah, here back in June.
0: Okay, so you've gotten what, two checks or
1: two,
0: three checks?
1: I think one, two, three. I think I've gotten two checks, yeah.
0: Awesome. That's great.
1: No, that'd be three. No, excuse me, three. June, July, August, yeah.
0: Okay, great. Yeah, that's awesome. Mm-hmm. I know it's got to feel good, right?
1: Yeah, it does. We love it. We just smile. We just smile like, yay, it's coming in, you know?
0: Yeah, it's one of those, you know, it's one of those numbers you see on the screen for years and years. I'm sure it doesn't even feel real until you start actually getting it. You're like, oh, that's actually here.
1: I know. And it's my full retirement age. I was full retirement. So that makes me happy. I feel good that I waited, you know?
0: No penalty for you.
1: Nope.
0: No penalty for you.
1: No.
0: So again, you know, like you made a good decision there. That's an important part because that's going to be a consistent retirement income source that kind of feels like a paycheck because you get it consistently, usually same time every month. It kind of comes in. You can budget around it. You can plan around it. All that good stuff. And then I think another piece is, you know, if you're withdrawing from a portfolio, one, I think you want to make sure, especially early in retirement, that you try to have some kind of safe source to pull from, whether that is some type of money market, whether that's, you know, some type of safer fixed income type investment, whether it's bonds, whatever it may end up being. I do think you need to have something set up for those withdrawals to be coming out of, especially early in retirement, to kind of protect some of the income up front. And when you do that, I always encourage people to try and make it feel as much like their previous paycheck as possible. So I know that's not always, you know, fully possible for everybody, you know, if you get paid really weird or have a commission job or something like that. But, you know, if you got paid biweekly, maybe a good idea to just take your withdrawals biweekly and, you know, X amount of dollars because you can kind of budget around it. You're used to that. If you got your paycheck monthly, it may make sense to kind of take it monthly and take the draws that way and have, you know, build that comfort level up again where you're like, okay, it's coming in each and every month. And I've found that when people do that, when they kind of create that stream that they know is coming in every month, it really helps them get into the rhythm quicker rather than, you know, what some people will do and say like, oh, well, you know, I'll just, you know, live off of some Social Security and then I'll just take a withdrawal if I need it. And that's not, you know, bad inherently. But I think what a lot of people end up doing in that case is they won't spend as much because they'll feel like they shouldn't take money out and, you know, they'll kind of adjust their budget to fit. And it just isn't as easy to budget around and makes things a little bit more convoluted than just saying, you know, I'm going to take X amount per month, even if it's a smaller amount to start out with. And kind of say, all right, this is spending money. You know, I need to go do this. I need to make memories with family. I need to, you know, go out, play and retire, play. Mm-hmm. all that good stuff. So I know we're pretty much getting to the end of the show here, Luann.
1: Yes.
0: I appreciate you being here today. I know, like I said, we learned it with just us kind of last minute. So
1: I'm glad you're here with me because we wouldn't want it to just be me.
0: I know. We're not just throwing you out there or just me. So. But if you want to give us a call, set up a time to come in and have a complimentary discovery session with one of our advisors, you can give us a call at 256-937-2010. Again, the number is 256-937-2010. You can also text the word visit to that same number. I hope everyone has an awesome and blessed week. And remember to serve every person in every situation with a servant heart.
2: Please remember, converting an employer plan account to a Roth IRA is a taxable event. An increase in taxable income from the Roth IRA conversion may have several consequences. Be sure to consult with a qualified tax advisor before making

0: So the stuff that we know, we agree, may not be illegal. You may not agree that it's deportable, but for the sake of conversation, we don't know anything else about him. Does his being in America make America better or worse?
1: I don't think that it matters.
0: Don't you think it's kind of weird that the left constantly finds the worst people on the planet to lay down in the road on? Wouldn't it be better if occasionally y'all went, yeah, these guys suck. They could be deported. It's fine.
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0: Welcome to Alabama Politics. This week, I am Dale Jackson. I'm a radio talk show host. You can hear my show Monday through Friday, 5 to 9 a.m. on WVNN in North Alabama, all over the state on various streaming apps. 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We've got a good one for you today. Jesse Barcala will be with us here in just a bit. He is running for State House District 5, but I might rescind the invitation before it actually happens.
1: He's the Democratic candidate. Dale's got a big story about that.
0: Not a big story, but it's a story. We'll talk a little bit about that when he gets on the program. We got a lot to get into, and I got a parting shot about making a deal on data centers, so stay tuned for that. Right now, though, let's go ahead and get to the two-minute warning. All right, Mecca, here we go. We're back in the governor's race. We're having this conversation yet again. And I'm going to be completely honest with you. I've got a big nickname for Doug Jones. I'm not going to do it all right here. You can go follow it.
1: It takes too much time.
0: Takes up too much time, and the explanation actually takes less time than the nickname. But I'm just going to start calling him disingenuous Doug Jones. Because almost everything Doug Jones is doing is some level of disingenuousness. Every single thing. Oh, we don't have the right to vote in Alabama, folks. Oh, we don't have any of these things the other states have. There's nothing we can do about it, folks. And the latest thing is he's like, wait a minute. Someone else trades Tommy Tuberville stocks, and then he signs the disclosure? Does he not understand from his house and floor? It's like, geez. All right, so Doug Jones' entire campaign strategy is, I don't know what's going on. And I'm thinking, why would I elect that guy to be governor? Meanwhile, Tommy Tuberville's like, I'm going to do this and this and this and this. And if you don't like it, you're dumb. So what is this race really about?
1: Okay, so this specific issue that you just mentioned and didn't explain at all is that Jones was saying that Tuberville's stock portfolio, he held a press conference to heavily criticize Tuberville stock trading history. He demanded that Tuberville divest every share of stock or options tied to AI. Tuberville responded, called it desperate, and again maintained that it's a third party that does his stocks.
0: Yeah. I mean, what do you say? It's a third party that does my stock, just like the last time you asked, and the time before that, and the time before you did that. Sorry, Mountain Brook lawyer Doug Jones. I mean, are we pretending that this is like the little guy versus the evil guy? Give me a break.
1: No, what I liked also was then Caroline, the Secretary of State, Republican nominee candidate, tapped in and was talking about, you know, it's going
0: to
1: be...
0: We're going to get to that in a little bit.
1: Oh, sorry.
0: Yeah, that comes up just a little bit on this. But you're right. Look, but let's stay on the race as it is right now. Doug Jones is desperate. And you could take that as like an insult or something, but it's just a statement of fact. Doug Jones is desperate. He's down by, at a minimum, 9 points. He needs to make some hay. And he can't come out and say, hey, you know all these things these Democrats believe across the country? Me too. He can't do that. So it has
1: to
0: be.
1: Well, no, but this is the data center and the AI thing. Yeah. Anything you can keep connecting them to is a very smart strategy, actually.
0: Yeah. Oh, no, it's worked.
1: And I think we talked about on the show, we were surprised that the gap was that small.
0: Yeah. And the data center thing's working.
1: Oh,
0: on
1: top of absolutely.
0: That. Absolutely working. All right, moving on. Let's talk about something else that might be working, although you may not know, at the gas pumps, and that's really where you care. It's oil deals. And we've seen a couple of these things over the last couple of weeks with Donald Trump.

0: Trump, the Venezuela oil deal, that's actually a really huge deal. There is a lot going on there with the strategic petroleum reserve. You have that happening. That is a big deal. It's such a big deal, you watch as one Republican came out and hammered it, deleted it, and then came back and said, oh, no, I love that deal. That's how big of a deal that thing actually is. People who were being stupid said, wow, I'm being really stupid, and corrected themselves. Now, the situation with the Strait of Hormuz, also a huge deal. You've got more tankers moving through there than we have since the beginning of this conflict, and we are seeing more every single day. We've got another round of attacks in Iran the day after they say they want a memorandum of understanding put back, and Trump says, I'm not even interested in talking to these people at this point. So you have all of this, but Mecca, seems like a broken record on this program. We're all back to the exact same thing. Unless this results in lower gas prices in the next 60-something days, this will be an albatross around the neck of Republicans.
1: Right, correct. And let's talk about the two places that you talked about, the Strait. There is...
0: Strait of America.
1: You asked one of my topics that I wanted to talk about, I just noticed. But no, so we're talking about, it's still a trickle. It's not where it was. It is definitely an improvement. As far as Venezuela, I mean, we're talking about, what is it, the largest or one of the largest oil reserves?
0: The largest.
1: Yeah. Okay. I mean, that is huge, but a lot of analysts are warning it's not going to provide near-term relief.
0: Right. It's not about that. And this is about the long-term thing. It's the largest oil reserve in the world. It's a country that has been under complete socialism for a very long time, which has led to their oil production to be garbage. And now we're in a situation where it is a readily available resource, and we're on the ground. And we're on the ground floor. And that is going to become one of Donald Trump's biggest moves of his campaign.
1: Right, but will it come quick enough?
0: No,
1: will this matter for the election?
0: No. Long term. Okay. That's a long term play.
1: Will voters care about long term versus
0: not.
1: Today?
0: Absolutely not. It says on the screen, lower prices. That's all that matters. All right, moving on. Let's talk a little bit about John Wall. Here we go again. Residency. Now, I don't know if this has ever worked, will ever work, or if we're just doing it to keep their names in the headlines. And I don't mean this in any other way, but who's running for lieutenant governor on the Democrat side? Who is that? It's Philip Insler. That's right. This race has almost no attention going into it because, A, it's almost over. Everyone knows that. And, B, there's nothing really sexy here. So why not continue running out the argument that, like Tommy Tuberville, and you get a twofer here, he may not be eligible to run for office, which I think we're going to find is absolutely untrue, but that will not stop story after story after story here. And I believe I said something earlier. What was it? Oh, yeah, disingenuous. Again, what you see happening here with Democrats in this state, especially on the statewide level, is they don't want to get into particulars on anything, because if they do, A, it's going to turn off the people who were in the middle here on the state, or if they say something that's not going to turn them off, there's an insane base that wants to go pretty hard, and that's going to be their core voters right now. So the idea here is you get people who are acceptable, who don't say all that much, and you hope the national fervor drives them over the line. So all you do is keep throwing all this red meat out there and hope you can take this guy down. Are they going to get Wall here? Is this where they get him?
1: So talk about the latest moves. You're just talking about stories, no movement in court.
0: No, they keep filing cases saying that he's from Tennessee or some nonsense like that. And all of this is predicated. We had John Wall on here, and he talked about it. It's all predicated on the idea that he was going to take a job in Tennessee.
1: Yeah.
0: He started making the process to move there and then ended up not taking the job and staying in Alabama.
1: I think it worked out for him.
0: Yeah, I think it worked out for him pretty well. He's going to be the next lieutenant governor. But at one point in time, he did go get an ID. In Tennessee while he was getting ready to make the move. They're trying to do the same thing with Tommy Tuberville. He had IDs in both places. I know every time I moved across different state lines, I always take my ID down to the state house and give it to the governor. I mean, that's usually how it works, except it doesn't. That's not how anything works. So the implication here is kind of silly. But again, they're just trying. This is also an attempt to get at Tuberville, too, by continuing the same issue.
1: Oh, yeah. No. It's popular. It's headline clicking. I get it, actually. Yep. But really quickly, I know we're way out of time because you talk too much.
0: Sure.
1: You know how we talked about, what if they were both elected and then they were thrown out or
0: was it Nathaniel Ledbetter from governor?
1: No. That's what we had thought. It actually would be the Senate pro tem, Grudger. Then Ledbetter, Speaker of the House.
0: Is Gunter dying? What's going on with this?
1: No. I looked up because we talked about it on the show, so I knew
0: this
1: we were going to
0: this is the last survivor situation. What are you talking about?
1: But then Attorney General, State Auditor, Secretary of State, then State Treasurer. So that is the order if if anything. You made it dark. It wasn't dark. You made
0: Moving on. Let's talk about the Secretary of State here for just a second. Caroline Dobson, you mentioned this earlier when you jumped ahead. She tagged in and said, hey, let me go at Doug Jones as well. And I'm sorry, but this flies into my argument about disingenuous Doug. You may remember I don't like it, but
1: no, I do like it because it's got alliteration. Yeah. Keep going. You'll get better at it.
0: Disingenuous Doug, come back to me. Disingenuous Doug Jones. Let's talk about this for a second. His whole shtick, like, hey, it's hard to vote in Alabama. We got to do something about this voter ID. He was saying this on Election Day. And of course, we were doing the whole thing where reporters just go, without actually pointing out that there was not a single person in any of the recent elections we've held that said I couldn't vote because of ID. Not a single one in the state of Alabama. But it doesn't matter. He continues to make that argument. So Caroline Dobson, now running for Secretary of State, basically made this point. If Doug Jones is elected governor, he's going to try to do away with all the voter ID stuff and all the other things. And I think it's...
1: Election safeguards is what she called it.
0: Right. But voter ID is the crux of it. Yeah. I mean, that's really the crux.
1: Well, she mentioned a lot of them.
0: Yeah, but the crux is voter ID. Why? Because the Save America Act. Why? Because voter ID is popular with like 85% of people. And going out and again, pitting Doug Jones against the people of Alabama, basically implying sort of the whole old school, like they're all racist. There, you know, all this other stuff that the hint is exactly what they need to do. This is actually very brilliant because it's a multi-pronged attack on one entity. And the entity in the Democratic Party that matters right now is Doug Jones. That's it. Philip Insler, tell me something about him.
1: Well, he's going to be on the show coming up.
0: Right?
1: But he is
0: a small fish on that ballot. You can't tell me who's running for Secretary of State.
1: No. That's why they wanted Doug Jones.
0: No, of course. That's what I'm saying. So why
1: well-known
0: she...
1: entity, name recognition, and Democrats do like him.
0: Right.
1: I know you're not a
0: fan.
1: But it was very smart to get him out there.
0: I disagree with his politics. He seems like a perfectly human person. But the point is, Secretary of State to be Caroline Dobson is not going to attack whoever it is that's running against her.
1: Against her. Yeah. It's Doug.
0: Yeah,
1: okay.
0: She's the opposite of Dale Jackson. She's punching up. I punch down. She's punching up and going after.
1: I thought it was a good tag in on her part.
0: Yeah, that's exactly what she needs to do. All right. Thank you very much for being here. Thank you very much for coming and watching Alabama Politics this week and listening all over the state of Alabama. The guy running for State House, District 5, Jesse Barcala, will be with us next. Stay tuned.
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9: I'd have my mom call the number on the screen. You come see me alone. We'll work it out. Really, we will.
0: Welcome back to Alabama Politics This Week. I am Dale Jackson, and with me, as always, Mecca Music.
1: And this week, we have Jesse Barcala, the Democratic candidate for House District 5 with us. Thank you so much for being here today.
11: Thanks for having me.
1: Now, we've had you on here before.
11: Mm-hmm.
1: You're a first-time candidate.
11: Yes.
1: All right. You've been doing it for a while now. What, like 8 months?
11: Mm-hmm.
1: Talk to me. What have you learned since you started?
11: Well, main thing is that people are really open to and wanting change. They're seeing the way that the state is going, the way the rest of the country is going, and some of them are fed up, and they want candidates that are going to actually better represent them and listen to them as well. So they're excited when I go out there and talk to them. They're excited to endorse me and vote for me and donate and stuff like that.
1: Wait, so. Before you get to yours, let me follow up with that. Okay, but you are a Democrat running in North Alabama.
11: Yes.
1: And you're saying, you know, people are open to your ideas. Mm-hmm. They're open to that conversation and supporting you.
11: Right.
1: And there's been no, like, oh, I'm a Republican, I only vote Republicans.
11: I only get that every once in a while. I mean,
1: really?
11: With my background, in military, law enforcement, federal government, everything like that, I can usually get in and talk to people a little bit easier than some of the other folks that are.
1: Well, let me give you a tip. You glossed over your background. I would talk a little bit more about that. Tell us a little bit more about your background.
11: Yeah, so I started my career in 99 as an explosive disposal technician with the Air Force. And during that time, I deployed all over the place, including Iraq and Afghanistan. I received the Bronze Star. I was also a reservist. I went from active duty to the reserves, and I joined TSA as an explosive specialist. So I was an explosive specialist up until this last year when I retired with 25 years of service in the federal government.
0: Well, let's talk a little bit about that part, talking to voters and stuff.
11: Mm-hmm.
0: I've been doing talk radio for about 20 years. It has shifted from local to national.
11: Right.
0: The vibes are all about national vibes. People want to talk about Hassan Piker, Democrat, Socialist, things like this. Are you running into that out there? Do they want to talk about what's going on nationally on your campaign?
11: Yeah, and that's where I kind of try to refocus it, because we could focus on national politics all day long.
0: It's easy.
11: But the thing about it is like from the state level, there are some things nationally that I'm not going to be able to address legislatively or any other form. So we have to still focus on the things that are important to Alabama. And you can look at things that are happening nationally and compare the administration to Tommy Tuberville, and he's going to be doing some of the same things. He talked about a DOGE type deal coming to Alabama if he gets elected to governor. So I kind of try to reframe it into, I get that, but from a state legislative standpoint, this is what I'm really focused on.
0: What about the data center side of this? I mean, you got some rural area in your district, and that's where I think a lot of people want to talk about these things, because that's the best place for them. And you get development and things like that. There's a lot of money involved. Have you taken a position? Are you anti-data center? You're pro-data center? Moratorium? Where are you at?
11: Well, I'm more in the line of a moratorium for now. Until we can figure out a better way to actually cultivate these and build them so they don't harm our environment, they don't cause a noise pollution, and they increase the economic ability within those areas, along with not impacting the electrical grid to a point where they're causing brownouts and things of that nature. So I think we really need to look at it a little bit more so than we're just doing data centers. It does bring revenue to the places that they've built these at, but you know, we really need to do it smartly. And the counter argument is, well, you know, China is going to get ahead of us. We have close to 5,000 data centers here in the United States that are either built or being built. They have like 500. We're already ahead of them, but let's do it smartly. Let's not sacrifice the futures of our children and grandchildren.
0: I mean, they're coming regardless. I mean, the simple fact is they're coming regardless, and the areas that decide that they're going to do moratoriums and stuff like this just aren't going to have them. They are going to get built elsewhere. Go ahead, Mecca.
1: Thank you.
0: Okay.
1: We've all heard your rants on the data centers, but thanks for that. I was really wanted to hear more.
0: Thank you.
1: Okay, we were talking about, okay, national issues versus what's affecting your daily lives. Tell me, what is the biggest issue facing District 5, which is North Alabama, Limestone County?
11: Right, and it's affordability. And it's, you'll hear all the Democrats talking about affordability, whether it's gas prices, groceries, rising costs of health care, things of that nature. That's what people are looking at, and they're trying to figure out, you know, how can I make ends meet when we've had wage stagnation that is not keeping up with inflation? These companies are making record profits. How can we get people to have a living wage if they're still stuck in, you know, 20, 30 years ago with minimum wage and things of that nature?
0: Would you say Medicaid expansion on day one, like Doug Jones is talking
11: about?
0: Yeah,
11: absolutely.
0: Does he have the power to do it?
11: That I don't know. I mean, he's talking about doing an executive order, and I believe he does. I'd have to look at it, to be honest with you. But either way, I would be an advocate for expanding Medicaid. That money will go straight to our rural hospitals. It'll increase, you know, the ability to have nurses, doctors, things of that nature, and also at the same time decrease the cost of health.
0: But there's going to be a cost in the legislature to that as well. You have to add, you have to allocate for it. Where do you take that money from?
11: And you have to look at other programs that are out there.
1: Data
11: centers. One of the easiest things, look at our prison system. We're going to be spending $2 billion on a new prison. I think that money can be better allocated for other things such as mental health resources, substance abuse resources, to keep a lot of these people who really aren't criminals, just keep them out of our terrible prison system. So it's already over budget. It's already over time. And there's other avenues of getting revenue, whether it's the lottery, things that nature.
0: Go ahead.
1: All right, listen, you have been critical of the incumbent, State Rep Danny Crawford,
11: right,
1: not being visible in the district, not listening to voters. If you were in this position, what would you do differently?
11: Opening up town halls. I'm available 24/7, whether it's by phone or on social media, through emails, whatever. But just being open and listening to people. And I think the town hall piece is a big portion of it. Without, you know, charging people per head to come to these things, just say, come here, listen to me, talk to me, tell me your issues, and let's move forward and try to come up with a plan together. Not singularly, but together.
0: Like when the Limestone County Democrats were going to have an event opening up their office and you decided that I couldn't come?
11: Well, that is a little different in the respect that in this case, we were having the first grand opening of the Limestone County Democrat headquarters in a long time, and it was a singular decision that was made by the chair, and other people started looking at that as like, well, it may not be appropriate in that manner.
0: But you specifically.
11: Yeah, I agree with
0: that. You specifically did not want me
11: there. And I agreed with it. You know, it's one of those, in that venue, I don't think it would have been appropriate to have your radio show there.
0: I'm all for open dialogue as well. So thank you very much for being here. You're more than welcome to come on back anytime you want. Jesse Marcala, thank you very much for being here. He's running for House District 5 in the Alabama State Legislature. Mecca's leaving as well. Coming up next, my party shot. Stay tuned.
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0: Welcome back to Alabama Politics This Week. I am Dale Jackson. We'll jump to the parting shot here in a second about data centers. And oddly enough, a lot of you watching this are probably watching it after it goes through a data center. But before we get over to that, head on over to yellowhammernews.com. Sign up for my email blast, the 7 things you should be talking about today. And we'll get that out to you every single morning, Monday through Friday. That's yellowhammernews.com. You can see my videos, my sports takes, and all sorts of stuff there as well. Right now, though, let's go ahead and get to that parting shot. A parting shot this week is directed at all the people who want to talk about data centers and how they're bad and how we don't want them. And there are reasons to not have them. In North Alabama, there is a bit of a power issue. There are some questions about whether or not the grid can handle it. We need to upgrade that grid so we can do stuff like that. And that's important, and these companies need to be involved in that process. But here's what's interesting right now. Right now, data centers are in a buying mode. So municipalities should be in a selling mode. And I know we're hearing about things like Lowndes County and stuff like this, not wanting one. Fine, don't get one. But listen, now they're buying, you should start selling. Some cities are getting $10,000 for every residence, $50,000 for teachers, new libraries, police stations, you name it. These data centers want to get built. And on top of that, there's a ton of tax revenue involved as well. There are great opportunities out there to be the place that says yes, if it works for you. I'm all for guardrails. I'm all for rules. No more incentives, as Tommy Tuberville said, for data centers. Stop doing that. But get out there and strike a deal. There are opportunities for economic growth. Do it smart. You're in control. If you're a municipality, you are in control. Strike the deal. Thank you very much for being here. Thank you very much for watching and listening to Alabama Politics This Week, and we'll talk to you soon.
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19: Hi there. Thank you so much for joining us today. 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And Graham, so excited to be here with you today, minus Chris, but I'm glad to have you.
20: Yeah, good to be with you, Luann. I know Chris, he skipped out on us last minute, so it's just us today. But yeah, I always enjoy getting to talk with you.
19: Well, thank you. All right. Well, we do have a lot to get to today. And I always like to start with just something happening right now. Give us a market update.
20: Yeah, I mean, the market has been pretty good over these last couple months. It's obviously been a pretty, a volatile time as far as there have been the past few years, especially a lot of large upswings and downswings in a quick amount of time. Right now, at the time of recording this, we're kind of in between some key data points getting released that I think are going to be the next big indicators of sort of where things are headed. So last week, there was the, that big conference that they do in Jackson Hole, mm-hmm. and Kevin Warsh spoke there. And after he spoke, the futures markets started looking even more like there's a decent chance of maybe a rate hike in September, which is a little bit newer to be on the table. There had been talk of it sometime, but it had been one of those things where anytime, it was showing that as we got closer and data points came out, the chances of it kind of dropped. But as of today, there is a 70% chance as far as futures betting goes that there's going to be a 25 basis point rate hike on the September 16th Fed meeting. So
19: September 16th. Okay.
20: Yeah. I mean, if that does happen, that'll be very interesting. Obviously that is not what the current administration was wanting to happen with the new Fed chair coming in. But Kevin Warsh seems to be, everything he's saying, what he said in Jackson Hole and what he said in the Fed meetings he has led has kind of led to believe that he, may be inclined to actually do that, because it seems like for him, it's almost more of a single policy mandate instead of that dual policy mandate. Inflation is like the big thing.
19: Okay.
20: which, you know, obviously none of us like inflation. So,
19: no.
20: But I will say with the caveat, so I know I say 70% and that's like, wow, that's a big, or it's 68.2% to be exact. Mm-hmm. But there'll be a couple pieces of data coming out. So in a couple of days, we got, by the time people are hearing this, the unemployment report, the BLS will come out with some new data. So that'll be interesting. That'll be telling. And then the bigger one will probably be the CPI report. And I believe that that comes out September 10th or 11th. So next week, later next week, that'll be out. So that's a couple days before the Fed meeting. I think that'll really be the key data point. If inflation comes in, you know, pretty hot year over year, I think that these, you know, the chances of this happening are going to go up even more. And then if, you know, it has cooled off a little bit, potentially it may come down a bit. But who really knows at this point? I don't know. So we're just kind of at this point, I think, waiting for the data. I think the market's in a little bit of a holding period. It's kind of been floating for the last couple months up and down in the same sort of range. And I think a lot of that is just uncertainty with, you know, what's going to happen with the Fed, where interest rates kind of headed. So it's definitely an interesting time. But I don't know, Luann, did you catch any of the speech last week that he gave?
19: No, I did not. I missed it. I'm kind of getting upset with all the news talking about, you know, the midterms and everything. And so I'm not really, I'm only listening very slightly, but I did know that he spoke. But that 0.25 increase in interest rates, how is that going to affect a lot of us? Is it a lot? How do you measure that?
20: I mean, I think at this point, I do think if we have an interest rate raise and interest rates stay higher for longer, it will continue to have effects throughout the economy. I mean, even just in ways that obviously I think people have seen, our national debt topped $40 trillion, I believe, you know, just a couple of weeks ago. And there's interest on that debt.
19: Yeah.
20: And, you know, corporations pay interest on their debt, and a lot of them have lots of debt, especially with, you know, everything with the tech race and the AI race. A lot of them have taken on a lot of debt. Individuals have taken on a lot of debt. You know, there's a lot of mortgages out there. There's a lot of people trying to sell their homes. So there is a lot of effects on the economy. I don't think I'm going to go so far as to say a 25 basis point hike is going to cause another, you know, 2008 or anything like that necessarily. But what it doesn't mean is that, you know, I think it means that we are less likely to go back to that, you know, 2020, 2021 kind of environment of free money borrowing or very, very low rates that, you know, the current administration has definitely seemed like that's been a prerogative to maybe not get back to 0%, but get lower to kind of stimulate a little bit more of the economy. So again, I'm not saying this is like a doomsday thing, but I do think that, you know, some of the economic turmoil that we've seen probably will continue, if not get a little bit worse, if we see rates you know, continue to kind of creep higher as they have been.
19: Okay. All right. Very good. Now, for those of our listeners who, you know, are federal government employees, give us a federal minute.
20: Sure. Yeah. So, you know, I just wanted to talk quickly about something I saw this past week with a federal employee, because I know we have a lot of federal employees that listen to the show, specifically about long-term care. And this really kind of goes for anybody, but if you're federal, I think this is especially important to be thinking about. So the federal government used to have a long-term care policy, and you know, it was a pretty good program, honestly. People that still have it are usually pretty satisfied with it. There are some flaws with it for sure, but overall I think it's pretty solid and typically a little bit cheaper than what you can get on the outside. But they suspended it, I think, back in like 2018, 2019. It's been a while. And you know, as far as it goes publicly, what they've said is, you know, suspended until December 2026. And so I had somebody in the office recently, and we were talking about that, and they were saying, well, you know, I'm just going to kind of wait to get coverage until the government brings back their long-term care plan. And I just kind of wanted to remind them that in 2024, it said suspended until December 2024, and in 2025, it said suspended until December 2025, and it says that this year. So I think if you're, you know, a federal employee, again, kind of goes for anybody, but specifically federal employees, if you're sort of holding your breath for that employer option to come back and have it be much cheaper, I don't know that it will. I can't say that it won't. I don't have any insider information on that, but it's been suspended a while. It was so cheap that it was almost, you know, not good enough of a deal for the insurance company that used to administer it.
19: Right.
20: So I think it's going to be a bit of a hard sell to get somebody else to take it on, especially the aging population and rising healthcare costs. So if it's something that's a concern for you, again, this kind of goes for anybody, but for feds too, you know, if you're concerned and you're saying, hey, I want coverage, I wouldn't hold your breath for that employer option. I would say, you know, explore your options. May not be right for you, but if it's something you are concerned about, you know, you probably want to look elsewhere and not just, you know, be living on a prayer that it's going to come back.
19: I think that's a very good point, living on a prayer for sure. And so, yeah, maybe you want to discuss this with the team at WG Financial Group. You can give us a call. You may call or text the word visit to set up an appointment. Go in and or come in and see us 256-937-2010. And we certainly want you to reach out to us with any of your questions from our show today. But you could also text the word visit to that number, 256-937-2010. So happy to have you with us today. And I'm Lou Ann Fulmer here with Graham Bauer. You're listening to The Right Retirement Show. All right. So I want to get into this topic. We bring this up a lot. Just, you know, we always talk finances in retirement. And today we're going to talk about just having financial stability in retirement and talking about three different things. You know, so first of all, let me just kind of set up this scenario for you. Let's say you're building a house, okay? You know, let's say you and your wife or you and your brothers or whatever are starting construction on a house. Well, you wouldn't start without a proper foundation, right? And you wouldn't start without blueprints. But surprisingly, people approach retirement this way. They're focusing on maybe one thing, okay? And they're ignoring crucial elements that are going to provide that essential support and stability for your retirement. So, Graham, let's talk about the essential, I'm going to call them pillars, that are going to form the foundation of a confident retirement. Tell us about that.
20: Yeah, real quick, I'm going to take that house analogy even a little bit further because I do like that. I think one thing you hear a lot nowadays is, you know, people just, they don't build it like they used to.
19: Yeah.
20: and I think that is true. I mean, we, Emma and I recently bought a home and it's a 1957 house and, you know, a lot of original stuff still and hardwood flooring and even like some of the tiling and stuff like that in really good shape and,
19: so
20: you know, foundation
19: cool.
20: good and all those types of things that, you know, maybe they really don't build it like they used to. And I think in a lot of ways they don't.
19: Mm-hmm.
20: But I think a big reason for that is, you know, the time and materials that, you know, it kind of took back in the day to build these sorts of houses. You know, a lot of times it was old growth wood. They'd let the foundation, you know, cure for a really long time with the concrete. And they were built a lot of times by individual people. It's a little bit more personal a lot mm-hmm. of times rather than, you know, super large home builders that build a million homes a year. So I think all of those things, it took a little bit more time, it took a little bit more effort, and long term, you know, it's paid off. A lot of those houses are still standing, still in good shape, people still inhabit them, they can be semi-easily updated. And I think when you're planning for retirement, it's similar to that. You know, you could do a couple quick Google searches and watch a few YouTube videos and feel like, okay, I probably feel pretty good to retire. And to me, that's kind of the equivalent of building a builder grade house where you let the concrete cure for 24 hours before putting up your frame. Or, you know, you can do a lot more planning. You can take a little bit more time. You can put a little bit more care and effort and have it be a little bit personal, maybe getting some help with it as well. And I think be a little bit more successful. So anyways, I'm taking that analogy a bit further. But there are some essential pillars like building a house that, you know, you want to have in retirement. So the three that we're going to talk about today, and I think these are some of the biggest three, and they all really go hand in hand. But number one is tax efficient strategies. So this to me is one of the most overlooked pieces of retirement because frankly, I think taxes are probably the most confusing and convoluted. I mean, would you agree, Luann? Do you think, is there anything more confusing to you than the tax code?
19: No. And I don't know why they can't make it easier for us, but they won't.
20: Yeah, the analogy I've used before is, maybe this isn't my analogy, I don't know, but it's very much like if you know, take a clear photograph and then you just keep making photocopies of it over and over and over. And that's kind of what we've done, you know, we keep adding things and making these photocopies and it gets blurrier and blurrier and blurrier. And you're like, I don't even know what the photo is anymore. What am I even looking at? And you know, like you mentioned, I'm an IRS enrolled agent and I still don't understand certain elements. There are certain things I'm not going to advise people on if they're asking me about things that we don't deal with. It's, right. It's kind of outside my realm because mm-hmm. it is so vast and there's so many rules. And when it comes to retirement specifically, it gets harder. You know, what I always mention to people is that for taxes, especially, I mean, it's like this with everything in retirement, but I think especially taxes, you really have to take your destiny into your own hands in retirement. Because it's, in a lot of ways, it's pretty easy when you're working, unless you're self-employed or unless you're, you know, you own a bunch of businesses or you make maybe a bunch of commission or some kind of weird situation. But for most of us, if you're a W-2 employee, you're working for somebody else. That's a majority of people. You know, you fill out your W-4, you get paid biweekly or monthly or whatever. You get your, you know, your W-2 at the end of the year and you file it and you see, you know, do you owe Uncle Sam $1,000 or does he owe you $1,000? And it's fairly simple for the most part. When you retire, you don't have that simplicity anymore because now you don't have, you know, an HR department kind of sending you your tax forms, making sure you're filing everything. You don't have just those necessarily automatic withholdings. You got to go set those up yourself and kind of figure out what you owe on what. And then you got to figure out, you know, where to draw the money from, when to take Social Security, what to withhold on the different sources, where larger tax strategies fit in there. So I think it gets really convoluted when you get into retirement and it becomes just a lot to manage compared to somebody who's working. So I think tax efficient strategy is a big thing. The second pillar is, I think, your investment approach for retirement. And this really is going to look different for every single person. And I know that answer always kind of feels like a cop out, like, oh, it depends on your situation. But investments are, I think, one of the most depends on your situation, you know, approaches you can have, because a lot of people, you know, conventional wisdom may just say, oh, well, you're retiring. Okay, well, you need to just be more conservative now, right? Just buy some bonds and back off the stock exposure and you're fine. And that may be true, right? You know, you may need to take a little bit less risk in retirement. I'm not going to say that you definitely don't, but your situation may lend itself to the fact that you can be a little bit more aggressive, or maybe you need to be even a little bit more conservative. I'll give an example. You know, we run into a lot of people in the areas we serve with pensions, because a lot of federal government employees, a lot of private, you know, engineering companies that still have old pensions, that plans that are hanging out there, state employees, you know, all these people are going to have some type of pension income coming in. Usually they also have Social Security income coming in, and that can lead to a really solid base of income. And when that's you, maybe you don't need your portfolio quite as much early on. You might not, you know, be pulling from it for, you know, monthly income in retirement. So that assumption of, oh, well, I got to back off the risk because I need the money now, it may not be the case for you. You may not necessarily need it, or you may only need, you know, X amount a year and the rest you can, you know, kind of let grow a little more. So it depends on your situation, but I don't think you just want to say, oh, well, I'm retiring, I need to, you know, what's that rule of thumb? Like your age minus 100.
19: Mm-hmm. Yeah. Age minus 100.
20: Mm-hmm. Yeah. It's like, if you're 65 years old, that doesn't necessarily mean you need to be 35%, you know, stock, more growth, and then be super conservative. It's really dependent on your situation. So I think by just, you know, not really thinking about it, leaving it on autopilot and not looking at your investments through the lens of your entire situation, a lot of people are going to, you know, leave some money on the table.
19: Right. And the other thing is, it's their personality too, you know, right? It's
20: yeah,
19: personality,
20: and
19: if they exactly are willing to take the risk.
20: Yeah, that's, you know, I was just talking about risk capacity.
19: Yeah, yeah.
20: And risk tolerance is a whole different conversation because, you know, there are folks that, you know, that we'll talk to and it's like, they have no risk of running out of money. Like, they could be as aggressive as they possibly wanted. They'd be fine. They have income, they have assets, they're doing great. But to them, seeing, you know, their portfolio go down, 20% would be devastating emotionally, even if financially it really wouldn't be. To give an example, and this is not just one client, I've had this happen with multiple clients where you know, I'll get a call and be like, hey, I logged into my account today and I noticed my account was down like $5,000. Like, what's going on? And you say, okay, well, I mean, if you look at the account, that's only like 1% of what you have in there, or 0.5% or 0.25%. Mm-hmm. You're going to see fluctuations like that. You know, it's not linear growth, but for people like that, it's still hard to see that. You know, you look at $5,000 and you're like, oh my goodness, I would never go out and just spend $5,000 today on something. And right. That's not what you're doing. But to some people, you know, it can feel really stressful to feel the ups and downs. And, you know, truth be told, I don't know how you are, Luann, but myself personally, I'm aggressive because I know I need to be, because I'm got a long time till retirement. I don't like being aggressive. If I could just put all of my money in like a 7% return CD for the next 40 years, I would probably do that. Not because it's the smart thing to do, or I would do better, but I don't like risk very much. I'm a naturally pretty risk adverse person. I don't do a whole lot of roller coasters. I don't do any of the national park hiking trails that you got to hang on to the ropes for, yeah, or anything like right. that.
19: Too much risk. Yeah.
20: Yeah. Oh. You have to strike that balance though of, you know, risk tolerance, but then also not, you know, letting the you know, emotion tail wag the investment dog always.
19: Right.
20: You know, as far as you don't want to leave a lot of money on the table long-term just because you don't want to see numbers move up and down, but you still want to be comfortable with your strategy. You don't want to be looking at it every day and stressing out over a 0.01%, you know, drop
19: exactly.
20: In investments, because those things just do happen.
19: Yeah. And that's when you say, don't check your accounts every day. Just don't. You're in retirement. Go have fun.
20: Yeah. I mean, you should not be checking your accounts every day. Nobody should. I don't check my accounts every day because, again, when you're not actively, you know, day trading your accounts or anything like that, it's like, what am I going to do? I'm down 2% today. I'm up 2% today. Great. But it's an emotional roller coaster. You'll feel great the days that you're up. You won't the days that you're down. But I think looking at it daily is just such a micro scale of microcosm of the long-term view and can really stress you out. So yeah, I totally agree with you, Luann. We're big proponents of not checking those numbers constantly. And then the third point, as far as the pillars go, is reliable income. So there's no retirement without income. You know, we've said that plenty of times. And I think that the income piece, you really got to coordinate that with the other two. So that's why I was saying they all kind of work in tandem. Mm-hmm. As far as the income goes, you know, you want to be tax efficient with your income. You want to pull it from places, you know, where it makes sense from an investment standpoint too. And, you know, you want to have some level of protected income, right? Because if you do need money to live monthly, you want to make sure that money is there. And there's not a lot of guarantees in retirement. So it's important that you make good decisions where you do have guarantees, you know, like things like Social Security and pensions, for example. And then for the other decisions you make, you know, you still want to kind of look at some of that through an income lens of, you know, is it going to affect my lifestyle? Because your income is your lifestyle. And, you know, you don't want to be somebody who, you know, is too scared of taxes or too scared of, you know, pulling their money out of their investments to kind of live a good retirement, make memories with your family. And you know, you do that through income. So those are really the three pillars: tax efficient strategies, investments, and, you know, and reliable income, which, you know, it goes pretty in line with our RITE process.
19: Yeah.
20: The only one that's missing is estate planning. Mm-hmm. So if we had a fourth pillar,
19: it would be estate planning. That. Exactly.
20: Yeah.
19: So, you know, you think about it, how the retirement landscape has changed so much from, like, you know, my grandparents, both of my grandfathers had passed away before the age of 60, you know, back then. And now, my goodness, we're all living so much longer. Talk about specific challenges that make having all these three pillars you just listed so important today.
20: Well, a lot of those things I know you just mentioned. Just out of curiosity, so you said your grandparents passed away prior to 60?
19: My grandfathers.
20: Grandfathers,
19: mm-hmm.
20: Okay.
19: Mm-hmm.
20: Okay.
19: My grandmothers lasted into their 80s, but the husbands were gone early. Mm-hmm.
20: Okay. How long did your dad live?
19: My dad lived into his 80s. He lived well into his 80s, I think 84, 86. Yeah.
20: So right there, that's prime example for everybody listening.
19: Look at that.
20: That's not, and when your parents passed away is not everything as far as how long you're going to live. Because it's wild to me. I mean, I always bring up my, I think on my dad's side of the family, all four of the parents, you know, his mom and his dad, didn't make it to like their 50th birthday. I think they were all mid 40s.
19: Oh my gosh.
20: My grandpa made it to almost 90. And his brother lived a long time. And so it helps to have longevity in your family, but it's different. I mean, it's crazy what a difference, you know, 70 years makes in medicine and technology.
19: Mm-hmm. Yeah, exactly.
20: But it does create some challenges too. You're right. Cause I mean, you know, you think back on when Social Security was first started, for example, it was not a program that people thought they were going to get payments from for 30 years. you know, it was like a thanks for working all this time, enjoy your last 5 years of life kind of program initially. Right. And it's really morphed over time to be, you know, more of a longer retirement. And so there have been some changes. Obviously, people living longer, like we've kind of been alluding to that, but people are living longer and longer. I always bring it up, but if you make it to 65 as a female, you got a 50-50 chance to make it to 90.
19: Yay, woohoo, that's me.
20: Yeah, so flip a coin, Luann. It's your lucky day.
19: Yeah.
20: and you can obviously increase those odds, too, by, you know, exercising and eating well, not smoking, things
19: like that.
20: Giving up
19: drinking and smoking. No.
20: Yeah. It's not too late for you, Luann. You can still up the cigarettes and the alcohol. but you know, it's created some new challenges with people living longer. So I do think you have to plan for a long time. And I always say, especially as a married couple too, you know, the chances of you as a married couple, one of you making it to your late 80s, early 90s is very high. So, you know, if you're married, I think you got to plan that you're probably at least one of you is going to be around for a long time. So that means if you're retiring at, you know, 65, you probably or want to be thinking of that as a 25-year retirement, you know, 20, 25 years, maybe 30. If you're retiring at 55, you know, you probably got to look at 35, 40 at that point. Because the other thing you have to think about is over the last 70 years, people went from, you know, a lot of times passing away in their 60s to now a lot of people living into their 80s and some early 90s. So then you got to wonder, okay, 30 years from now, 40 years from now, what kind of technology are we going to have that could extend lifespans even longer? So especially if you're retiring, you know, at 55 years old now, I don't know that, you know, median lifespan is going to be 78 in the U.S. by the time you get to 78, because that's 23 years from now. Yeah. We've made a lot of progress in the last 23 and the 23 before that.
19: Right.
20: So all those things help, you know, certainly got to be considered. And then like you mentioned too, with your grandfather, you said they both had pensions as well.
19: So no, neither one of my grandfathers did. That's why my grandmothers really had a tough time. But my dad had a pension. My dad
20: okay,
19: did.
20: It was your dad that had a pension.
19: Yeah.
20: Yeah. And you know, those help a lot with longevity as well. Cause you know, you have that guaranteed income source. You know, a lot of times when we meet folks who are under the old government CSRS system or are from one of those states that have really good state pension programs that are very large, you know, they have an easier time with longevity because even though, you know, their investments probably would have done really well over the last 20 years too, if they had them, they still have that, you know, constant stream of income. They don't really have to worry about, you know, running out of money in the sense that they know they always kind of have some checks coming in, but that's much for, you know, far and few between nowadays. So to take more of the risk into your own hands there. And then I think, you know, as far as, cause we're talking about as far as how these relate to the pillars too, I think just uncertainty with things like the tax code long-term is going to be something that's a little bit different today than maybe you had to worry about, you know, 20 years ago. We've obviously had debt for almost forever as a country, but it's certainly ballooned over the last 20, 30 years. So, you know, the threat of potential tax increases and things like that is probably, you know, more than it was, you know, for folks who retired in the 90s and things like that. So it's another thing you kind of have to plan for. So, I don't say any of these to say that retirement or anything like that is unachievable, but I do think that you have to plan for these things. You have to, you know, make sure those pillars are solid and be aware of, you know, kind of the changing environment. So if you want to sit down and book a time with one of our advisors to talk about your retirement, some of the things we're talking about today. You can give our office a call at 256-937-2010. Again, the number is 256-937-2010. You can also text the word VISIT to that same number. 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
1: The idea that in a war with Iran that hasn't even gone on a year yet, we are just running out of our stockpiles. 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
3: 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I'm Luann Fulmer, here today with Graham Bauer. 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And so sharing his wisdom today with you on the Right Retirement Show. And so happy to have you with us. So we're talking today about just the three main things, the three pillars of financial stability you need to have in retirement. And Graham is kind of outlining them for us. We need to have some really good tax strategies because they're often overlooked in retirement. Investment management, make sure it's appropriate for your retirement, maybe not too conservative, kind of a little bit like the porridge, not too hot, not too cold. Not too conservative and not too lax. And then, of course, reliable income generation. You got to have that paycheck, that monthly paycheck. So, Graham, let's focus on tax strategies again. Maybe go into a little more detail and tell us why it's overlooked sometimes in retirement.
4: Well, again, like, you know, I mentioned before, I think it is overlooked to an extent. And I also just think it's not understood well by a lot of people, and a lot of advisors out there. You know, a lot of people don't get, you know, a lot of good advice there from sometimes even tax professionals that are a little bit more geared towards even just kind of doing returns than, you know, more proactive sort of tax advice. So I think that in a lot of ways, people will feel like, okay, well, you know, I know that I'm paying a lot of taxes right now, but I'm also making a good salary. I'm making more than I've ever made, and I'm going to retire. And, you know, I'm not going to have to worry about taxes as much anymore because I'm going from making $150,000 a year to just collecting Social Security, have my pension, have some, you know, investment withdrawals, whatnot. And they just don't really feel like it's going to be a big deal. I think for most people, it is going to be your largest expense in retirement. It's going to be taxes. Generally speaking, you know, that the average retiree nowadays that we work with has enough saved pre-tax that if they do nothing about it, it's going to be, you know, a ticking time bomb. I tell this a lot to federal employees specifically because a lot of times they'll have this idea that, oh, well, you know, they have the thrift savings plan, the TSP. I've kind of had this account forever. You know, it's all pre-tax. Maybe I got, you know, a million in there. I'm retiring at 57 and I'm probably just going to leave it there and let it be aggressive. And I don't really need it because I got my pension. I'm not really going to touch it. Just let it grow. It's grown well and just kind of let it sit there. And again, the problem that I have with that, same as doing that with any type of account, is you can do that and forget about it if you want to, but you know, come 75 years old, it's not going to forget about you. You're going to have a whole lot more in there than you have today. And it's all going to be taxable, which it's going to increase your Social Security taxes, which can increase your Medicare premiums, throw you into NIT brackets, different things like that, that can really, really add up over time and throw people into brackets that they were not expecting to be in. So you really do need to manage taxes in retirement. I think a lot of times the way that tax planning is approached feels a little backwards because a lot of tax planning has to do with, you know, ways to pay more taxes now so you ideally pay less later, which can seem a little, you know, backwards because a lot of times I think people think, okay, well, if I'm, you know, planning for taxes, I should be lowering my taxes today. And that's not always the goal because, again, we're in pretty low tax brackets right now. And, you know, there's some opportunities to take advantage of. So I think that's a big reason. I think it's confusing. I think people a lot of times don't think it's going to be that big a deal. And, you know, here's the other kind of thing about leaving a large IRA behind or, you know, not converting it or doing anything with it, taking monthly income off it, just kind of letting it grow. And I know this doesn't always resonate with people the same way. So if it doesn't for

0: you, that's fine. But I do think it's something you should think about. Is that for most people, you know, let's say you're listening to the show today and, you know, you're retired or going to retire in your early 60s, you know, you're married, you have a few kids, they're grown up, whatever, they're doing well, they're on their own. And you got, you know, $1, $2 million saved in pre-tax accounts, which is a lot of folks out there, or more. And, you know, you're just like, well, I'm kind of just going to let this ride. I might not really need the money. You know, I saved well, kind of keep it for emergencies, maybe some long-term care. More than likely, you're not going to spend all your money in your lifetime if you have that approach of leaving it alone, or even if you have the burn down approach. I mean, there are so many people that come in and they say, you know, Graham, we're going to spend it all. That's our goal. We want to spend it all. And, you know, I wish more people would, but the fact of the matter is most people don't come anywhere close to that throughout their lifetime. And so I think you have to be thinking about the fact that you're going to leave money behind at some point. Mm-hmm. I know that I get a lot, this is where I'm saying I lose people, is I hear a lot of, you know, boo-hoo if my kids have to pay taxes. But I think what people are not thinking about is, you know, I think because it's framed differently. I think that if you framed it as like, okay, the day you die, you're going to have to cut the government a check of, you know, $300,000, $400,000, whatever the big number is, people would be like, oh my gosh, we got to do something about that. I don't want that to happen. But if you frame it as, oh, after you die, your kids will inherit, you know, $1 million, $2 million. And then over the course of 10 years, they'll have to pay roughly that much. People are like, oh, well, you know, found money. And it is. But again, I think it's, you know, it's not a whole lot different than if they had to cut a big check. Everybody's very anti, you know, quote unquote inheritance taxes. It's kind of an inheritance tax in a way.
1: Right. It is, isn't it?
0: Yeah. Especially if your kids are in, you know, higher tax brackets. And a lot of times people's kids are in higher tax brackets than them because, you know, they're out on their own making good money. Sometimes they're a dual income household and, you know, they're going to pay more taxes on it than, you know, you would today. So it's not even necessarily about, you know, you wanting to give them even more money. But I would think of it more as you wanting to give the government less money. So anyways, I know that was a little bit of a tangent, but
1: that's okay.
0: I'm curious, how do you feel, Luann, as someone with kids? Do you care if your kids pay taxes? Is that a concern for you at all?
1: I think I would try to have things as tax efficient as possible. But honestly, truly, Graham, Bobby and I are going to just try to spend it all because they're fine. And so, so we're just, that's because here's the deal. We didn't save a lot, right? We don't have a lot saved. So we're just going to go ahead and, you know, what we ended up being okay. Okay. We're okay. And so we're just going to go ahead and spend it on what we want to do. And they don't need our money. They're both successful in their with what they're doing. So that's kind of our deal.
0: Yeah. And, you know, this is like is firsthand because, like I said, this is what I hear all the time.
1: Seriously.
0: And yeah. This is the most common thing for people to say, which is great. I mean, hey, kudos to everyone for being good parents and setting their kids up for, you know, successful lives. And you know, I'm sure that their success now is contributed in large part for you guys, you know, caring for them and getting them a good education. And
1: well, they learned they learned what not to do from, you know, mom and dad never saved. So, oh, wow. You know,
0: and what to do. You learn both sides of the coin.
1: Yeah. Sure. So that's our deal. Yeah. We're just kind of like, okay, well, then we don't have to worry about leaving them anything. They'll get the house, you know, a few little things here and there.
0: And I think that's a good goal. But I do genuinely believe from what I see that most people are still going to leave some money behind.
1: Yeah. Well, what they don't spend, right? What they end up not spending.
0: Because most people are not actually going to die with zero because in all honesty, you don't really want to die with zero because then you have to know when you're going to die.
1: Well, like,
0: what if you
1: plan
0: on dying with zero and then you get to zero and you're still alive?
1: You're living for 10 more years. Yeah, that's not good. That's not good
0: at all. I like the idea. I like the concept of that for sure.
1: Yeah.
0: But I mean, that is really hard to pull off and not, you know, potentially put yourself in a bad situation. Or if you die with, you know, zero, that's your plan and you live a little too long. Now you're maybe a burden on the kids.
1: Yeah. Which nobody wants. Yeah.
0: Yeah. So you got to balance the two, right? It's not, you know, I want people to spend their money. So don't hear what I'm not saying. But I just think that the concept of writing your last check and, you know, it bouncing, it's just probably not going to happen. And there's a lot of risk in trying to time, you know, your death, essentially.
1: Exactly. Let's not do that. I do not want a crystal ball. I don't. Not for that. Not for that.
0: Yeah, I mean, if anybody's got a really good fortune teller they want to recommend, you can let us know. Maybe we'll add that to our services.
1: Yeah, there you go. Yeah, crystal ball reader. Oh, my gosh. That's funny.
0: Yeah. No, nothing like that.
1: Well, if you're just tuning in, this is The Right Retirement Show. I'm Luann Fulmer here with Graham Bauer. And we're talking about three financial pillars that you need in retirement. And we've been going over these three pillars. So far, we've really hit taxes pretty good. And then the other ones are, you know, your investments and then your income strategies. And so they're all very crucial for someone to be stable in their retirement. How do you help people evaluate really the strength of each pillar in their current plan? Is that something you have to do?
0: It is. It absolutely is. And we do it a couple different ways, but one of the most prominent ways that we do it, and we've talked about on the show a lot, is through our Right Retirement Report Card. These are all, you know, we technically have four pillars on there with our RITE model with the, you know, retirement income, investments, taxes, and estate planning, which isn't one of the three pillars here, but, you know, like I said, if we were made a four-legged stool,
1: yeah,
0: it would be on that stool.
1: That'd be the fourth leg. Yeah, you're right.
0: Exactly. And so, you know, we point out a lot of different things on there. So it's really a way for us to kind of synthesize both the things that you're doing well and the things that there could be some improvements on, because nobody is doing everything wrong or everything right. You know, just as a kind of an exercise, you know, the other week I was curious. I was like, you know, I wonder if I made myself a Right Retirement Report Card, what it would look like.
1: Oh, yeah.
0: And I was kind of doing it in my head, and I'm doing most everything, but there are one or two things that, you know, I don't have like a long-term care policy at this point in life. There are a couple things that, you know, I'm probably missing that I probably do need to add. So nobody's going to be 100% perfect. In fact, Chris and I have talked about it. I don't think we've ever seen someone that didn't have any opportunity area. So it's a way for us to kind of show both, because if you're doing things well, we want to point that out and say, hey, you know, good job on this. You're doing X, Y, and Z that you're supposed to be doing. You're hitting all these metrics. This aspect looks really good. And then also to say, hey, you know, did you know about this? Did you know you have the opportunity to do this? Did you know that, you know, this number is maybe a little bit off from where it needs to be on things like, you know, different things like maybe how much income your spouse would lose if you pass away, or you know, the kind of amount of cash you're holding on to, or something like that, where there can kind of be some inefficiencies. So that's one of the big ways that we kind of help evaluate as part of a larger plan. But I think that that card alone is a really, really good way to just kind of synthesize like, hey, here are all the things you're doing right. Here are all the things that, you know, you could improve on to kind of just help with your overall you know, retirement efficiency, because I think our average client, and I was having a conversation with, you know, a prospect recently about this, our average client cares about efficiency. And I was telling him, cause you know, he was telling me in our meeting, I've talked to probably, he's like, I've talked to 10 or 12 different advisors and, you know, yada, yada, yada about the different things he liked and didn't like about different people. And, you know, I sort of, what it boiled down to for him is he knew he had enough money to retire. And so he was like, well, no matter if I do all the things that you're telling me to do or I don't, I'm still not going to run out of money. And I was like, yeah, I mean, we didn't need to sit down multiple times for, you know, me for to that. Tell you that.
1: Yeah.
0: That's not the problem that most of our clients have. It's still a concern that a lot of people just carry with them, but it's not a problem for a lot of people. The problem that most of our clients, well, not our clients, but people that come to us have that, you know, we help with is efficiency. And so what I was telling him and what I'd tell anybody is if you care about efficiency, that's where, you know, somebody like us comes in to help you be more efficient. So you don't miss those opportunities that you could be missing out on, and you protect yourself where you need to protect yourself, and you take risk where you should take risk. So that's where we come in. If you don't care, if you're like, hey, I don't care about efficiency. All I care about is a number on a screen and whether or not I'm going to, you know, be sent to a nursing home owned by the state when I'm 80. If those are your only two concerns, then yeah, you may never see the value in these type of services. But like I said, for basically all of our clients, you know, maybe concern 1A initially is, you know, do I have enough to retire? But then concern 1B is, what do I not know? What am I missing? What are the things that I could be doing to, you know, help reduce my long-term tax burden, make sure I have enough income, you know, fund the different goals I want to be funding, invest differently, yada, yada, yada. So like I said, I think the right card is kind of our baseline on how we evaluate that to say, you know, let's lay all this out. Let's look at it and kind of just go one by one on these different efficiency items.
1: Gosh, you know, you kind of answered my next question because you kind of touched on challenges facing retirees today, you know, helping them make sure they have that retirement foundation, that it's solid and everything by, you know, making sure, you know, that they have the efficiency and they're not missing opportunities. It's just, it kind of goes hand in hand.
0: Yeah, it definitely does. Mm-hmm. I mean, again, it's obviously, I completely understand that, you know, the number one thing is making sure, you know, does it work mathematically? You know, does retirement work? Are you going to be able to make it through? That's the most important first question to ask. But again, then I think the second question to ask is, you know, what do I not know? You know, where are there some cracks in my foundation potentially? And I think for everybody, it's going to be something a little bit different. And it's not even always, I mean, it's not even always that people don't know some of the things. I think there's always I think everybody learns something new, you know, through our process. But at the same time, I don't think that it's always, you know, just a list of 40 things that they've never thought about before or 10 things that they've never even heard of. But a lot of times it's things that maybe they've heard of, maybe they don't totally understand and that's why they didn't do it. Or maybe they do understand and they just haven't done it. You know, so I think part of making a solid foundation too is just taking action, right? Like you're not going to build that foundation unless you take action on it. And the problem with people, all people in general, is we're really bad at taking action. We're really good at, you know, having ideas. People are really good at having ideas and we're really good at doing our own research and things like that. We all love to do that, myself included. But then what we're really bad on is taking action on those things that we know we need to do, or taking action to figure out, you know, to understand things better and know whether or not we need to do them. So we kind of like to try to take the guesswork and the actual work out of that. Mm-hmm. For people. But like I said, you know, if you want to build a solid foundation, you got to take action.
1: Yes, exactly. Which is why we do this show. We want to make sure people understand all the things they need to be thinking of, either prior to retirement or even if you're already there, you know, and then offer a chance for people to come in and see you guys for this discovery visit. And it's just a chance to go in and talk to, you know, Chris and Graham and the rest of the team at WG Financial Group. So again, if you're listening, if you're just joining us, I want to make sure you get this number here too, as we progress during our show. 256-937-2010 is our phone number. You may call, you can text the word visit if you prefer texting, and get on the calendar and have a discovery session, because guys, it's complimentary. Go in and talk to them, you know, see what your report card would look like in retirement when you think of, you know, your income, your investments, your taxes, and then your estate plan. So, okay, I want to move on our pillars that we're going through. So we talked strategies, tax strategies, but now, you know, we spend our whole lives growing our money for retirement and we save it, right? But then once we're in retirement, the whole thing is different, and you touched on this earlier with your investment strategies. Okay, so talk about that, why it's important to reassess someone's investment strategies as they're nearing retirement, Graham.
0: Yeah, it's definitely important to take a look at it. I think a lot of people, especially nowadays, have really left, you know, things on autopilot for a long time, and that has worked out great for most people, as long as your autopilot hasn't been, you know, leaving things in cash. That would not be a good autopilot. But, you know, for a lot of people, that's worked out really well. I think when you get closer to retirement, you know, you do need to start reassessing, especially when you're within that, you know, 5 years, especially 3 year kind of mark. Emphasis if you're retiring a bit younger, larger, even larger emphasis if you're going to be drawing a lot out of your portfolio early on. Because I think what's happened, you know, especially in the last 10 years, but even more so in the last five, is that people have gotten really comfortable with the market. And I know there's going to be some people listening out there that are like, not me. And it, yes, not everybody, but on aggregate, I think people have become a lot more comfortable, you know, with the market, putting a lot of money in the S&P 500 and kind of just leaving it there. And again, has not been a bad strategy over the last 10 years or the last five. But when we're looking at the last 10 years or the last 5 years or the last 15 years, we're looking at, you know, a small sample size of a long history of, you know, economic movements. And when you retire, there is an element of protection that's needed of, you know, you're maybe not at the place anymore that you can, you know, wait something out if something happens. One thing I hear a ton is, again, sorry to call out federal employees again, but especially federal employees, is, you know, folks say something like, okay, well, yeah, I'm going to get more conservative once I retire. It's like, okay, yeah, 100% stock today. Maybe you do need to get more conservative when you retire, but are you going to wait till after you retire to do that? You know, what happens if 2 months before you retire, there's a big nosedive? I don't know when we'll have, you know, another recession. That's, I wish I did, but I don't know that. But what I do know is that we will at some point. I can guarantee pretty much everybody here that at some point in the history of the world from now until, you know, the sun explodes, there will be another recession at some point. And what you don't know is, you know, when that could happen relative to your retirement. So if you're 15 years into retirement, you're in your rhythm, you got your Social Security, you got your income sources, it may not matter. You may be able to brush off something like that. But if you're 57, 58, 60, 62, about to retire, and you got this whole retirement ahead of you, you may not be able to, you know, ride out something like that. Because people always say, oh, well, you know, you didn't lose any money if you don't sell. And it's like, yeah, and that's great. If you're working, you don't need to sell. Ride it out, come back eventually. If you're retired, you may not have that luxury. So again, when you're within a couple of years, you need to take a look at that. Not me advocating you to throw your money in cash or anything like that out of fear. But a lot of times we are an advocate of, you know, one, making sure you have some reliable income streams. And two, you know, maybe creating some safer buckets of money so that if something does happen early on, you don't have to worry about, you know, selling a bunch of, you know, positions at potentially a loss or a much lower gain than you would have had otherwise. So it just shifts a little bit. You know, like I said earlier, it's not a one size fits all. So there may be some people that don't need to scale back at all going into retirement based on net worth or lifestyle or other income sources or whatever it may be. But I do think that everyone needs to reassess. That doesn't mean they need to make changes, mm-hmm. but mm-hmm. they need to, you know, reassess and say, hey, is how I have this right now good? Because the thing that I'll say to people a lot is, you know, if you were going to retire next month and then, you know, the market took a 30-40% nosedive, you're 100% stock. And then I told you, hey, actually, you can still retire. You have enough money. Would you do it? And I think a lot of people would say no to that, even though mathematically they still could, because they don't like the fact that that number that was giving them comfort to retire has just been cut by 30% or 40%, even if that's only temporary. So I think some of it is not even necessarily about running out of money, but just making sure that when you get to that stage, you can feel comfortable enough to kind of make that leap.
1: Okay, excellent. Great advice there. And then finally, you know, we've got to create retirement paychecks from our savings. And that's something I think a lot of people don't understand. So tell us how we can do that.
0: So, you know, there's a couple ways to do this. You know, one of the simplest ways, obviously, you know, for most everybody, they're going to have Social Security. Mm-hmm. So Social Security is going to be a reliable retirement paycheck. So we haven't talked about it a whole lot today, but like we always say, that's going to be one of the most important decisions you make in retirement. You know, in most cases, we're big advocates of trying to maximize that a little bit more if you can. I know, Luann, you just started collecting yours recently?
1: Yeah, I did. Yeah, I just got it. Yeah, here back in June.
0: Okay, so you've gotten what, two checks or three checks?
1: I think one, two, three. I think I've gotten two checks, yeah.
0: Awesome. That's great.
1: No, that'd be three. No, excuse me. Three. June, July, August. Yeah.
0: Okay. Great. Yeah. That's awesome. Mm-hmm. I know it's got to feel good, right?
1: Yeah, it does. We love it. We just smile. We just smile like, yay, it's coming in, you know?
0: Yeah. It's one of those, you know, it's one of those numbers you see on the screen for years and you, yes. I'm sure it doesn't even feel real until you start actually getting it. You're like, oh, that's actually here.
1: I know. And it's my full retirement age. I was full retirement. So that makes me happy. I feel good that I waited, you know.
0: No penalty for you.
1: Nope.
0: No penalty for you.
1: No.
0: So again, you know, like you made a good decision there. That's an important part because that's going to be a consistent retirement income source that kind of feels like a paycheck because you get it consistently, usually same time every month. It kind of comes in, you can budget around it, you can plan around it, all that good stuff. And then I think another piece is, you know, if you're withdrawing from a portfolio, one, I think you want to make sure, especially early in retirement, that you try to have some kind of safe source to pull from, whether that is some type of money market, whether that's, you know, some type of safer fixed income type investment, whether it's bonds, whatever it may end up being. I do think you need to have something set up for those withdrawals to be coming out of, especially early in retirement, to kind of protect some of the income up front. And when you do that, I always encourage people to try and make it feel as much like their previous paycheck as possible. So I know that's not always, you know, fully possible for everybody, you know, if you get paid really weird or have a commission job or something like that. But, you know, if you got paid biweekly, maybe a good idea to just take your withdrawals biweekly and, you know, X amount of dollars because you can kind of budget around it. You're used to that. If you take your, if you got your paycheck monthly, it may make sense to kind of take it monthly and take the draws that way, and have, you know, build that comfort level up again where you're like, okay, it's coming in each and every month. And I found that when people do that, when they kind of create that stream that they know is coming in every month, it really helps them get into the rhythm quicker rather than, you know, what some people will do and say like, oh, well, you know, I'll just, you know, live off of some Social Security and then I'll just take a withdrawal if I need it. And that's not, you know, bad inherently, but I think what a lot of people end up doing in that case is they won't spend as much because they'll feel like they shouldn't take money out and, you know, they'll kind of adjust their budget to fit. And it just isn't as easy to budget around and makes things a little bit more convoluted than just saying, you know, I'm going to take X amount per month, even if it's a smaller amount to start out with, and kind of say, all right, this is spending money. You know, I need to go do this. I need to make memories with family. I need to, you know, go out, plan, retire, play. Mm-hmm. All that good stuff. So I know we're pretty much getting to the end of the show here, Luann.
1: Yes.
0: I appreciate you being here today. I know, like I said, we learned it with just us kind of last minute. So
1: so I'm glad you're here with me because we wouldn't want it to just be me.
0: I know, we're not just throwing you out there or just me. So. But if you want to give us a call, set up a time to come in and have a complimentary discovery session with one of our advisors, you can give us a call at 256-937-2010. Again, the number is 256-937-2010. You can also text the word visit to that same number. I hope everyone has an awesome and blessed week. And remember to serve every person in every situation with a servant heart.
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3: 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WG Financial is not permitted to offer, and no statement made during this show shall constitute tax or legal advice. Our firm is not affiliated with or endorsed by the U.S. government or any governmental agency. Information and opinions contained herein provided by third parties have been obtained from sources believed to be reliable, but accuracy and completeness cannot be guaranteed by WG Financial. 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

0: the largest union talk radio program in the South. This is the Valley Labor Report. My name is Jacob Morrison. My co-host is Adam Keller. We appreciate you spending some time with us today, folks. We've got a phone number. We're not opening the lines quite yet. We've got a packed show, and we want to make sure that we get everything, get to everything for you. But you can leave a voicemail at any time. That phone number is 844-899-TVLR. That is 844-899-8857. You can also send us a text message at that number, and we'll be able to see it during the show. Or you can leave us a written note at tvlr.fm/contact. We wanted to get to a couple of Alabama stories first today. The public employees are potentially going to be seeing an increase in their health care costs. Right, Adam?
1: Well, we hope not, right? But it's back to school season, and also time for the PHIP board, the Public Education Employees Health Insurance Plan, to be making its plans for next year's budget. So, this is going to be a real interesting budget discussion over the next several months. PHIP is asking for an extra $222 million from the legislature next year just to maintain current benefits and prevent any kind of out-of-pocket increases. Just last year, they asked for over $300 million extra. The legislature gave them less than half of that. So they had to pull about $200 million out of their retiree health care trust fund. You know, they're already dipping into their reserves, PHIP is, and just to make it plain, these folks are teachers, librarians, public school librarians, cafeteria workers, school bus drivers, right? Public education employees, whether it's K-12, community college, etc. Had a chance to speak with ABC 3340 out of Birmingham yesterday. And they also spoke to Senator Arthur Orr, who is the Senate Education Budget Chair. So he had some interesting comments. He seemed to indicate that it would be a similar dynamic to last year, where maybe the legislature kicks in some of the extra money, and PHIP's responsible for coming up with the rest, whether that's pulling out of their own trust fund or, you know, other options, which could include making the employees pay more, either in co-pays, premiums, etc. So, that would be really devastating for a lot of folks, especially support staff, those cafeteria workers, custodians I mentioned, right? They're already, in many cases, working a second or third job to make ends meet. And the insurance they get through the public schools is really the thing that's like the key benefit, right? For one of the key benefits for being there. And so, it's going to be an interesting budget fight. Hopefully, there's going to be no impact out of pocket on public school employees. I do think it's interesting that we have enough money in Alabama to subsidize private school tuition. Hopefully, we'll have enough to make sure the teachers can go to the doctor, right, and get their medication. Doesn't seem unreasonable. So I want to make sure folks are aware that unless the legislature does something this upcoming session in 2027, the income cap on the CHOOSE Act is going to go away. And what that means is that the children of millionaires could get tax credits for private school tuition. Right now, I believe it's limited to up to 300% of the federal poverty level. So a pretty broad cross-section of people in the state. But, you know, there is an income cap on eligibility for the CHOOSE Act vouchers right now, but that's expected to go away, right, the way the law is written. So, that's going to be really interesting to see. PHIP's asking for about $222 million. That is roughly in the same ballpark as how much we're spending on the CHOOSE Act already, which is mostly subsidizing families who are already in private school. So, you know, this is going to be, you know, an interesting legislative session because there's also a budget crunch on the general fund side. We've talked about this before, but the so-called One Big Beautiful Bill Act is going to require Alabama to come up with an extra almost $200 million just to maintain SNAP benefits at their current rate, right? So lots of interesting dynamics happening in Alabama. I know there's a, you know, there were a couple news items from NEA and AFT I wanted to mention as well, but I don't know if you had any thoughts on that, Jacob.
0: Yeah, I wanted to, I mean, like you said, it's almost exactly the same amount that we're spending right now on private school vouchers in the state of Alabama. Last year, that total was $180 million. This year, for the 26-27 academic school year, the legislature increased that allocation to $250 million. And so, again, you know, if we've got money to pay for people's private, sometimes religious, unaccountable school, then we should have enough money to make sure that teachers can go to the doctor. And the idea that in the state of Alabama, where we means test the hell out of every single social service, that we would give universal private school vouchers to every millionaire in the state is just absurd. I mean, we're in a state where you can't, if you make, what is it, $10,000 a year, you're not eligible for Medicaid? You can't get healthcare if you are...
1: Yeah, I mean, it's one of the most strict Medicaid requirements in the entire country.
0: And Medicaid is one of the, is just one of the craziest things to means test in that way, because it's not even like food stamps where you can say, oh, well, there's a fungibility of money or whatever. It's just, you can get healthcare.
1: You can, like, literally go to the hospital when you need to, right? And not necessarily be in a lifetime of debt for it.
0: And so we're means testing the crap out of that, but we're going to say every millionaire in the state, you can get $7,000 a year to send your kid to some fancy prep school. I mean, it's ridiculous. It's absolutely ridiculous. And there's, I don't see how people can justify it and support those two things at the same time.
1: Well, you know, the good news is the legislature will have an opportunity to do something about that. But, you know, folks will start applying for private schools pretty early. It'll be happening during the session. So this will be important that folks, you know, talk to their lawmakers and talk to the candidates who are running for these offices in the state Senate and the state House of Representatives and let them know how you feel about that. Right. And let them know that you're concerned, that you want to make sure that our public school employees are taken care of, the students they serve are given the best possible education they can get. And real quick, I just want to say that AFT put out a new survey that found that 2/3 of teachers rate their weekly stress at a 7 or higher on a scale of 1 to 10. 31% say they are likely to leave the teaching profession within the next year. More than 40% of educators are working a second side job just to make ends meet, and that jumps to 58% for Black educators. So, wow. 76% expect to spend up to $600 of their own money this year on basic classroom supplies. Half of them, 50%, say they expect to buy food and snacks out of their own pockets for hungry kids in their classroom. Just want to leave us with that. I know you had some local story to talk about as well.
0: Yep. The local story that I wanted to talk about before we get our guest on is about the Huntsville City Council runoff race. District 3 went to a runoff. It's between Liliana Painter and Jenny Robinson. Liliana, as y'all know, has been endorsed by the North Alabama Area Labor Council. That is the regional federation of unions. And last week, Jenny Robinson, again, the incumbent, she's been pushed into a runoff by Liliana, put out a mailer attacking Liliana for having been endorsed by North Alabama's unions. Again, North Alabama's unions are an organization of working people in the area. Letter carriers, machinists, grocery clerks, rocket scientists, iron workers, laborers.
1: Stagehands.
0: Stagehands. The people who make all of the fancy shows at all the Broadway shows at the VBC and the big stars at the Orion, the people who make all of that possible. Those are the organizations that have endorsed Liliana Painter. And that was listed as a negative by Jenny Robinson. I think that's, you know, even if, and this is something that I really do not understand why you would paint this as a negative, even if you disagree with the endorsement. It is good to be endorsed by an organization of working people in the city. I would argue it's better to be endorsed by an organization of workers, people who have to make money from their labor, than an organization of, let's say, owners, business owners, executives, bankers, et cetera, people who make money from the money that they have. And so, you know, I think that's just really, really interesting that she would view, and I think that people in the area should know that Jenny Robinson thinks it is a negative thing to be endorsed by a democratic organization of workers in the city of Huntsville. Adam, you know, I mean, you've had a few run-ins with Jenny over, you know, over the years. What has your experience been with her?
1: Well, you know, Jenny Robinson has been in office for basically the whole time I've been paying attention to Huntsville politics. I believe she served, what, 3 terms on the council, 3 terms on the school board. That's a long time in office. And in my experience, every issue that I really was passionate about in Huntsville and trying to make positive change, she was staunchly against, whether that was trying to make life better for low wage workers, trying to improve the criminal justice system. Something that really was near and dear to my heart was her role in public education, supporting the corporate reform experiment of Casey Werdinsky and large scale privatization of the school system. There's a lot of concerns I had about some of the real estate deals involving the city of Huntsville and Huntsville City Schools. And I really felt like, you know, based on my available knowledge and information, that the school system got a raw deal in several occasions. And, you know, I was also shocked by how supportive she is of the police, even when faced with, you know, evidence of wrongdoing. Like, you know, it's been concerning. You know, she is backed by a big money interest. I've had a lot of run-ins with the David Driscoll group that's running this campaign and putting out the flyers. You know, they've done some interesting things over the years. They've accused people of being spooky socialists and used Red Scare tactics against someone who was far from it. They, you know, have put people's mugshots on flyers. When I was organizing against that superintendent, Casey Werdinsky, you know, who was backed by billionaires and was chasing out our teachers and privatizing our support staff jobs, when we were organizing as a community, you know, this fellow was going out and spying on the community meetings and reporting back to the school board and to the superintendent. So, you know, I think this is an interesting campaign because it's clear that, like, the establishment has lined up behind one candidate. But, you know, money can only go so far. At the end of the day, the voters have the choice. September 22nd is the runoff election. And so that's going to be up to the people of South Huntsville, whether they are more interested in community over corporations. That's their choice. I would encourage everybody in the district to go out and vote, remind folks about the election, because, you know, September 22nd is not necessarily when people think about elections. Mm-hmm. So you may have to remind your friends and your coworkers. But yeah, it's going to determine the next 4 years on the council. And that's an important position. The city of Huntsville is a large employer itself. It has a large presence in terms of contracting, in terms of economic development, in terms of the criminal justice system, right? So it really does impact everyday working people. So everyday working people need to be heard.
0: We've got our guest on the line. David Webster is the organizing director for the International Union of Painters and Allied Trades District Council 77. David, welcome back to the show.
2: Hey, how you doing, brother?
0: It's good to have you. I'm doing great. Appreciate you taking the time. You're here to talk to us about a campaign that y'all have going on over in Northwest Georgia at LabCorp. Can you give us a little bit of background on LabCorp and what those workers do?
2: Yeah, sure. So currently we filed a petition for election to represent the drivers at LabCorp or carriers. These workers transport specimens from different, you know, hospitals and LabCorp locations where they draw blood to different facilities and sometimes back to the, you know, office in where they work out of. I mean, we're all familiar with LabCorp, I'm sure, with drug testing and blood testing and things of that nature. Primarily, that's what these drivers do.
0: Gotcha. What was the thing that made those workers want to organize in the first place?
2: Well, about 4 years ago, they used to be where the drivers would meet every day. It was really close to our union hall, and somebody came into our office and set up a meeting with us. And we had initially had a very large meeting. This was about 4 years ago, and we asked them that exact question. It was dignity, respect, transparency, there was safety, obviously wages, differential treatment for some, you know, and not others.
0: And so once, and you mentioned it was 4 years ago, I mean, this campaign has been sort of ongoing for a very long time. There's already been one election, but the run-up to that election was rife with what y'all allege, and I think the NLRB affirmed, was illegal union busting. Is that right? What all did the company engage in?
2: So, yeah, we filed charges against the company for, you know, potential threats, promises. There was tons of captive audience meetings with union busters and the workers. Obviously, you know, the union busters go off a playbook, and it's just to try to make the unions look like to be the bad guys, like we're a third party. In actuality, you know, we're just the people. And they do a really good job at painting those pictures sometimes. But yeah, we ended up filing a lot of charges against the company during that time. Before the last election, we had over 70% card signed before we even filed the petition. So we had above majority. And we did end up losing. And that's why we filed those charges, and because we didn't believe that the election was done fairly because of all the manipulation and lies that were going on from the company. And eventually it was settled out in court.
0: It was settled out of court. And so the NLRB never made an official ruling on, you know, on whether it was legal or illegal.
2: Yeah. We just settled out because we left that choice up to the workers. There's a very large, money, you know, a large amount of money on the table, back pay, wages, and things of that nature. And these workers definitely, you know, they needed that money.
0: Yeah. Well, talk to us about that. I mean, you know, money being involved in the settlement. I mean, that you know, the union has already been able to win for these folks, even though they're not officially unionized. They don't have a contract yet. What were y'all able to get in that settlement?
2: Yeah, they were able to get over $750,000.
0: Wow.
2: And it really changed some of their lives.
0: And this is 750. This is 750. I want you to give me that example, but it's $750,000 among a relatively small unit, if I'm remembering right. Can you let us know how many people are in that unit? And then what was that $750,000 for?
2: So it's around 69 people at that time. And, it was what they're alleging is that it was wage increases they were already going to give. But we don't know that for sure. Really, they were giving out wages and promising wages during that election time. And it kind of all got mixed in together. And, they reached out to us with that number saying, hey, this is what we believe they're owed. And this is what we want to give them. And we left that up to the workers. This wasn't a decision made by IUPAT. This was a decision by the workers. And they didn't have a collective bargaining agreement, but they came together as a unit. They voted on to take that money, not because they wanted it to end, but because they knew that their coworkers could benefit from it. and making our lives better.
0: Right. Absolutely. Do you know how, and so that $750,000 in back wages and maybe some other stuff is huge, but that's not the that's not the cost of these anti-union consultants and the amount of time that managers spent giving captive audience meetings, the amount of wages lost, or the amount of money spent on the wages of workers during these captive audience meetings when they could have been being productive. Do you have any idea how much that initial anti-union campaign ended up costing the company?
2: So there's no real way to tell. I know there's an article out there now that's, you know, shows several companies, large companies in the United States that spend money on these persuasion or union busting firms. I think LabCorp is in the top five. We do know that what we've seen through the deal, you know, the federal government documents is that, you know, LabCorp has paid out over $2 million to these firms, or, you know, these private subcontractor persuaders, whatever they want to call each other.
0: Wow. That is a huge amount of money. And that, but that is, just to make sure that I'm not exaggerating here, that's $2 million nationwide. There are other LabCorp campaigns by maybe IUPAT, maybe other unions, and LabCorp is kind of going, you know, all out on all these campaigns, spending a bunch of money. Is that right?
2: Yeah. I mean, I'd be safe to say there's more spent on that. Right. These union busting campaigns, for sure. That's just what we were able to pull up in about 5 minutes of research.
0: Right. Right. Okay. And so this was all, we haven't even started talking about what's going on right now. And so this was 4 years ago. They went for an election. There was majority support until the company went all out, spent, you know, buku bucks on busting the union. And they were able to successfully, get workers to vote no in that election, ended up having to pay $750,000 in back wages in the settlement. And now workers want another bite at the apple. The election is coming up. Why did workers want another bite at the apple? You know, I mean, a lot of times companies are, you know, one of the ways that companies get workers to vote against a union is by saying, oh, well, you know, we hear you, we see you, we're sorry that maybe we weren't as good as we can be, we're going to fix things. You know, I mean, have they fixed things in the last 4 years, or what's going on?
2: Yeah, I think that was the initial thought process of LabCorp. You know, obviously I'm not in their head, but in the first election was, we're sorry, we didn't know, right? Corporate came down, and obviously we know what happened there. But I think the workers this time, they're not going to be fooled twice. Things haven't gotten better for them. You know, did they get that settlement? Yes. Did they give out some raises? Yes. But that doesn't change the transparency or lack of. That doesn't change the respect. That doesn't change that these workers single-handedly, you know, make LabCorp run. And they deserve to be treated with dignity. And 4 years is a long time for workers to stay engaged. This four years is a long time for anybody to stay engaged in anything. So they're really passionate about this, and I think it's going to be a different story coming soon. Yeah,
0: absolutely. But they're trying again. The company is to fight back against the union really, really hard. Can you talk about some of the things that LabCorp is doing to fight workers during this campaign?
2: Sure. You know, obviously, union busting tactics as far as captives audience meetings, PowerPoints, they're even putting videos out on YouTube about our pension, also our LM-10s and 2s and 20s, what we file, trying to paint a picture that, you know, their dues are going to be spent in certain ways, which everybody knows that unions are the most audited organizations around, in my opinion, but definitely asserting themselves into their daily work activities, such as riding along with them all day, because these drivers drive all day, talking to them about, you know, the union and trying to persuade them. Not only that, there's TVs that put up with questions on them and union busting tactics. They're handing out leaflets. You know, I'm not sure about these particular consultants, but most of them are old organizers from unions or even trained by old union organizers. So they're definitely handing out leaflets. I wish they'd be a little bit more creative and get away from ChatGPT, but it's constant. They're being berated every day about this union, anti-union campaign, and it's very stressful for these workers. Stressful for them.
0: Yeah, absolutely. Yeah. What do you feel like, you know, maybe in the last campaign and maybe some in this campaign, what do you think some of the most effective talking points have been for flipping people against the union? And what do you think is the best way for unions and union supporters to respond to those arguments?
2: Sure. I mean, I think the biggest thing that comes up all the time is union dues, because workers that aren't used to paying union dues, it could be something that's, you know, shocking to them. But the best way I can explain it is, if you're not union, if you're not represented, if you don't have a collective bargaining agreement, you're already paying dues, whether you know it or not. You're already trying to bargain for yourself at that table. You don't have the backing of your brothers and sisters and siblings. You don't have complete representation. You're already paying dues one way or another. And the way we address it with these workers is explaining exactly what dues are, how much they are, and what they can expect from those dues. And they see it. They know what they're going to get out of these dues. And they're okay with paying those.
0: Right. Yeah, I mean, you know, especially now as we're all paying subscriptions, you know, I mean, we pay $10 a month for Hulu, $10 a month for YouTube, $10 a month for, you know, it's more than that now. But we're used to paying kind of subscription stuff. And when you look at the union benefits that basically everybody gets once they get a contract and you don't start paying dues, this is most unions. You can tell me if I'm wrong for the painters, but you don't start paying dues until you actually get your first contract. And union workers, on average, make 20% more than non-union workers when you compare like for like, same experience, same job occupation, etc. It's like 10 to 12% more. And that's just on the wages. You get better health care. You get better retirement benefits. You have a safer workplace. And union dues, I don't think I've ever seen union dues higher than 2%. Right. And so, you know, most union dues are lower than that. A lot of union dues are only 1%. And so when you start to think about it like that, it's really, you know, it's really not that much at all. And look at what you get for it.
2: Exactly. I mean, I don't know if you or anybody you know has ever been cornered by a non-union contractor or a non-union boss and kind of been forced to make a decision on your own, or even, you know, the old school example is going in and asking for a raise, and they say, hey, yeah, you're doing a great job. Let's address that in a few months. And then you come back in a few months and they give you the same old story, and they're just going to keep pushing back. In the meantime, you're working your butt off, you're bleeding, you're sweating, you're crying, you're going home, you're tired, you're dirty, right? And what do you have to show for it? And with a collective bargaining agreement, you know, we're all going to do that together, and we're going to stand up for each other to make sure we get what we want and what we deserve.
0: You've asked people to help these workers organize by sending a letter to management at this company. We've set up a short link for people, particularly who are just going to be listening to this. That's tvlr.fm/labcorp. tvlr.fm/labcorp. If you go to that link, you'll be able to sign a letter supporting these workers, telling the company that they've got a right to organize and that the company should stop these, in many cases, illegal anti-union, union-busting tactics. So add your name to that petition, tvlr.fm/labcorp. David Webster, you are the organizing director for IUPAT District Council 77. Is there anything else that we've left out that you would want to leave our listeners with?
2: Last thing, you know, obviously, happy Labor Day. It doesn't take all of us. It just takes a few of us to educate the masses. And the last message I would say to LabCorp workers is, you got this. I know you're going to see this, and keep kicking butt and standing together, because in the end, it's all going to pay off.
0: All right, David. Appreciate your time. Thank you.
2: Thank you so much, Jacob. Take care.
0: You too. We're going to take a break. We'll be right back talking to the top advisor to Sean Fain of the United Auto Workers about what a pro-worker trade policy would look like. You don't want to miss it. You're listening to the Valley Labor Report. Stay tuned.
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0: battle in the heart of Alabama caught our attention. Coal miners in one community, they've been on strike now for months.
1: Working as long as 12 hours a day, 7 days a week, in some of the most dangerous conditions.
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1: That's right, folks. You're listening to The Valley Labor Report. From the mountains of Tennessee to the bayous of Louisiana, we're broadcasting online and on the radio from the heart of the Tennessee Valley, the Spice Radio Studios in Huntsville, Alabama. My name is Jacob Morrison. My co-host is Adam Keller. Today, we just finished up a conversation with the IUPAT DC 77 organizing director about LabCorp workers who are organizing in the face of intense employer opposition. We're about to have a conversation with Sean Fain's top advisor, Sean Fain of the UAW, about what a pro-worker trade policy would look like and more. 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Just a reminder,

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2: Not guilty to murder charges with the defense, maintaining she shouldn't be held criminally liable because she had postpartum psychosis. 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
3: Who is leaking the classified information? That's what the Pentagon wants to know, and it may mean that some staffers will have to take lie detector tests.
16: The Pentagon is turning up the pressure in its hunt for leakers. The New York Times reports about 50 senior military officials were put through polygraph tests last month as investigators tried to find out who leaked details about dwindling U.S. weapons supplies during the Iran war. So far, no one has reportedly failed. President Trump has called the leaks treasonous and says those responsible could face prison time. Roxanne Evans, Fox News.
3: Travel costs are high this year, but it isn't stopping millions of Americans from being on the move over this long Labor Day weekend. Here's Fox's Chanley Painter.
17: This holiday weekend is on track to be one of the busiest of the year, despite those higher costs. For example, the TSA expects to screen more than 17 million travelers this Labor Day weekend. Even though flights to the most popular domestic destinations are nearly 20% more expensive than last year, averaging $790 round trip. And hotel prices are also up, with domestic bookings rising 9% and international stays up 12%. So far this morning, though, more than 600 flights have already been delayed in the U.S. and more than 120 canceled. And of course, gas prices are significantly higher this year as the conflict in Iran drives up fuel costs. Diesel prices in the U.S. hit a record $5. And
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2: Good morning, Tennessee Valley, and thank you for joining us. You are listening to Politics and More. I'm your host here at Politics and More, Shannon Morrow. Co-host Rosemary is not with us this morning, but we do have a guest co-host joining us, Nicholas Crumley. Good morning, Nick.
3: Morning, Tennessee Valley. Thanks for having me on again.
2: Well, we appreciate you joining us, and got a lot to talk about today. One of the things I wanted to talk about is a couple of different issues that will likely be debated political issues this fall. But the unique thing about the issues we're going to be talking about today is the fact that they're not necessarily, I would say, strictly partisan issues. In other words, there are a lot of wide variety of opinions on these topics on both sides of the political aisle. For instance, we'll go to the first one, is flock cameras. And that has been more and more talked about in the news. And essentially these are cameras that can record license plates. And Nick, this issue itself has a lot of different opinions on it.
4: Sure. So the political divide we're seeing, at least in the Republican Party slash right-wing movement in general, is the libertarian-leaning Tea Party Ron Paul types who see this as an issue of mass surveillance versus freedom, and then the law and order keep the peace types, which see this as an issue of giving law enforcement another tool to catch criminals. And they're both right, to some extent.
2: Yeah, that's the interesting thing is the issue of flock cameras. And we'll also, a little bit later in the show, talk about another issue, AI data centers, which also really has a lot of difference of opinions, but they're not necessarily difference of opinions right versus left. But with flock cameras, the use of flock cameras has been talked about more and more. And I've noticed, especially this year, quite a bit of articles have been written about them. And I think they have become more and more used by law enforcement in other states, and even some in this state. And the idea being primarily they're used to record license plates, vehicles as they're driving on the road. But, again, a wide variety of different opinions on that.
4: Sure. So one thing that's worth keeping in mind is that automatic license plate readers, which is what they really are, Flock is just a company or a brand, like Kleenex for tissue. So I'm going to try to refer to them as ALPRs or license plate readers. They were actually invented older than you'd think. They were first invented in 1976, and the first arrest using one was made in 1981 for a car theft. Because obviously, if you can have a bunch of cameras around your city, and you tell them all, "Hey, a car with this license plate number was stolen," show me a flag when you see that car, and then it sends you back a flag. You can send an officer over there to go stop that stolen car. It was beginning in the early 20 aughts that they started storing historical data for later use. So, like, you just store the data on who passed what camera for weeks, months, years, and then when somebody turns up dead and you see, well, this car with this license plate was seen driving away from the crime scene. We're going to go back through the historical data and say, that car went from this place in the city to that place in the city and pulled into this and ended up in this area of the city, so we know where to look for it. That sort of thing.
2: Yeah, and you know, I would say that in kind of reviewing a lot of the data, law enforcement seems to be very much on wanting to use this type of cameras. Obviously, they make the argument that it allows them to catch stolen vehicles, solve crimes, perhaps locate people if there's some sort of bad car chase. So very much, it obviously is a law enforcement tool, and I think that law enforcement agencies in a variety of states, and again, they are Republican and Democrat, so it's kind of across the board, but I would say they are fairly favored by law enforcement.
4: And of course, as well they should, it allows them to do their jobs better. The issue of whether that is a good thing or a bad thing is basically a question of, are the law enforcement trustworthy? If you don't trust your law enforcement, then you can take tools away from them or refuse to give them tools. Like, for example, Great Britain, which actually invented the plate reader, doesn't allow a lot of its law enforcement to carry lethal weapons. They just carry, like, tasers and pepper spray, and that makes them completely ineffective when dealing with someone who is carrying around a lethal weapon. They just can't do their jobs. But then again, if you don't trust your law enforcement, why do you even have law enforcement?
2: Yeah, and again, there's really ultimately, I'm not sure, a right or wrong answer on the use of these cameras, at least in terms of like what the population wants to do, because I am sure they do help law enforcement with solving crimes. And you know, Nick, you do make a good point. Although we often hear it called flock cameras, I mean, ultimately they're just automatic cameras, and I'm assuming other companies will eventually also develop their kind of take on AI cameras or some other sort of traffic surveillance cameras. You know, there's been talks about putting communities putting cameras on red lights and things of that nature. But again, it is also kind of a hotly debated topic within political parties. Now, I think on the left side of things, I'm sure there's some division even on there with regard to whether they feel these cameras are appropriate for our society or not.
4: I'm not super familiar with internal debates among the left. In my experience, though, most leftists tend to conceive themselves to be in control of the state at all times and start being violent when they're not. And so I would expect them to be mostly in favor of this sort of thing, if only as a way to fantasize about tracking and suppressing their political opponents, which is a big reason to be against these cameras should the communists take over and start tracking everyone who isn't a communist.
2: Well, we'll talk more about this after a quick break. We'll take a break. We'll be back with more here on Politics and More. Stay tuned.

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2: 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Alabama certification number 03044. 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

0: co-host today, Nicholas Cronin, and we're talking about the use of cameras in law enforcement, because that's become a really big subject of debate in local elections, even some state elections, but it's also a subject of debate that I would say does not necessarily have a uniform right versus left take on the whole thing. Because even amongst folks on the right, there's really a large difference of opinion on the use of these cameras. Law enforcement likes to use them, and I can understand why. I mean, it obviously helps them solve crimes and, you know, locate stolen vehicles or kidnapped individuals or that sort of thing. But there's also, I'm not even sure I would just say on the libertarian wing of the party, but there's also a lot of conservatives who, Nick, when you talk about surveillance, it makes people a little bit nervous.
1: Sure, and understandably so. It's worth mentioning, though, that not every plate reader is created equal. Like I said, Flock is just one of the companies making them. There are a whole bunch. And different ones do different things. So the simplest ones are just a camera hooked up to some software that reads a license plate and records when and where it was seen. But if you just put more software behind it, you can, for example, connect that license plate to the car it's connected to. You can say, oh, this is a white Toyota Tacoma with such and such a license plate. And then your system could theoretically throw you a flag when they see that license plate attached to a different car. You can, Flock itself, I believe, has started selling microphones along with their cameras, which initially had a capability of listening for gunshots. And when networked together with a whole bunch of other cameras, could triangulate where a gunshot came from. Now, that gunshot cameras, gunshot detectors, have been used in cities for years. I think this is just the first time they've been connected to a system of traffic cameras. And at least initially, the microphones that Flock was attaching to their cameras had the ability to listen for screens as well. And after a lot of public backlash, they actually removed that capability. There are things that do more. For example, there's a company called Leonardo that sells a device called a signal trace that actually pings every Bluetooth-enabled device that comes past it and actually connects it to a license plate that comes by. And so it can theoretically track not only your car, but also your phone. But that's not a native capability of Flock. That's another thing that gets attached to it. So the long and short of it is, if you're concerned about the level of information that's collected, that's going to depend upon the individual system that's installed. So you should either read up or talk to your city officials what exactly is installed where you live, if anything.
0: And, again, there's kind of a an interesting, I find it interesting that there's not really a true consensus of opinion on this on either side of the political aisle. I think for us as Republicans, again, there's some who support it, there's some who kind of may be neutral in the middle, and then there's some who really worry about the idea of the surveillance state. And, Nick, we're both attorneys. I would imagine that also some of these issues about, how long should data be saved in these camera systems, or how accurate is that data one way or the other, and how is it used in criminal cases? Courts and probably appellate courts in the future, there may be more guidance put out by them. I would imagine we're still in the kind of the early stages of some of that data getting into the actual court system in terms of case law, but I could see it coming.
1: Sure, and I would say it certainly is coming. The simple license plate reader that just catalogs license plates, I mean, you could theoretically do that with a guy sitting on a folding chair on the side of the road writing down license plate numbers. Mm-hmm. And so it's very difficult to call that a Fourth Amendment search. But on the other hand, the signal trace that pings your phone, that the only thing that could conceivably do that is a machine. And, of course, no one really expects that to be done by just a flashing light on the side of the road. So I think that's there's a very good argument to be made that that is a Fourth Amendment search for which you need a warrant.
0: Yeah, and again, there's probably some of how this camera data is used in the future will be decided, one, in your local legislature in different states. And two, probably through litigated court cases and issues associated with the Fourth Amendment. You know, part of also the question about the use of these cameras comes also down to, you know, how long is data stored? I've seen that is kind of an issue raised by different individuals because it can be stored obviously almost indefinitely, but then there's also been calls by some politicians that, you know, maybe it should only be stored for a certain period of time. So again, there's a lot of different opinions on this, and although it's old technology, you mentioned it's been around a while, but it's probably been really honed in, you know, in the recently. There's still a lot of questions on that data and how long that data should be maintained and who should maintain that data.
1: Sure, and it's an open question to be sure. I think the more important one is whether the data should be collected at all, because I mean, if you retain it for 5 years or you retain it for 10 years, I mean, honestly, how much difference does that make?
0: Well, you know, I think for individuals on the right, the idea of surveillance makes a lot of people nervous because we think about countries, especially in communist countries, where you've got, you know, so many cameras everywhere, and you know we've often talked about in the past about all that surveillance, but now you know there's. It's being used, and you know, again, there's useful use for it as well, but then how do you weigh that with, you know, we will get more and more, you know, surveilled by government authorities and everything?
1: I think the most important thing is, do you trust the person whose job it is to read the data? And that's why I think it's very important to vote Republican, quite frankly, because the opponents of the Republicans, their party is actively being taken over by a aggressively anti-American ideology that seeks to eradicate the American culture and people that made us great.
0: Well, and that is a good point, because obviously you want to trust the people who are in charge of your country and your cities and counties and everything. But it's an interesting question. I think it'll still be debated for a number of years to come. And again, there's a lot of difference of opinion out there. But let's take a quick break. We're going to be back with more here on Politics and More. Stay tuned.

0: News on Jack Callahan. U.S. Central Command says the U.S. has struck three Iranian crude oil tankers, two in the Strait of Hormuz, one in the Gulf of Oman. The attacks in retaliation for ballistic missiles fired by Iran.
1: They did, in fact, fire upon these new Iranian crude oil tankers after the IRGC fired at two Navy warships.
0: Fox's Alex Hogan, neither of the U.S. vessels were hit. U.S. envoys Steve Witkoff and Jared Kushner are...
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3: 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Athens, Decatur, Coleman, and now Huntsville on the Parkway. There's a Craig Battery nearby when you need them. So go see them at Craig Battery today. And when you do, tell them Dale Jackson sent you. Yeah.

0: joined with our guest co-host today, Nicholas Kroman. And we're talking about one of the issues that's kind of divided up both political parties, I would say. Maybe more Republicans than Democrats. But that's the use of essentially surveillance cameras. You sometimes hear them called flock cameras. That's based on the brand. But there's others as well. And, Nick, you had a couple of more points you were going to make about these.
1: Yeah. So as far as I mentioned that the big issue with the fundamental issue with flock cameras comes down to, do you trust your police? And I think that at very least, the police forces around here are trying to make a demonstration of the fact that they are policing themselves, so to speak, mm-hmm. as to the correct use of these cameras. I feel like I've seen in my Facebook feed three or four news articles about local police officers who got caught misusing these flock cameras. One of them alleged that a now ex-sheriff's deputy logged into the flock system just to constantly run checks on where his ex's car had been spotted.
0: Mm-hmm.
1: Ultimately, the same systems that can be used to track which license plate was seen in what place at what time can also be used to check which law enforcement login asked for which license plate, how many times, at what times, and then a police chief could very easily just cross-reference this with, wow, you're searching for that license plate an awful lot. Are you actually in an investigation of this person? And so we've seen a lot of people. I remember back when I was a prosecutor, I had access to that system, and I had to make an agreement not to misuse it. I didn't, just for the record. But I can see how the system could, with relative ease, as long as the administrator is actually paying attention, actually police quite well its users.
0: Yeah, and again, this is an issue that I don't know if there's any sort of right or wrong answer to it. But it is one that, ironically enough, you just see even amongst a political party a lot of different thoughts on that. And I think part of it is because as Republicans, we've often talked about these surveillance societies, especially when you had the Cold War where there's cameras and spy systems and things like that set up all over trying to you know, catch dissidents or that sort of thing. And so from the Republican side of things, I think a lot of us get a little bit nervous when we hear about those use of camera systems. But again, there's also on the opposite argument that they can also be used to, you know, catch serious lawbreakers or locate missing individuals or help in kidnappings and things like that. So it's a thing that I think local legislatures and a lot of states will have to deal with. And also, a lot of it, like you said, kind of comes down fundamentally, Nick, to who's in charge of the police in any one county or state, and what sort of safeguards are being put in place to avoid any sort of misuse.
1: Sure, and maybe there's a more fundamental problem here that license plate reader issue is kind of a Band-Aid for. I think a lot of our sort of cultural memory of lots of surveillance during the Cold War comes more from fiction mm-hmm. than history, particularly the cyberpunk genre. If anybody's ever seen Blade Runner, that's what I'm talking
0: yeah.
1: about. Fantastic movie. But in cyberpunk settings, there's a whole bunch of corruption and crime everywhere, and it really prompts the question, now wait a second, if everyone's being surveilled all of the time, why are all of the criminals not just in prison or worse? And I think that question also applies to our current situation. I think in a lot of instances, mass surveillance, like with automated license plate readers plus all the other information whichever system is gathering, is kind of a backstop for the fact that our jails and prisons just can't hold all of our criminals. Shannon, you and I both fully well know that the state of Alabama is currently being sued by the Federal Department of Justice because our prisons were so overcrowded that the U.S. federal government said that it was just putting people in there was starting to verge on cruel and unusual punishment. So as a result, the legislature had to pass the sentencing guidelines that made sentencing in Alabama way, way lighter than it really should be, according to the old Habitual Offender Act. If we just had jails and prisons that could hold all of the lawbreakers, in large part, we wouldn't need these sorts of things.
0: Yeah, and I'm sure it's the same in other states, but the prison issue has often comes up, I'd say every couple of years or close to almost every election, but it comes up quite regularly in Alabama politics. It's always been one of the things that Alabama has struggled with, especially budget-wise, over the last couple of decades. But there's been a lot of light brought on the Alabama prison system, especially this year with a documentary about some of the conditions in that some of the prisons. And so I think ultimately more reform has to be done in terms of figuring out how to, one, ensure that they are large enough to accommodate folks without it being overcrowded, because that creates a dangerous situation both for the guards and the inmates. But a lot of that's going to require leadership with Alabama state leaders to figure out how we can help deal with a prison system that's largely overcrowded right now.
1: To say nothing of it's infamously, I guess corrupt is the correct word. It's kind of an open secret that the prisons are full of drugs. Who could possibly be bringing in the drugs but corrupt guards?
0: Well, and that's another thing that needs to be done, because that's not helping solve any of the drug problems for any inmates who are. And we know that a lot of inmates who are in prison are there because of drug problems. So obviously, if they're getting drugs in prison, that's not helping beat any sort of habits and helping prevent that when they get out. So, again, it's just one of the issues that we in Alabama have to have strong leadership on, because it's an extremely expensive issue for Alabama, because a lot of money goes towards the prison system. But there's still a long way to go before we can say, hey, we have a really good prison system that's able to operate, is safe for everybody, but also doesn't require some sort of federal oversight.
1: Right. And to be sure, the Alabama legislature has started addressing this issue. Last I checked, they've passed a law providing for three new, what they're calling, mega prisons, one of which I believe is set to open very soon, which hopefully that solves the problem. I've heard that the plan was supposed to be that it replaces all of the old prisons, but if that's true, we don't actually get any more cells. We basically just get prisons that are able to be run with fewer guards, which is nice, but not really the problem.
0: Well, I'm sure we'll hear more about the some of this next year when the legislature is back in session. But again, a lot of this goes back to that whole issue of cameras, and kind of one of those issues that kind of divides the political parties. Now, let's jump to another issue that I wanted to bring up today, and that is AI data centers. Another issue that I don't know if there's really a right or wrong standpoint on this, because I would say that a lot of people on both sides of the political aisle have a lot of different opinions. And so it's, again, one of these kind of weird issues that is coming up in political races, especially with kind of some of the local political races, and I would say political races maybe at a county level. And this is not just in Alabama, but also in other states. And again, there's not necessarily always a right or wrong answer to it, but AI data centers, they're being built across America. They're required to help fuel and support the new AI technology, but they take up a lot of land, they take up a lot of space, and they use a lot of electricity and water for cooling. And so local communities have, there's a lot of division on this issue as well. But let's take a quick break, and we'll come back and talk about that in our last segment today here at Politics and More. Stay tuned.

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2: 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Who sent you?

0: discussing another kind of interesting topic that's becoming part of the political dialogue out there, but it's part of that political dialogue that really does not have a uniformity of opinion on the right or the left. In other words, there's not a right way of looking at it versus a left way of looking at it. It's almost kind of divided up a lot of people, and that's AI data centers. Nick, what do you kind of see out there with these things?
1: Well, so data centers are basically, they're giant server racks, times 1,000 or 1 million. They're computers that, nowadays they're known for housing artificial intelligence models, but they've been around for a lot longer than that. At least one source I saw claimed that they've been around since the 1940s, which, I mean, the transistor was only invented in 1947, so I'm not sure how much I believe that, but they've definitely been around for a while because we've needed large computing storage area for a while and computing power for a while. So they've been around for decades for sure. Nowadays, they're becoming a big hot topic in the media because AI is a big hot topic in the media, and AIs need a whole bunch of data centers.
0: Yeah, and that is ultimately, I think, why it has become a big, big issue, because the data centers now, one, we need a lot more, and the lot more is aimed at supplying the AI. And now, of course, we know AI is kind of a little bit controversial with a lot of people. Even a lot of younger people actually are not very supportive of the AI development. But whether one likes AI or doesn't like AI, it is going to be part of future technology. And so it's generated a lot of controversy, these data centers. And it's not really, I would say, a right or left topic. There's kind of a lot of difference of opinion amongst the parties on this. I would say that with national leaders on both sides of the political aisle, they recognize if the U.S. wants to stay ahead of some of our adversaries, then we have to be at the forefront of AI development, and that means we have to have the data centers.
1: Sure. What we don't want to be are the kind of Luddites who are just fundamentally anti-industrial. We should never forget that industry is the reason why there are so many people and why people have such a high standard of living compared to a century ago before computers, or three centuries ago before industry at all, when virtually everybody was a subsistence farmer. This AI, I think, is the, from where I'm standing now, seems to be the next big industrial leap for the human race, and we want to be at the forefront of it rather than letting China be at the forefront of it. That being, and so in that sense, I would probably analogize data centers to like the giant blast furnaces 100 years ago that we needed to make steel. Yes, they're big. Yes, they're noisy. The steel plants polluted, and AI data centers eat a lot of electricity. But if we don't have them, then our nation continues, then our country continues its slide away from leadership and global power, and becomes increasingly under the sway of foreign countries, because that's the way geopolitics works.
0: Yeah, and so the data centers, I think, when you get into the controversies over data centers, some of them will be, you know, one, they use up a lot of electricity. Obviously, local individuals don't want to have to pay for that extra energy cost, which is understandable. So that is an issue that is often frequently raised, because I think most people really don't want to have to help fund data centers themselves, especially for, wealthy corporations. So that is an issue local politicians have to struggle with, is the cost of data centers. Often they may also argue, and you kind of raised up the issue of the steel plants, because certainly they did do a lot of pollution years ago, but they were also kind of needed for the Industrial Revolution. People complain about noise pollution also from data centers, or the use of too much water. So there's a whole bunch of issues at the local level that I think we will see not only in local politics, but in state politics, even here in Alabama and across the nation with data centers. But again, kind of like AI, regardless of whether you like them or not, they're going to be here in the future. It's just how best to minimize their impact on a local community. And that's something that the voters and politicians are going to be having to look at over the next few years.
1: Correct. A couple of baselines for data centers just to keep in mind in general. Number one, the water demand. That issue has been greatly exaggerated. Yes, data centers generally cool their gigantic server racks with that create a lot of heat with water, but it's very rare these days for data centers to be built with evaporative cooling such that it takes in water from the municipal water system, uses it so much that it vaporizes to steam, and then exhausts the steam, which sort of uses the water. These days, most data centers have an internal loop of water. That means their water use is actually very low. The big issue is power use.
0: Yeah. Well, Nick, we've about run out of time on this topic. We'll be back next week, same time, same channel, here at Politics and More. Everyone, have a great rest of your weekend.

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3: The biggest fear is running out of money for the retiree, but what we see is not enough people spend enough of their money.
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1: You look at a lot of the socialist places, they're usually pretty dirty because cleaning it up would be seen as not progressive. 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
2: There is a 70% chance, as far as futures betting goes, that there's going to be a 25 basis point rate hike on the September 16th Fed meeting. So
3: September that's, 16th, okay.
2: Yeah, I mean, if that does happen, that'll be very interesting. Obviously, that is not what the current administration was wanting to happen with the new Fed chair coming in. Kevin Warsh seems to be, everything he's saying, what he said in Jackson Hole and what he said in the Fed meetings he has led, is kind of led to believe that he, you know, may be inclined to actually do that, because it seems like for him, it's almost more of a single policy mandate instead of that dual policy mandate. Inflation is like the big thing, which, you know, obviously none of us like inflation. So But I will say, with the caveat, so I know I say 70%, and that's like, wow, that's a big, or it's 68.2% to be exact. Mm-hmm. But there'll be a couple pieces of data coming out. So in a couple days, we got, by the time people are hearing this, the unemployment report, the BLS, will come out with some new data. So that'll be interesting. That'll be telling. And then the bigger one will probably be the CPI report. And I believe that comes out September 10th or 11th. So next week. Later next week, that'll be out. So that's a couple days before the Fed meeting. I think that'll really be the key data point. If inflation comes in, you know, pretty hot year over year, I think that these, you know, the chances of this happening are going to go up even more. And then if, you know, it has cooled off a little bit, potentially it may come down a bit. But who really knows at this point? I don't know. So we're just kind of, at this point, I think, waiting for the data. I think the market's in a little bit of a holding period. It's kind of been floating for the last couple months, up and down in the same sort of range. And I think a lot of that is just uncertainty with, you know, what's going to happen with the Fed, where interest rates kind of headed. So it's definitely an interesting time. But I don't know, Luann, did you catch any of the speech last week that he gave?
3: No, I did not. I missed it. I'm kind of getting upset with all the news talking about, you know, the midterms and everything. And so I'm not really, I'm only listening very slightly, but I did know that he spoke. But that 0.25 increase in interest rates, how is that going to affect a lot of us? Is it a lot? How do you measure that?
2: I mean, I think at this point, I do think, if we have an interest rate raise and interest rates stay higher for longer, it will continue to have effects throughout the economy. I mean, even just in ways that obviously I think people have seen, our national debt topped $40 trillion, I believe, you know, just a couple of weeks ago. And there's interest on that debt.
3: Yeah.
2: And, you know, corporations pay interest on their debt, and a lot of them have lots of debt, especially with, you know, everything with the tech race and the AI race. A lot of them have taken on a lot of debt. Individuals have taken on a lot of debt. You know, there's a lot of mortgages out there. There's a lot of people trying to sell their homes. So there is a lot of effects on the economy. I don't think I'm going to go so far as to say a 25 basis point hike is going to cause another, you know, 2008 or anything like that necessarily. But what it doesn't mean is that, you know, I think it means that we are less likely to go back to that, you know, 2020, 2021 kind of environment of free money borrowing or very, very low rates that, you know, the current administration has definitely seemed like that's been a prerogative to maybe not get back to 0%, but get lower to kind of stimulate a little bit more of the economy. So again, I'm not saying this is like a doomsday thing, but I do think that, you know, some of the economic turmoil that we've seen probably will continue, if not get a little bit worse, if we see rates you know, continue to kind of creep higher as they have been.
3: Okay. All right. Very good. Now, for those of our listeners who, you know, are federal government employees, give us a federal minute.
2: Sure. Yeah. So, you know, I just wanted to talk quickly about something I saw this past week with a federal employee, because I know we have a lot of federal employees that listen to the show, specifically about long-term care. And this really kind of goes for anybody, but if you're federal, I think this is especially important to be thinking about. So the federal government used to have a long-term care policy, and you know, it was a pretty good program.

0: honestly. People that still have it are usually pretty satisfied with it. There, you know, there are some flaws with it for sure, but overall, I think it's pretty solid and typically a little bit cheaper than what you can get on the outside. But they suspended it, I think, back in like 2018, 2019. It's been a while. And, you know, as far as it goes publicly, what they've said is, you know, suspended until 2026, December 2026. And so I had somebody in the office recently and we were talking about that and they were saying, well, you know, I'm just going to kind of wait to get coverage until the government brings back their long-term care plan. And I just kind of wanted to remind them that in 2024, it said suspended until December 2024. And in 2025, it said suspended until December 2025. And it says that this year. So I think if you're, you know, a federal employee, again, kind of goes for anybody, but specifically federal employees, if you're sort of holding your breath for that employer option to come back and have it be much cheaper, I don't know that it will. I can't say that it won't. I don't have any insider information on that, but it's been suspended a while. It was so cheap that it was almost, you know, not good enough of a deal for the insurance company that used to administer it. Right. So I think it's going to be a bit of a hard sell to get somebody else to take it on, especially the aging population and rising healthcare costs. So if it's something that's a concern for you, again, this kind of goes for anybody, but for feds too, you know, if you're concerned, you're saying, hey, I want coverage, I wouldn't hold your breath for that employer option. I would say, you know, explore your options. May not be right for you, but if it's something you are concerned about, you know, you probably want to look elsewhere and not just, you know, be living on a prayer that it's going to come back.
1: I think that's a very good point, living on a prayer for sure. And so, yeah, maybe you want to discuss this with the team at WG Financial Group. You can give us a call. You may call or text the word visit to set up an appointment. Go in and or come in and see us 256-937-2010. And we certainly want you to reach out to us with any of your questions from our show today. But you could also text the word visit to that number 256-937-2010. So happy to have you with us today. And I'm Lou Ann Fulmer here with Graham Bauer. You're listening to The Right Retirement Show. All right. So I want to get into this topic. We bring this up a lot. Just, you know, we always talk finances in retirement. And today we're going to talk about just having financial stability in retirement and talking about three different things. You know, so first of all, let me just kind of set up this scenario for you. Let's say you're building a house. Okay. You know, let's say you and your wife or you and your brothers or whatever are starting construction on a house. Well, you wouldn't start without a proper foundation, right? And you wouldn't start without blueprints. But surprisingly, people approach retirement this way. They're focusing on maybe one thing, okay? And they're ignoring crucial elements that are going to provide that essential support and stability for your retirement. So, Graham, let's talk about the essential, I'm going to call them pillars, that are going to form the foundation of a confident retirement. Tell us about that.
0: Yeah, real quick, I'm going to take that house analogy even a little bit further because I do like that. I think one thing you hear a lot nowadays is, you know, people just, they don't build it like they used to. Yeah. And I think that is true. I mean, we, Emma and I recently bought a home and it's a 1957 house and, you know, a lot of original stuff still and hardwood flooring and even like some of the tiling and stuff like that in really good shape and, you know, foundation good and all those types of things that, you know, maybe they really don't build it like they used to. And I think in a lot of ways they don't. Mm-hmm. But I think a big reason for that is, you know, the time and materials that, you know, it kind of took back in the day to build these sorts of houses. You know, a lot of times it was old growth wood. They'd let the foundation, you know, cure for a really long time with the concrete. And they were built a lot of times by individual people. It's a little bit more personal a lot of times rather than, you know, super large home builders that build a million homes a year. So I think all of those things, it took a little bit more time. It took a little bit more effort. And long term, you know, it's paid off. A lot of those houses are still standing, still in good shape. People still inhabit them. They can be semi easily updated. And I think when you're planning for retirement, it's similar to that. You know, you could do a couple quick Google searches and watch a few YouTube videos and feel like, okay, I probably feel pretty good to retire. And to me, that's kind of the equivalent of building a builder grade house where you let the concrete cure for 24 hours before putting up your frame. Or, you know, you can do a lot more planning. You can take a little bit more time. You can put a little bit more care and effort and have it be a little bit personal, maybe getting some help with it as well. And I think be a little bit more successful. So anyways, I'm taking that analogy a bit further. But there are some essential pillars like building a house that, you know, you want to have in retirement. So the three that we're going to talk about today, and I think these are some of the biggest three, and they all really go hand in hand. But number one is tax efficient strategies. So this to me is one of the most overlooked pieces of retirement, because frankly, I think taxes are probably the most confusing and convoluted. I mean, would you agree, Luann? Do you think, is there anything more confusing to you than the tax code?
1: No. And I don't know why they can't make it easier for us, but they won't.
0: Yeah. The analogy I've used before is, maybe this isn't my analogy, I don't know, but it's very much like if you take a clear photograph and then you just keep making photocopies of it over and over and over. And that's kind of what we've done. You know, we keep adding things and making these photocopies, and it gets blurrier and blurrier and blurrier. And you're like, I don't even know what the photo is anymore. What am I even looking at? And you know, like you mentioned, I'm a IRS enrolled agent, and I still don't understand certain elements. There are certain things I'm not going to advise people on if they're asking me about things that we don't deal with. It's, right. It's kind of outside my realm, because mm-hmm. it is so vast and there's so many rules. And when it comes to retirement specifically, it gets harder. You know, what I always mention to people is that for taxes, especially, I mean, it's like this with everything in retirement, but I think especially taxes, you really have to take your destiny into your own hands in retirement. Because it's, in a lot of ways, it's pretty easy when you're working, unless you're self-employed, or unless you're, you know, you own a bunch of businesses, or you make maybe a bunch of commission or some kind of weird situation. But for most of us, if you're a W-2 employee, you're working for somebody else, that's a majority of people, you know, you fill out your W-4, you get paid biweekly or monthly or whatever, you get your W-2 at the end of the year, and you file it, and you see, you know, do you owe Uncle Sam $1,000, or does he owe you $1,000? And it's fairly simple for the most part. When you retire, you don't have that simplicity anymore, because now you don't have, you know, an HR department kind of sending you your tax forms, making sure you're filing everything. You don't have just those necessarily automatic withholdings. You got to go set those up yourself and kind of figure out what you owe on what. And then you got to figure out, you know, where to draw the money from, when to take Social Security, what to withhold on the different sources, where larger tax strategies fit in there. So I think it gets really convoluted when you get into retirement, and it becomes just a lot to manage compared to somebody who's working. So I think tax efficient strategies is a big thing. The second pillar is, I think, your investment approach for retirement. And this really is going to look different for every single person. And I know that answer always kind of feels like a cop-out, like, oh, it depends on your situation. But investments are, I think, one of the most depends on your situation, you know, approaches you can have, because a lot of people, you know, conventional wisdom may just say, oh, well, you're retiring. Okay, well, you need to just be more conservative now, right? Just buy some bonds and back off the stock exposure and you're fine. And that may be true, right? You know, you may need to take a little bit less risk in retirement. I'm not going to say that you definitely don't, but your situation may lend itself to the fact that you can be a little bit more aggressive, or maybe you need to be even a little bit more conservative. I'll give an example. You know, we run into a lot of people in the areas we serve with pensions, because a lot of federal government employees, a lot of private, you know, engineering companies that still have old pensions, that plans that are hanging out there, state employees, you know, all these people are going to have some type of pension income coming in. Usually they also have Social Security income coming in, and that can lead to a really solid base of income. And when that's you, maybe you don't need your portfolio quite as much early on. You might not, you know, be pulling from it for, you know, monthly income in retirement. So that assumption of, oh, well, I got to back off the risk because I need the money now, it may not be the case for you. You may not necessarily need it, or you may only need, you know, X amount a year, and the rest you can, you know, kind of let grow a little more. So it depends on your situation, but I don't think you just want to say, oh, well, I'm retiring, I need to, you know, what's that rule of thumb? Like your age minus 100.
1: Mm-hmm. Yeah. Age minus 100.
0: Mm-hmm. Yeah. It's like, if you're 65 years old, that doesn't necessarily mean you need to be 35%, you know, stock, more growth, and then be super conservative. It's really dependent on your situation. So I think by just, you know, not really thinking about it, leaving it on autopilot, and not looking at your investments through the lens of your entire situation, a lot of people are going to, you know, leave some money on the table.
1: Right. And the other thing is, it's their personality too, you know, right? It's their personality if they are willing to take the risk.
0: Yeah, that's, you know, I was just talking about risk capacity. And risk tolerance is a whole different conversation because, you know, there are folks that, you know, that we'll talk to and it's like, they have no risk of running out of money. Like they could be as aggressive as they possibly wanted. They'd be fine. They have income, they have assets, they're doing great. But to them, seeing, you know, their portfolio go down 20% would be devastating emotionally, even if financially it really wouldn't be. To give an example, and this is not just one client, I've had this happen with multiple clients where, you know, I'll get a call and be like, hey, I logged into my account today and I noticed my account was down like $5,000. Like, what's going on? And you say, okay, well, I mean, if you look at the account, that's only like 1% of what you have in there, or 0.5% or 0.25%. You're going to see fluctuations like that. You know, it's not linear growth, but for people like that, it's still hard to see that. You know, you look at $5,000 and you're like, oh my goodness, I would never go out and just spend $5,000 today on something. And right. That's not what you're doing. But to some people, you know, it can feel really stressful to feel the ups and downs. And, you know, truth be told, I don't know how you are, Luann, but myself personally, I'm aggressive because I know I need to be, because I'm got a long time till retirement. I don't like being aggressive. If I could just put all of my money in like a 7% return CD for the next 40 years, I would probably do that. Not because it's the smart thing to do, or I would do better, but I don't like risk very much. I'm a naturally pretty risk adverse person. I don't do a whole lot of roller coasters. I don't, you know, I don't do any of the national park hiking trails that you got to hang on to the ropes for or anything like that. I just,
1: that's so, too much risk. Yeah.
0: Yeah, and you have to strike that balance though of, you know, risk tolerance, but then also not, you know, letting the you know, emotion tail wag the investment dog always.
1: Right.
0: You know, as far as, you don't want to leave a lot of money on the table long term just because you don't want to see numbers move up and down, but you still want to be comfortable with your strategy. You don't want to feel, you don't want to be looking at it every day and stressing out over a 0.01%, you know, drop
1: exactly
0: in investments, because those things just do happen.
1: Yeah, and that's when you say don't check your accounts every day. Just don't. You're in retirement. Go have fun.
0: Yeah, I mean, you should not be checking your accounts every day. No, nobody should. I don't check my accounts every day because, again, when you're not actively, you know, day trading your accounts or anything like that, it's like, what am I going to do? I'm down 2% today. I'm up 2% today. Great. But it's an emotional roller coaster. You'll feel great the days that you're up. You won't the days that you're down. But I think looking at it daily is just such a micro scale of microcosm of the long-term view and can really stress you out. So yeah, I totally agree with you, Luann. We're big proponents of not checking those numbers constantly. And then the third point, as far as the pillars go, is reliable income. So there's no retirement without income. You know, we've said that plenty of times. And I think that the income piece, you really got to coordinate that with the other two. So that's why I was saying they all kind of work in tandem. As far as the income goes, you know, you want to be tax efficient with your income. You want to pull it from places, you know, where it makes sense from an investment standpoint too. And, you know, you want to have some level of protected income, right? Because if you do need money to live monthly, you want to make sure that money is there. And there's not a lot of guarantees in retirement. So it's important that you make good decisions where you do have guarantees, you know, like things like Social Security and pensions, for example. And then for the other decisions you make, you know, you still want to kind of look at some of that through an income lens of, you know, is it going to affect my lifestyle? Because your income is your lifestyle. And, you know, you don't want to be somebody who, you know, is too scared of taxes or too scared of, you know, pulling their money out of their investments to kind of live a good retirement, make memories with your family. And, you know, you do that through income. So those are really the three pillars: tax efficient strategies, investments, and, you know, and reliable income, which, you know, it goes pretty in line with our RITE process.
1: Yeah.
0: The only one that's missing is estate planning. Mm-hmm. So if we had a fourth pillar, it would be planning.
1: Exactly.
0: Yeah.
1: So, you know, you think about it, how the retirement landscape has changed so much from, like, you know, my parents, my grandparents, both of my grandfathers had passed away before the age of 60, you know, back then. And now, my goodness, we're all living so much longer. Talk about specific challenges that make having all these three pillars you just listed so important today.
0: Well, a lot of those things I know you just mentioned, just out of curiosity. So you said your grandparents passed away prior to 60?
1: My grandfathers.
0: Grandfathers.
1: Mm-hmm.
0: Okay.
1: Mm-hmm.
0: Okay.
1: My grandmothers lasted into their 80s, but the husbands were gone early. Mm-hmm.
0: Okay. How long did your dad live?
1: My dad lived into his 80s. He lived well into his 80s, I think 84, 86. Yeah.
0: So right there, that's prime example for everybody listening.
1: Look at that.
0: That's not, and when your parents passed away is not everything as far as how long you're going to live. Because
1: mm-hmm.
0: it's wild to me. I mean, I always bring up my, I think on my dad's side of the family, all four of the parents, you know, his mom and his dad, didn't make it to like their 50th birthday. I think they were all mid 40s.
1: Oh my gosh.
0: My grandpa made it to almost 90. And his brother lived a long time. And so it helps to have longevity in your family, but yeah, it's different. I mean, it's crazy what a difference, you know, 70 years mm-hmm. makes in medicine and technology.
1: Mm-hmm. Yeah, exactly.
0: But it does create some challenges too. You're right. Cause I mean, you know, you think back on when Social Security was first started, for example, it was not a program that people thought they were going to get payments from for 30 years. you know, it was like a thanks for working all this time. Enjoy your last 5 years of life kind of program initially.
1: Right.
0: And it's really morphed over time to be, you know, more of a longer retirement. And so there have been some changes. Obviously, people living longer, like we've kind of been alluding to that, but people are living longer and longer. I always bring it up, but if you make it to 65 as a female, you got a 50-50 chance to make it to 90.
1: Yay, woohoo, that's me.
0: Yeah, so flip a coin, Luann. Maybe it's your lucky day.
1: Yeah.
0: and you can obviously increase those odds too by, you know, exercising and eating well, not smoking, things like that.
1: Giving up drinking and smoking. No.
0: Yeah. It's not too late for you, Luann. You can still
1: give up
0: the cigarettes and the alcohol. But you know, it's created some new challenges with people living longer. So I do think you have to plan for a long time. And I always say, especially as a married couple too, you know, the chances of you as a married couple, one of you making it to your late 80s, early 90s is very high. So, you know, if you're married, I think you got to plan that you're probably at least one of you is going to be around for a long time. So that means if you're retiring at, you know, 65, you probably are want to be thinking of that as a 25-year retirement, you know, 20, 25 years, maybe 30. If you're retiring at 55, you know, you probably got to look at 35, 40 at that point. Because the other thing you have to think about is over the last 70 years, people went from, you know, a lot of times passing away in their 60s to now a lot of people living into their 80s and some early 90s. So then you got to wonder, okay, 30 years from now, 40 years from now, what kind of technology are we going to have that could extend lifespans even longer? So especially if you're retiring, you know, at 55 years old now, I don't know that, you know, median lifespan is going to be 78 in the U.S. by the time you get to 78, because that's 23 years from now.
1: Yeah.
0: We've made a lot of progress in the last 23 and the 23 before that.
1: Right.
0: So all those things help, you know, certainly got to be considered. And then like you mentioned too, with your grandfather, you said they both had pensions as well.
1: So no, neither one of my grandfathers did. That's why my grandmothers really had a tough time. But my dad had a pension. My dad
0: okay,
1: did.
0: Okay,
1: yeah.
0: Dad mm-hmm. had a pension.
1: Yeah,
0: yeah, and you know those help a lot with longevity as well because you know you have that guaranteed income source. You know, a lot of times when we meet folks who are under the old government CSRS system or are from one of those states that have really good state pension programs that are very large, you know, they have an easier time with longevity because even though, you know, their investments probably would have done really well over the last 20 years too, if they had them, they still have that, you know, constant stream of income. They don't really have to worry about, you know, running out of money in the sense that they know they always kind of have some checks coming in, but that's much for, you know, far and few between nowadays. So to take more of the risk into your own hands there. And then I think, you know, as far as, because we're talking about as far as how these relate to the pillars too, I think just uncertainty with things like the tax code long term is going to be something that's a little bit different today than maybe you had to worry about, you know, 20 years ago. We've obviously had debt for almost forever as a country, but it's certainly ballooned over the last 20, 30 years. So, you know, the threat of potential tax increases and things like that is probably, you know, more than it was, you know, for folks who retired in the 90s and things like that. So it's another thing you kind of have to plan for. So, I don't say any of these to say that retirement or anything like that is unachievable, but I do think that you have to plan for these things. You have to, you know, make sure those pillars are solid and be aware of, you know, kind of the changing environment. So if you want to sit down and book a time with one of our advisors to talk about your retirement, some of the things we're talking about today, you can give our office a call at 256-937-2010. Again, the number is 256-937-2010. 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
1: 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And so sharing his wisdom today with you on the Right Retirement Show. And so happy to have you with us. So we're talking today about just the three main things, the three pillars of financial stability you need to have in retirement. And Graham is kind of outlining them for us. We need to have some really good tax strategies because they're often overlooked in retirement. Investment management, make sure it's appropriate for your retirement, maybe not too conservative, kind of a little bit like the porridge, not too hot, not too cold, not too conservative and not too lax. And then, of course, reliable income generation. You got to have that paycheck, that monthly paycheck. So, Graham, let's focus on tax strategies again, maybe go into a little more detail and tell us why it's overlooked sometimes in retirement.
0: Well, again, like, you know, I mentioned before, I think it is overlooked to an extent. And I also just think it's not understood well by a lot of people and a lot of advisors out there. You know, a lot of people don't get, you know, a lot of good advice there from sometimes even tax professionals that are a little bit more geared towards even just kind of doing returns than, you know, more proactive sort of tax advice. So I think that in a lot of ways, people will feel like, okay, well, you know, I know that I'm paying a lot of taxes right now, but I'm also making a good salary. I'm making more than I've ever made, and I'm going to retire. And, you know, I'm not going to have to worry about taxes as much anymore because I'm going from making $150,000 a year to just collecting Social Security, have my pension, have some, you know, investment withdrawals, whatnot. And they just don't really feel like it's going to be a big deal. I think for most people, it is going to be your largest expense in retirement. It's going to be taxes. Generally speaking, you know, that the average retiree nowadays that we work with has enough saved pre-tax that if they do nothing about it, it's going to be, you know, a ticking time bomb. I tell this a lot to federal employees specifically, because a lot of times they'll have this idea that, oh, well, you know, the thrift savings plan, the TSP, I've kind of had this account forever. You know, it's all pre-tax. Maybe I got, you know, a million in there. I'm retiring at 57 and I'm probably just going to leave it there and let it be aggressive. And I don't really need it because I got my pension. I'm not really going to touch it. Just let it grow. It's grown well and just kind of let it sit there. And again, the problem that I have with that, same as doing that with any type of account, is you can do that and forget about it if you want to, but you know, come 75 years old, it's not going to forget about you. You're going to have a whole lot more in there than you have today. And it's all going to be taxable, which it's going to increase your Social Security taxes, which can increase your Medicare premiums, throw you into NIT brackets, different things like that, that can really, really add up over time and throw people into brackets that they were not expecting to be in. So you really do need to manage taxes in retirement. I think a lot of times the way that tax planning is approached feels a little backwards, because a lot of tax planning has to do with, you know, ways to pay more taxes now, so you ideally pay less later, which can seem a little, you know, backwards, because a lot of times I think people think, okay, well, if I'm, you know, planning for taxes, I should be lowering my taxes today. And that's not always the goal, because again, we're in pretty low tax brackets right now. And, you know, there's some opportunities to take advantage of. So I think that's a big reason. I think it's confusing. I think people a lot of times don't think it's going to be that big a deal. And, you know, here's the other kind of thing about leaving a large IRA behind, or, you know, not converting it or doing anything with it, taking monthly income off it, just kind of letting it grow. And I know this doesn't always resonate with people the same way. So if it doesn't for you, that's fine. But I do think it's something you should think about, is that for most people, you know, let's say you're listening to the show today and, you know, you're retired or going to retire in your early 60s, you know, you're married, you have a few kids, they're grown up, whatever, they're doing well, they're on their own. And you got, you know, $1, $2 million saved in pre-tax accounts, which is a lot of folks out there, or more. And, you know, you're just like, well, I'm kind of just going to let this ride. I might not really need the money. You know, I saved well, kind of keep it for emergencies, maybe some long-term care. More than likely, you're not going to spend all your money in your lifetime if you have that approach of leaving it alone, or even if you have the burn down approach. I mean, there are so many people that come in and they say, you know, Graham, we're going to spend it all. That's our goal. We want to spend it all. And, you know, I wish more people would, but the fact of the matter is most people don't come anywhere close to that throughout their lifetime. And so I think you have to be thinking about the fact that you're going to leave money behind at some point. Mm-hmm. I know that I get a lot, this is where I'm saying I lose people, is I hear a lot of, you know, boo-hoo if my kids have to pay taxes. But I think what people are not thinking about is, you know, I think because it's framed differently. I think that if you framed it as like, okay, the day you die, you're going to have to cut the government a check of, you know, $300,000, $400,000, whatever the big number is, people would be like, oh my gosh, we got to do something about that. I don't want that to happen. But if you frame it as, oh, after you die, your kids will inherit, you know, a couple million dollars. And then over the course of 10 years, they'll have to pay roughly that much. People are like, oh, well, you know, found money. And it is. But again, I think it's, you know, it's not a whole lot different than if they had to cut a big check. Everybody's very anti, you know, quote unquote, inheritance taxes. It's kind of an inheritance tax in a way.
1: Right. It is, isn't it?
0: Yeah. Especially if your kids are in, you know, higher tax brackets. And a lot of times people's kids are in higher tax brackets than them because, you know, they're out on their own making good money. Sometimes they're a dual income household and, you know, they're going to pay more taxes on it than, you know, you would today. So it's not even necessarily about, you know, you wanting to give them even more money. But I would think of it more as you wanting to give the government less money. So anyways, I know that was a little bit of a tangent, but
1: that's okay.
0: I'm curious, how do you feel, Luann, as someone with kids? Do you care if your kids pay taxes? Is that a concern for you at all?
1: I think I would try to have things as tax efficient as possible. But honestly, truly, Graham, Bobby and I are going to just try to spend it all because they're fine. And so... So we're just, that's because here's the deal. We didn't save a lot, right? We don't have a lot saved. So we're just going to go ahead and, you know, what we ended up being okay. Okay. We're okay. And so we're just going to go ahead and spend it on what we want to do. And they don't need our money. They're both successful in their, with what they're doing. So that's kind of our deal.
0: Yeah. And you know, this is like, is firsthand because, like I said, this is what I hear all the time.
1: Seriously,
0: and yeah, it's this is the most common thing for people to say, which is great. I mean, hey, kudos to everyone for being good parents and setting their kids up for, you know, successful lives. And you know, I'm sure that their success now is contributed in large part for you guys, you know, caring for them and getting them a good education. And
1: well, they learned what. They learned what not to do from, you know, mom and dad never saved. So, oh, wow. You know,
0: and we're what to save. Do. You learn both sides of the coin.
1: Yeah. Sure. So that's our deal. Yeah. We're just kind of like, okay, well, then we don't have to worry about leaving them anything. They'll get the house, you know, a little few little things here and there.
0: And I think that's a good goal. But I do genuinely believe from what I see that most people are still going to leave some money behind.
1: Yeah. Well, what they don't spend, right? What they end up not spending.
0: Because most people are not actually going to die with zero because in all honesty, you don't really want to die with zero because then you have to know when you're going to die.
1: Well, like,
0: what if you
1: plan
0: on dying with zero and then you get to zero and you're still alive?
1: You're living for 10 more years. Yeah, that's not good. That's not good at all.
0: I like the idea. I like the concept of that for sure.
1: Yeah.
0: But I mean, that is really hard to pull off and not, you know, potentially put yourself in a bad situation. Or if you die with, you know, zero, if that's your plan and you live a little too long. Now you're maybe a burden on the kids.
1: Yeah, which nobody wants. Yeah.
0: Yeah. So you got to balance the two, right? It's not, you know, I want people to spend their money. So don't hear what I'm not saying. But I just think that the concept of writing your last check and, you know, it bouncing it's just probably not going to happen. And there's a lot of risk in trying to time, you know, your death essentially.
1: Exactly. Let's not do that. I do not want a crystal ball. I don't, not for that. Not for that.
0: Yeah, I mean, if anybody's got a really good fortune teller they want to recommend, you can let us know. Maybe we'll add that to our services.
1: Yeah, there you go. Yeah. Crystal ball reader. Oh my gosh. That's funny.
0: Yeah. No, nothing like that.
1: Well, if you're just tuning in, this is The Right Retirement Show. I'm Luann Fulmer here with Graham Bauer. And we're talking about three financial pillars that you need in retirement. And we've been going over these three pillars. So far, we've really hit taxes pretty good. And then the other ones are, you know, your investments and then your income strategies. And so they're all very crucial for someone to be stable in their retirement. How do you help people evaluate really the strength of each pillar in their current plan? Is that something you have to do?
0: It is. It absolutely is. And we do it a couple different ways, but one of the most prominent ways that we do it, and we've talked about on the show a lot, is through our Right Retirement Report Card. These are all, you know, we technically have four pillars on there with our RITE model with the, you know, retirement income, investments, taxes, and estate planning, which it's one of the three pillars here, but you know, like I said, if we were made a four-legged stool, it would be on that stool.
1: That'd be the fourth leg. Yeah, you're right.
0: Exactly. And so, you know, we point out a lot of different things on there. So it's really a way for us to kind of synthesize both the things that you're doing well and the things that there could be some improvements on, because nobody is doing everything wrong or everything right. You know, just as a kind of an exercise, you know, the other week I was curious, I was like, you know, I wonder if I made myself a Right Retirement Report Card, what it would look like.
1: Oh, yeah.
0: And I was kind of doing it in my head, and I'm doing most everything, but there are one or two things that, you know, I don't have like a long-term care policy at this point in life. There are a couple things that, you know, I'm probably missing that I probably do need to add. So nobody's going to be 100% perfect. In fact, Chris and I have talked about it. I don't think we've ever seen someone that didn't have any opportunity area. So it's a way for us to kind of show both, because if you're doing things well, we want to point that out and say, hey, you know, good job on this. You're doing X, Y, and Z that you're supposed to be doing. You're hitting all these metrics. This aspect looks really good. And then also to say, hey, you know, did you know about this? Did you know you have the opportunity to do this? Did you know that, you know, this number is maybe a little bit off from where it needs to be on things like, you know, different things like maybe how much income your spouse would lose if you pass away, or, you know, the kind of amount of cash you're holding on to, or something like that, where there can kind of be some inefficiencies. So that's one of the big ways that we kind of help evaluate as part of a larger plan. But I think that that card alone is a really, really good way to just kind of synthesize like, hey, here are all the things you're doing right. Here are all the things that, you know, you could improve on to kind of just help with your overall, you know, retirement efficiency. Because I think our average client, and I was having a conversation with, you know, a prospect recently about this, our average client cares about efficiency. And I was telling him, because, you know, he was telling me in our meeting, I've talked to probably, he's like, I've talked to 10 or 12 different advisors, and, you know, I yada, yada, yada about the different things he liked and didn't like about different people. And, you know, I sort of, what it boiled down to for him is he knew he had enough money to retire. And so he was like, well, no matter if I do all the things that you're telling me to do or I don't, I'm still not going to run out of money. And I was like, yeah, I mean, we didn't need to sit down multiple times for, you know, me to tell you that.
1: Yeah.
0: That's not the problem that most of our clients have. It's still a concern that a lot of people just carry with them, but it's not a problem for a lot of people. The problem that most of our clients, well, not our clients, but people that come to us have that, you know, we help with is efficiency. And so what I was telling him and what I'd tell anybody is if you care about efficiency, that's where, you know, somebody like us comes in to help you be more efficient so you don't miss those opportunities that you could be missing out on, and you protect yourself where you need to protect yourself, and you take risk where you should take risk. So that's where we come in. If you don't care, if you're like, hey, I don't care about efficiency, all I care about is a number on a screen and whether or not I'm going to, you know, be sent to a nursing home owned by the state when I'm 80. If those are your only two concerns, then yeah, you may never see the value in these type of services. But like I said, for basically all of our clients, you know, maybe concern 1A initially is, you know, do I have enough to retire? But then concern 1B is what do I not know? What am I missing? What are the things that I could be doing to, you know, help reduce my long-term tax burden, make sure I have enough income, you know, fund the different goals I want to be funding, invest differently, yada, yada, yada. So like I said, I think the right card is kind of our baseline on how we evaluate that to say, you know, let's lay all this out. Let's look at it and kind of just go one by one on these different efficiency items.
1: Gosh, you know, you kind of answered my next question, because you kind of touched on challenges facing retirees today, you know, helping them make sure they have that retirement foundation, that it's solid and everything by, you know, making sure, you know, that they have the efficiency and they're not missing opportunities. It's just, it kind of goes hand in hand.
0: Yeah, it definitely does. Mm-hmm. I mean, again, it's obviously, I completely understand that, you know, the number one thing is making sure, you know, does it work mathematically? You know, does retirement work? Are you going to be able to make it through? That's the most important first question to ask. But again, then I think the second question to ask is, you know, what do I not know? You know, where are there some cracks in my foundation potentially? And I think for everybody, it's going to be something a little bit different. And it's not even always, I mean, it's not even always that people don't know some of the things. I think there's always I think everybody learns something new, you know, through our process. But at the same time, I don't think that it's always, you know, just a list of 40 things that they've never thought about before or 10 things that they've never even heard of. But a lot of times it's things that maybe they've heard of, maybe they don't totally understand and that's why they didn't do it. Or maybe they do understand and they just haven't done it. You know, so I think part of making a solid foundation too is just taking action, right? Like you're not going to build that foundation unless you take action on it. And the problem with people, all people in general, is we're really bad at taking action. We're really good at, you know, having ideas. People are really good at having ideas, and we're really good at doing our own research and things like that. We all love to do that, myself included. But then what we're really bad on is taking action on those things that we know we need to do, or taking action to figure out, you know, to understand things better and know whether or not we need to do them. So we kind of like to try to take the guesswork and the actual work out of that for people. But like I said, you know, if you want to build a solid foundation, you got to take action.
1: Yes, exactly. Which is why we do this show. We want to make sure people understand all the things they need to be thinking of, either prior to retirement or even if you're already there, you know, and then offer a chance for people to come in and see you guys for this discovery visit. And it's just a chance to go in and talk to, you know, Chris and Graham and the rest of the team at WG Financial Group. So again, if you're listening, if you're just joining us, I want to make sure you get this number here too, as we progress during our show. 256-937-2010 is our phone number. You may call, you can text the word visit if you prefer texting, and get on the calendar and have a discovery session, because guys, it's complimentary. Go in and talk to them, you know, see what your report card would look like in retirement when you think of, you know, your income, your investments, your taxes, and then your estate plan. So, okay, I want to move on our pillars that we're going through. So we talked strategies, tax strategies, but now, you know, we spend our whole lives growing our money for retirement, and we save it, right? But then once we're in retirement, the whole thing is different. And you touched on this earlier with your investment strategies. Okay, so talk about that, why it's important to reassess someone's investment strategies as they're nearing retirement, Graham.
0: Yeah, it's definitely important to take a look at it. I think a lot of people, especially nowadays, have really left, you know, things on autopilot for a long time. And that has worked out great for most people, as long as your autopilot hasn't been, you know, leaving things in cash. That would not be a good autopilot. But, you know, for a lot of people, that's worked out really well. I think when you get closer to retirement, you know, you do need to start reassessing, especially when you're within that, you know, 5 years, especially 3 year kind of mark, emphasis if you're retiring a bit younger, larger, even larger emphasis if you're going to be drawing a lot out of your portfolio early on. Because I think what's happened, you know, especially in the last 10 years, but even more so in the last five, is that people have gotten really comfortable with the market. And I know there's going to be some people listening out there that are like, not me. And it, yes, not everybody, but on aggregate, I think people have become a lot more comfortable, you know, with the market, putting a lot of money in the S&P 500 and kind of just leaving it there. And again, has not been a bad strategy over the last 10 years or the last five, but when we're looking at the last 10 years or the last 5 years or the last 15 years, we're looking at, you know, a small sample size of a long history of, you know, economic movements. And when you retire, there is an element of protection that's needed of, you know, you're maybe not at the place anymore that you can, you know, wait something out if something happens. One thing I hear a ton is, again, sorry to call out federal employees again, but especially federal employees, is, you know, folks say something like, okay, well, yeah, I'm going to get more conservative once I retire. It's like, okay, yeah, 100% stock today. Maybe you do need to get more conservative when you retire, but are you going to wait till after you retire to do that? You know, what happens if 2 months before you retire, there's a big nosedive? I don't know when we'll have, you know, another recession. That's, I wish I did, but I don't know that. But what I do know is that we will at some point. I can guarantee pretty much everybody here that at some point in the history of the world from now until, you know, the sun explodes, there will be another recession at some point. And what you don't know is, you know, when that could happen relative to your retirement. So if you're 15 years into retirement, you're in your rhythm, you got your Social Security, you got your income sources, that may not matter. You may be able to brush off something like that. But if you're 57, 58, 60, 62, about to retire, and you got this whole retirement ahead of you, you may not be able to, you know, ride out something like that. Because people always say, oh, well, you know, you didn't lose any money if you don't sell. And it's like, yeah, and that's great. If you're working, you don't need to sell. Ride it out. come back eventually. If you're retired, you may not have that luxury. So again, when you're within a couple of years, you need to take a look at that. Not me advocating you to throw your money in cash or anything like that out of fear, but a lot of times we are an advocate of, you know, one, making sure you have some reliable income streams, and two, you know, maybe creating some safer buckets of money so that if something does happen early on, you don't have to worry about, you know, selling a bunch of, you know, positions at potentially a loss or a much lower gain than you would have had otherwise. So it just shifts a little bit. You know, like I said earlier, it's not a one size fits all. So there may be some people that don't need to scale back at all going into retirement based on net worth or lifestyle or other income sources or whatever it may be. But I do think that everyone needs to reassess. That doesn't mean they need to make changes, mm-hmm. but mm-hmm. they need to, you know, reassess and say, hey, is how I have this right now good? Because the thing that I'll say to people a lot is, you know, if you were going to retire next month and then, you know, the market took a 30-40% nosedive, you're 100% stock, and then I told you, hey, actually, you can still retire. You have enough money. Would you do it? And I think a lot of people would say no to that, even though mathematically they still could, because they don't like the fact that that number that was giving them comfort to retire has just been cut by 30% or 40%, even if that's only temporary. So I think some of it is not even necessarily about running out of money, but just making sure that when you get to that stage, you can feel comfortable enough to kind of make that leap.
1: Okay. Excellent. Great advice there. And then finally, you know, we've got to create retirement paychecks from our savings. And that's something I think a lot of people don't understand. So tell us how we can do that.
0: So, you know, there's a couple ways to do this. You know, one of the simplest ways, obviously, you know, for most everybody, they're going to have Social Security. Mm-hmm. So Social Security is going to be a reliable retirement paycheck. So we haven't talked about it a whole lot today, but like we always say, that's going to be one of the most important decisions you make in retirement. You know, in most cases, we're big advocates of trying to maximize that a little bit more if you can. I know, Luann, you just started collecting yours recently.
1: Yeah, I did. Yeah, I just got it. Yeah, here back in June.
0: Okay, so you've gotten what, two checks or
1: two,
0: three checks?
1: I think one, two, three. I think I've gotten two checks. Yeah.
0: Awesome. That's great.
1: No, that'd be three. No, excuse me, three. June, July, August. Yeah.
0: Okay, great. Yeah, that's awesome. Now, I know it's got to feel good, right?
1: Yeah, it does. We love it. We just smile. We just smile like, yay, it's coming in, you know?
0: Yeah, it's one of those, you know, it's one of those numbers you see on the screen for years and years. I'm sure it doesn't even feel real until you start getting it. You're like, oh, that's actually here.
1: I know. And it's my full retirement age. I was full retirement. So that makes me happy. I feel good that I waited, you know?
0: No penalty for you.
1: Nope.
0: No penalty for you.
1: No.
0: So again, you know, like you made a good decision there. That's an important part because that's going to be a consistent retirement income source that kind of feels like a paycheck because you get it consistently, usually same time every month. It kind of comes in. You can budget around it. You can plan around it. All that good stuff. And then I think another piece is, you know, if you're withdrawing from a portfolio, one, I think you want to make sure, especially early in retirement, that you try to have some kind of safe source to pull from, whether that is some type of money market, whether that's, you know, some type of safer fixed income type investment, whether it's bonds, whatever it may end up being. I do think you need to have something set up for those withdrawals to be coming out of, especially early in retirement, to kind of protect some of the income up front. And when you do that, I always encourage people to try and make it feel as much like their previous paycheck as possible. So I know that's not always, you know, fully possible for everybody, you know, if you get paid really weird or have a commission job or something like that. But, you know, if you got paid biweekly, maybe a good idea to just take your withdrawals biweekly and, you know, X amount of dollars because you can kind of budget around it. You're used to that. If you got your paycheck monthly, it may make sense to kind of take it monthly and take the draws that way and have, you know, build that comfort level up again where you're like, okay, it's coming in each and every month. And I've found that when people do that, when they kind of create that stream that they know is coming in every month, it really helps them get into the rhythm quicker rather than, you know, what some people will do and say like, oh, well, you know, I'll just, you know, live off of some Social Security and then I'll just take a withdrawal if I need it. And that's not, you know, bad inherently. But I think what a lot of people end up doing in that case is they won't spend as much because they'll feel like they shouldn't take money out. And, you know, they'll kind of adjust their budget to fit. And it just isn't as easy to budget around and makes things a little bit more convoluted than just saying, you know, I'm going to take X amount per month, even if it's a smaller amount to start out with. And kind of say, all right, this is spending money. You know, I need to go do this. I need to make memories with family. I need to, you know, go out, plan, retire, play, mm-hmm. all that good stuff. So I know we're pretty much getting to the end of the show here, Luann.
1: Yes.
0: I appreciate you being here today. I know, like I said, we learned it with just us kind of last minute. So
1: so I'm glad you're here with me because we wouldn't want it to just be me.
0: I know, we're not just throwing you out there or just me, so. But if you want to give us a call, set up a time to come in and have a complimentary discovery session with one of our advisors, you can give us a call at 256-937-2010. Again, the number is 256-937-2010. You can also text the word visit to that same number. I hope everyone has an awesome and blessed week. And remember to serve every person in every situation with a servant heart.
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3: 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WG Financial is not permitted to offer, and no statement made during this show shall constitute tax or legal advice. Our firm is not affiliated with or endorsed by the U.S. government or any governmental agency. 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
1: The Declaration of Independence is the most concise, substantive, ingenious statement of who we are as a people. 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
2: Let's hunt for leakers. The New York Times reports about 50 senior military officials were put through polygraph tests last month as investigators tried to find out who leaked details about dwindling U.S. weapons supplies during the Iran war. So far, no one has reportedly failed. President Trump has called the leaks treasonous and says those responsible could face prison time. Roxanne Evans, Fox News.
3: The price of gas is up and flights are more expensive, but that isn't stopping millions of Americans from being on the move this Labor Day weekend. Here's Fox's Chandley Painter.
4: This holiday weekend is on track to be one of the busiest of the year, despite those higher costs. For example, the TSA expects to screen more than 17 million travelers this Labor Day weekend. Even though flights to the most popular domestic destinations are nearly 20% more expensive than last year, averaging $790 round trip. And hotel prices are also up, with domestic bookings rising 9% and international stays up 12%. And of course, gas prices are significantly higher this year as the conflict in Iran drives up fuel costs. Diesel prices in the U.S. hit a record $5.88 per gallon.
3: The AAA says the previous national high for diesel was set back in June of 2022. U.S. envoys Steve Witkoff and Jared Kushner have arrived in Moscow for talks that are aimed at ending Russia's war against Ukraine. After they've completed these meetings, the two are expected to travel to Kyiv to meet with President Volodymyr Zelensky. I'm Daria Aldinger. This is Fox News.
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5: Go where you want to go. 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This is Retire with Freedom with Birmingham's premier retirement planners, Tad, Tony, and Tyler Hill.
6: Hey, everybody. This is Tad Hill, your co-host for Retire with Freedom, the show that helps you plan the retirement that you want. I am here joined by the lion's share of my family, my wife, Tony, my daughter, Tyler, and our son-in-law and Tyler's husband, Cole. And guys, today we're going to talk about retirement planning. I don't know what y'all had in mind. But
7: shocker.
6: So
8: I'm the lion.
6: Yeah. I'm the lion. Oh, this first one is, this is a tough one for folks because I see this a lot. I think we all do. Mm-hmm. But good intentions, bad advice. So if you think about how often we see people and they have gotten information from mm-hmm. people that care about them and love them and want what's in their best interest, but those people are not retirement planners. Mm-hmm. Yeah. Rarely are they even investment advisors of any kind. They're just family members who might have Googled some stuff. And so it's really common that we talk to people and they say, oh, well, you know, I've heard that you shouldn't take the annuity on your pension, or I've heard you shouldn't do the lump sum, or I've heard you shouldn't put money in life insurance, or I've heard that
7: you should start your Social Security at 62.
6: Oh my goodness. Yes. Yeah. I've heard you should start your Social Security at 62. And so when we dig into that, when we go, okay, well, where did you hear it? What are some of the things that the responses we get to that.
8: Well, sometimes it's like, you know, it's what my dad did. And I'm like, well, this is a coworker. Whole different generation too. Mm-hmm. I mean, it could be like not just not relevant advice, but like very past relevant advice that it does.
6: Or
8: what kind of lifestyle did your dad live compared to what you plan to live? I mean, those kinds of things. I mean, situations are different for everyone.
7: And you're getting advice from someone that maybe they're already retired. And so they're living through their retirement. But unless they're a retirement planner as their vocation, they've planned.

0: end all of one.
1: Yeah.
0: And they still haven't even fully lived it out. If it's a buddy at work that you know that retired last year. Okay, that's what
2: that's a he so decided far so to good. Do. Yeah.
1: Yeah, so a lot of people will do, like, with their 401k or their pension or whatever, they do whatever their coworkers are doing.
0: Yeah.
1: And here's another one that is really tricky. Maybe you know someone who's done well financially.
0: Mm-hmm.
1: So usually that's because they were in a vocation where they made a lot of money. And so, you know, they've amassed all of the things, all the accoutrement of wealth. You know, they got a nice house, nice car, that kind of stuff. And so you assume because they've made a lot of money, they understand finances.
3: Yeah. Or what I see, what happens sometimes too as well is people have either friends or family members that work in the industry of finance, but maybe they're on like the corporate banking side of things,
2: right.
3: Or they work in, you know, debt management or those kind of more not retirement planning aspects of it, but because it's the financial industry, they look to them as the financial experts as when they come to approach these decisions.
0: Because knowing how to save well and accumulate money is one thing. Knowing how to build an income plan from your investments and live on that money your entire life and not run out, have a strategic way to draw from those investments, that's a whole different ballgame.
1: And that's exactly what we help you do. If you've listened to this show for any length of time at all, you know that the cornerstone of retirement planning is how do we replace the paychecks when they stop? When the paychecks stop, how do we replace that income? And too often, guys, when we meet with people, they've got a broker or a banker, somebody that's managing their portfolio, and here's the income plan. Well, we've got a diversified portfolio. And, you know, you need $4,000 a year. So what we're going to do is we're just going to pull that $4,000. I'm sorry, $4,000 a month.
2: Like,
1: yeah, sorry.
2: I was like, dang, who's living on that?
1: Wait. It's 1876.
3: Yeah.
2: You forgot to blow the candle out before you left the house.
1: So you're going to need $4,000 a month or, you know, $10,000 a month or whatever. And so we're just going to pull money out of your portfolio, and don't worry, it's diversified. So the diversification is going to protect you.
0: Mm-hmm.
1: And let me be very clear about this. A diversified portfolio is not an income plan.
2: Yeah.
1: An income plan is something that creates certainty around how you're going to pay the bills. So if you need $4,000 a month or $10,000 a month, whatever it is, you've got a plan that's designed to create as much certainty as possible around your ability to pay the bills. And this is, of all the things that we cover in our course, I think this is probably the most foundational.
0: Mm-hmm. Yeah.
1: How do we do this in a way that minimizes your exposure to things you can't control?
0: Mm-hmm.
1: So something we know we can't control is the stock market. And it doesn't mean we don't use the stock market as part of the income plan. It's how we structure things to give us income. And if we're going to use stocks and bonds and that sort of thing, we need to be investing for income. If we're going to use sources that give us certainty and lifetime income, then we explain all of those things in our course. So if you are going to retire in the next 5 to 10 years and you're wondering, how am I going to replace the paycheck?
0: Or you're already retired.
1: Yes, thank you, because about half the people that come see us are already retired. And a lot of times people think that it's too late.
0: Yeah.
1: It's not too late. It's certainly not too late to come to our course, because we cover all of this, all the different ways to do it, the pros and cons. I strongly encourage you to get signed up for the next course. The way to do that is to call or text us 205-988-0006. That's 205-988-0006. 205-988-0006. Call us, text us. We will get you signed up for the next course. We do it right here in our office on Valleydale Road, Office 65. And guys, we're talking about good intentions, bad advice. So people that care about you, our listener, and they're trying to help you out, but this isn't really what they do.
3: Yeah. And they come from a place of wanting to help. And nobody wants to, you know, be the bad guy, or everybody's here because they want to help people.
1: Sure.
3: It's a good feeling that you have when you help people, but it can always come sometimes from places that are misunderstood. And whether we like it or not, at the end of the day, everybody's getting advice from somebody.
1: Yeah. Right.
3: And so you've got to be asking yourself that question of where am I getting my advice from? And especially when it comes to retirement, at least for me, I would be making sure that it's somebody who knows what they're doing, and retirement's what they do.
2: Well, and it's also like the person that you're getting advice from, what is their universe of understanding of all of the options? Yeah. So a lot of times there's a bias there too. Like, I did it this way, so this is the only way to do it, or this is the best way to do it. You know, this is the way I retired. This is what I did. This is the age I did this. This is how much I spent here. But that doesn't, that's like you said, Tyler, that's one retirement. That's looking at it very, very narrowly. We look at it when we're looking at someone's retirement, we're like, what do they want? What's going on in their life? What do they want to be going on in their life? How long do we think this? And we're able to have the wealth of experience of saying, hey, we've seen this thousands and thousands of times, and we know we can see what may happen down the road. Things are going well right now, but what could potentially blow this up? How could we get off course? How are we drifting off course already? There could be some dangers you don't even know that's happening right now, and you're just slightly drifting off course. It could be income, you know, expense creep. It could be a lot of different things. It could be, hey, we're not spending money that we could be spending because we're terrified to spend it. We don't know. There's all these things that are happening, and instead of just not figuring it out and not seeing what all your options are, you're just saying, okay, surely this will be fine, or surely, you know, my dad knows this, or my husband knows this, or my wife knows this, or my cousin or my coworker. But, you know, really get an in-depth knowledge about what's going on and what all are the possibilities.
0: Well, and even then, unless you have someone to help you narrow down what makes sense for you, knowing all the possibilities don't really do you much good. 'Cause a lot of our families, they like to do the research. And so when they come and sit down with us, they say, okay, I've watched a bunch of YouTube videos, or I've done a lot of research, or you've listened to media personalities. And you may be hearing them giving general advice. Hey, you should always do this, or you should never do this. But I mean, I can't think of a time where I've sat down with someone and I'm using always and never, because it depends. I'm sitting down with one couple, and I might be recommending that they take the lump sum on their pension. And then in the very next meeting, if they also have a pension decision to make, I'm recommending that we take the monthly annuity option on it. I mean, that's just an example of there are no always and nevers, because it's puzzle pieces, and we need to put the whole picture together because they build on top of each other. So I think the good intentions, bad advice also come into play when you're trying to research it all on your own. And so you're reading a lot of...
2: Well, it can get overwhelming, and you just get a decision fatigue.
0: Yeah,
2: I mean, there's just so much to think about much to process.
0: But for one example, Roth conversions, tax planning. Sometimes Roth conversions don't make sense for our families, depending on what tax bracket they're in, or it's a
2: or where
0: not
2: they
0: right
2: are in their
0: now.
2: Life cycle. Yeah.
1: Well,
2: yeah.
1: And let's explain for folks what a Roth conversion is. So a Roth conversion is where you're taking tax deferred money, think 401k, IRA, and you're moving it to a tax free IRA, which is a Roth IRA, and you pay taxes when you do the conversion. But then from that point forward, all of your growth
0: in the Roth
1: interest,
0: IRA.
1: In the Roth IRA, interest, dividends, capital gains, all of it is now tax-free. And so one of the tax planning things that we do regularly for people is analyze, should you be doing conversions? If so, how much should you convert every year? Some people think, oh, well, I got $1 million in my IRA. I don't want to pay taxes on $1 million. So we don't. You know, maybe we convert $75,000 a year for 5 years, and we liberate some of that money.
3: Yeah, and that's a great example, especially like when you look at good intentions, kind of bad advice, specifically when it comes to Roth conversions. What I hear all the time is a lot of conversations with like CPAs.
1: Yeah.
3: You know, a CPA, if you're a CPA out there and you think differently on this, we'd love to hear from you. But a lot of CPAs, their job is they're looking at what's your tax burden this year and how can I get it as low as possible?
2: Right.
3: And that's not what you're doing with Roth conversions. We're looking at the lifetime taxes that you're going to have to pay on these dollars. So you talk to a lot of CPAs over the years, and a lot of them shy away from these Roth conversion things because it increases your taxes
1: this year. Yeah. Right.
0: Yeah.
1: And we cover all of this in the course. Cole, tell everybody how to get signed up for the course.
3: Absolutely. 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
1: And we're back. This is Tad Hill, your co-host with Retire With Freedom, the show that helps you get the retirement that you want. I'm here with my daughter, Tyler, my wife, Tony, and our son-in-law, Cole. And so we're going to talk now about investing for geniuses. And I don't know if we know any geniuses, but this actually makes a really good point. So it's just saying that people are always studying highly intelligent people, what they do, how do they do things. You know, what can we learn from them? I mean, let's think the Steve Jobs and oh my goodness.
2: Like Einstein?
1: No, well, Einstein, but oh my God, Microsoft guy, Bill Gates. So Bill Gates, you know, those guys. So people study these folks and they go, what characteristics do they have that does them in good stead? And so here's a few of them, and we can talk about it a little bit more. Geniuses are highly adaptable. They understand how much they don't know. This is so critical, like especially when you're trying to accomplish something that matters. You've got to be able to understand what you don't know. And then they're able to learn from the experience of others. So let's talk about those. Who wants to grab one of those? Highly adaptable, realize how much they don't know. Able to learn from the experience of others. And let's relate this obviously to financial planning, retirement planning, what our listeners are trying to figure out. Because what you're trying to figure out, Mr. and Mrs. Listener, chances are, if you're listening to this show, is how is your retirement going to go? How do we make sure that your money's going to last? When should we take your Social Security? What kind of pension decisions should we make? Is it okay to pay your house off? Can you afford to do a $10,000 vacation every year without going broke? I mean, there's a million questions that you're having to get answers to in retirement that you've never had to think about before. And so somebody take one of these let's chew the fat.
3: I think the one that you emphasized there, Tad, that I agree, I think it really sticks out to me, is geniuses understand how much they don't know.
1: Right.
3: You know, it's a lot of times I see people come and sit down with us for a one-on-one visit, or we're talking after the course that we teach, and there's so much that they're like, look, I don't even know the questions to be asking to understand these things. And I think that is such an important area of this, because unless you are a retirement planner as your vocation, right, it's fair to assume this is the first retirement you've ever had to plan, right?
2: Right.
3: Yeah. And there's a difference between a retirement plan and one that is just, hey, I need to contribute to my 401k every month and I want to do 5% this year. Maybe I'll bump it up next year. Retirement planning is a whole lot more involved than that. And so this is the first time you've ever had to do it. I wouldn't expect anybody to come to the table with knowing how to do this the first time.
1: Yeah. I mean, even people that are, you know, have invested their whole lives, paid attention to all their investments. You know, if, like you said, if unless you're a retirement planner, your retirement's the first one you've ever planned. So is the first time we do something our best work? Mm-hmm. And then how many chances do we get to plan our retirement?
2: Yeah, you get
1: so
2: it
1: matters. Mm-hmm. We get one chance to do it. Chances are that one time we do it isn't going to be our best work. And so that's really what if I had to boil the value I think we bring to the table in a nutshell, it's the fact that we've done this hundreds and hundreds and hundreds of times.
3: Yeah. Mm-hmm.
1: And so we know how to think through all the things that need to be thought through. We know how to see around that corner 10 years from now. I mean, we can't predict the future, but we've seen so many retirements and how they go and the things that we need to be aware of, mm-hmm. And all of those things. And so that's really what our whole process is designed to do, is to help you benefit from the experience of others. And we've got hundreds and hundreds of plans that we've built.
2: By the way, we don't say this enough. We're Freedom Financial Group. This is a Retire with Freedom radio show. I know sometimes people will be in their car, in and out, and go like, wait, who are these guys? You know, so we're Freedom Financial Group. You can, you can't really hide from us. You can look us up and see, but
1: you can run, but you can't hide.
2: Yeah.
1: But, tell them how to find us, Tom.
2: You can call or text us at 205-988-0006. That's 205-988-0006. But one of the things that I think we use a lot in terminology, like we talk about retirement plans, we talk about income plans, we talk about these plans, but really what it boils down to is it's your life plan. How if you want to, you know, how do we successfully plan our life for the rest of our life? Because honestly, I mean, most people that we sit down with and talk to, they've worked hard, they've saved money, they've done everything they could, everything they know to do to make sure that they've got enough, you know, stored away, mm-hmm. so that they can live this hopefully really beautifully, abundantly happy life with their family, yeah. and traveling and maybe working with their charities that they're passionate about or different things like that. But the last thing you want to be worried about while you're trying to enjoy those things is this okay? Am I spending mm-hmm. too much here? Yeah, is it okay? Yeah. Can I be more generous? Could I invite more of my family to do this? Because it makes it so much easier and so much more relaxing when you know that this is completely okay. This is in our life plan. This is the mm-hmm. thing that we have set aside for these actions and these items and these things that we want to do. I mean, it's all of those things. I mean, it's what most people have been saving and kind of sacrificing a little bit through their whole lifetime so that they can now mm-hmm. be done with working and start doing the things that are fun for them.
1: Well, I'm actually going to, I don't know that we speak directly to groups of people very often. I think maybe we should start doing that more, like talking about certain vocations. But if you're an engineer, you should come to our course and you should come in for a visit.
0: Yeah.
1: Our process is really a problem solving process. Retirement planning is just one big problem that needs to be solved mm-hmm. with a bunch of sub problems underneath it.
2: Money and math.
1: Yeah. And so engineers in particular tend to love yeah. our process because yeah. it's just laid out logically. It makes sense. You can see what's going on. You can see how your income plan is going to work, where the money's going to come from. We've built certainty into the pieces of it. We've got growth portion of it. And I would encourage you to come in for a visit and come to our course. Mm-hmm. And you can do it in either order. You can come in for a visit, come to the course, then come in for a visit.
2: And some people are doing it right in the middle of their consulting yeah. with this, but they say, oh, I want to see the class. You got a class coming up. I would love to see one yeah. of those, of course.
1: So I really encourage everyone, but particularly if you're an engineer, come see if I'm right. You know, yeah. come see mm-hmm. if you like the way that we do things as much as most of our engineer clients do. Because, and the way to do that is, I'm just going to tell them how to do it. So the way to do that is call or text 205-988-0006. That's 205-988-0006, 205-988-0006. Come to a course. We're right here. It's right here in our office off of Valleydale Road, off of 65, or come in for a visit. It's the same place.
3: Yep. Yep.
1: The place you come for a visit is the same place you come for the course.
3: So I think one thing that our process does that can be valuable to a lot of our listeners and families is it helps you understand what are those areas that maybe we're missing.
1: Yeah.
3: And you know, mm-hmm. we walk into this and you maybe have been the one that's managing your finances mm-hmm. between the two of you for the entirety of your whole career. And you feel like you're really on top of it. But there's so many families that we come and sit down and as a part of our process, we're going through and we're first off just understanding what you guys want to accomplish. What do you want retirement to look like? And asking a whole bunch of questions to gather a bunch of information.
1: Yep.
3: But then we're really analyzing everything that's going on so that we can give you real tangible feedback on, hey, look, if I was you, here's what I'd see. And that's where we can make sure that we leave no stone unturned, because there's so many times where we get out of that kind of second visit and people are like, I had no idea about those mm-hmm. things. I had no idea that was going on. I don't, you know, if you don't know the questions to be asking, or let alone if you don't know the answers to your questions, I firmly believe that coming to our and sitting down with us for a one-on-one appointment and then coming to our course is one of the best ways that you can get answers to those questions, as well as helping you figure out what questions to be asked.
2: Well, Cole, like you said, you know, like if especially if you're the person that's been taking, this has been on your shoulders your whole, like you're the one that kind of is paying attention to it. You're making sure that you're staying invested. You're doing all the different things that you know to do to grow your money and to make sure that you've got enough of a nest egg to retire someday. And, you know, the one of the things that I love also, Todd's talk about engineers, but I also like it, like if you've never even written a check or know anything about any finances, we also, what I really love about our process and is that we can speak to this and with anybody, no matter where their level of expertise or lack thereof is. I mean, it is, it's one of those things, but one of the things is, you know, it, we can simplify the things, the most complicated things we can let us come in and let us show you how we can make it easy, visible, easy. And we can just take that decision fatigue off of the people that who've been carrying that their whole lives. They're like, you know what? I have been doing this. But now that I can see, I feel comfortable. Now that if I can feel comfortable with someone else doing this instead of me, I would rather be on the golf course more or hanging out with my, you know, grandkids or doing some other things or going to the beach or whatever it is.
0: And so this segment, what we've been talking about is investing for geniuses and more so just what qualities could we all learn and take away so we can apply that to our financial life.
1: You're the only
0: retirement.
1: Person that might understand this firsthand, Tyler.
0: Yeah, because I'm such a genius. But all three of these really go hand in hand. Highly adaptable, understanding what you don't know and learning from the experience of others. Because for our listeners, unless you're a retirement planner as your vocation, your retirement is the first one you've ever planned. So as we've said, none of us are the best at something we do for the first time, not because we're trying to get it wrong, but we just don't know. We don't have the experience to learn all those hard lessons because unless you're going to inherit money when you decide to retire, you have all the money that you're ever going to have. And those first initial decisions are critical.
2: Yeah.
0: When can you retire? How much can you be spending so we don't get 10 years into retirement and then realize we've been spending too much? When should you start your Social Security? What pension decision should you elect?
2: Right.
0: How do we make sure your spouse is taken care of if something happens to you? I mean,
2: and how much, and are those things working together?
0: Yeah.
2: I mean, those aren't individual decisions. It's a whole plan that goes together and works in tandem with each other.
0: And so all of those decisions, if you're having to decide all of that on your own, Mom, to your point, that's a lot on your shoulders and you're not the one that does retirement planning for a living. And so being able to learn from others' experience for me, I think would be my biggest takeaway.
3: Yeah.
0: Because, I mean, we do it here with our company. We're like, hey, if we're trying to learn something new or we're trying to implement something new, we're not going to try to reinvent the wheel. We're just going to go to the people that are already doing it and doing it well and learn from them. And so one of the things that I would be doing if I were you, our listener, I would be coming to the course where we walk through income planning, investment planning, tax planning, healthcare planning, and legacy planning. Because the worst thing that happens is you walk away knowing more stuff than you did before.
2: Yeah.
0: At the very least, it's validating that you're like, okay, you know what? I'm on the right track. But coming to the course or coming for a one-on-one visit where we can start to understand your situation, I would strongly encourage you to do both. But we can help you. You've just got to take action.
2: Yeah.
0: And you can do that by giving us a call or a text at 205-988-0006. Again, that's 205-988-0006, 205-988-0006.
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1: All right, guys, we're back. This is Tad Hill. I forgot my last name for a second. I am the co-host of Retire with Freedom, and I am here with the lion's share of my family, my wife, Tony, our daughter, Tyler, and her husband, Cole. We are all advisors here at Freedom Financial Group. What we're going to talk about now, guys, is market reaction. So, you know, anytime we have volatility in the stock market, it's, I guess, interesting to see how people cope with it differently. Mm-hmm. You know, they everyone has different reactions, but here are a handful of the ones that we see. So some of the reactions that we see are fear or panic, mm-hmm. anger, you know, mad at somebody in office, maybe, you know, upset at whoever's in the White House, despondency or complacency, really, blissful ignorance, you know, just
2: they don't even
1: not going to pay attention to it, or opportunism. Hey, things are going really bad. I'm going to use this as a buying opportunity. So let's talk about those. I'm gonna turn it over to you guys and let y'all talk about it. I mean, we see all of this stuff, right?
2: Yeah, it's all over
1: when
2: the
1: people come in.
3: And people's reactions to it are always different. They have different experiences with it. I mean, you know, market volatility, everybody's going to experience that over their lifetime. The market's always going to do whatever it's going to do.
1: Right.
3: But it's the way that people view money. It's how it's the emotional, the mental aspect that you have tied to your money is going to depend upon how you react to it. And we see a lot where, you know, especially when we get closer and closer to retirement, odds are by the time you get to that age, you get into your 60s, you know, 70s, you've experienced a good bit of market volatility at that point mm-hmm. in time. I mean, you've been through a couple of market crashes probably at that point in time. So
1: I know we have.
2: Yeah.
3: So a lot of times it can be at that point in time, it's almost like you've been beaten down so many times. It is. I tend to see a little bit more of that kind of blissful ignorance of the, oh, we've been through this before. This has happened before. All we got to do is just kind of ignore it. All we got to do is just not really pay attention to it. But where we don't realize that we can run into some issues, especially is, you know, when you were 30 and the stock market crashed, the 08 or .com bubble happened, or Black Monday happened, or 9/11 or whatever, you know, you're not even thinking about 65 at that point in time. You're thinking about what am I having for lunch tomorrow, and you know, where am I going to find my wife and things like that. You know, But now that we're 65, we don't have that time frame anymore. Being able to just ignore what's going on in the markets because it's, you know, bounced back just like it all, you know, has historically throughout your life, changes a little bit because of where you're at and what you need your money doing for you. So that kind of blissful ignorance,
2: especially if you're pulling money from it as it's going down. Now that's one of the things, Ted, that, you know, we talk about all of us. We, you know, in the course that we teach, I mean, there is a very specific segment on what happens to your investments and your savings and your money when you're using the money to live on, and we go through these turbulent times.
1: Mm-hmm. Yeah, it's a thing that we do in our course called Sequence of Returns Risk. In a nutshell, what it means is if you're pulling money from your portfolio, and especially if your strategy is, you know, you're working with a broker or somebody and they've said, hey, we've diversified your portfolio. You know, we've got some large cap, small cap. We got some stocks, bonds, international, domestic. You're diversified.
0: Hang in there.
1: Hang in there. We're just going to pull the money out and you'll be fine. Or we'll raise 90 days worth of cash and then you'll live on it. And then we'll raise another 90 days worth of cash. That is called a withdrawal strategy, and I feel very strongly that that is not an income plan. If you're going to pay the bills for the rest of your life, we have to have certainty built into at least the bill-paying portion. So if that's $5,000 a month, we need to have some certainty built into that, and we show you how to do that in the course. But we actually go through the sequence of returns risk where we show you what happens if you're pulling out 4 or 5% of your portfolio and you happen to live through a decade like the 2000s. Mm-hmm. Yeah. So let me just remind you, in 2000, the Dow was 10,000. In 2010, the Dow was 10,000. So in 10 years, it was flat. But during that period of time, there were two more than 50% declines. And so what happens is if you're overexposed to something you can't control, i.e. the stock market, and you're pulling out 4 or 5%, and now all of a sudden you lose half your money. Mm-hmm. Now you're pulling out 8 or 10%. That ain't gonna work.
2: Yeah. Mm-hmm.
1: You've put such an anchor around your portfolio that the market may come back. It always has. Mm-hmm. But your portfolio won't. So you've got to ask yourself, are you willing to run the risk that you're not going to live through a decade mm-hmm. like the 2000s? Or would you rather have some certainty built into your income plan? Because we cover all of that in the course. And here's the thing. There are so many decisions to make. When to take Social Security, what to do with your pension, you know, should you pay your house off? How much can you afford to spend? Ask yourself this. If you thought there was a way for you to have a higher chance of avoiding critical mistakes in retirement, would you want to do that? And so that's why I so encourage people to come in for a visit, come mm-hmm. to the course, because we cover the most common mistakes that you are likely to make. Mm-hmm. And we know this because we've done it hundreds of times. And then we cover how to avoid those mistakes. If you want to know, sign up to come to the course or sign up for a visit. And the way to do that is 205, call us or text us, 205-988-0006, 205-988-0006, 988-0006. Hope is not a strategy.
2: Nope.
1: Come, let us show you how to build a solid retirement plan.
3: And there's a lot that we do, you know, just on the personal side of things where we're constantly learning and trying to understand these successful people and business owners and do coaching and all of these things. And you read a lot of these books and listen to these people. One of the most key things that they tell you about is control what you can control.
1: Absolutely.
3: You know, yeah. You can't control the things that are going on around you. So why get upset about them? Why let those cause anger or fear or, you know, any of those negative emotions? Because there's nothing you can personally do about it. Mm-hmm. Whether that is the stock market, whether that is, you know, your neighbor yelling and causing noise at 12 o'clock at night, or whether that
1: Wait a minute. What, you've never been my neighbor.
3: Or whether that is, you know, traffic on the highway. You can't control whether there's going to be traffic. But what you can control is how you respond to it. Yeah.
1: Well, and we say this all the time. We can't stop the stock market from crashing.
0: Well, I was just going to say, most of these negative reactions to market volatility come from the concern that this is going to impact my ability to live my lifestyle and not run out of money. And so to Cole's point, we can't control what the market does, but you can control what your income plan is.
2: Yeah, and how it affects you. And
0: you know, there's ways where we can build in certainty for your income plan so that when there is market volatility, you can sleep at night knowing that, sure, there might be some of my money that's down 50%, but it's not the money I'm going to use to pay the bills next month.
1: 100%.
2: Right. And I'm able to write it out like I could when I was 35.
3: Yeah.
2: I always say, like, hey, we just put you in a little time machine and we made you a Benjamin Button thing where you can actually write out mm-hmm. some of this volatility that would normally make you extremely nervous and very, you know, have a pit in your stomach or something, because you know that this is not what is going to affect my lifestyle day to day. I can ride this out. And when it comes back, you know, it'll come back great. Yeah. And I won't be worried about this. And this is not going to affect me, my family, or our ability to do what we need to do.
1: Where people run into trouble is they're depending on that to be their monthly bill paying money.
2: Yeah.
1: And it's super common that people have that as their strategy. Well,
0: so then what you end up having is two ends of the extreme ends of the spectrum. Either all your money's in cash or all your money is too heavily exposed to market risk.
1: Yeah. And so what we do is we lay a foundation so that we have certainty around your income plan. And there's really four main ways to do that. There's not one way to do it. And you can do it using all stocks and bonds. You just have to have a particular approach to that. You can use it with a combination of stocks and bonds and certain types of fixed long lifetime annuities that work really well. Mm-hmm. You can also get long-term care going with that approach. And here's the thing. Most people in the financial industry, in my opinion, are a hammer looking for a nail.
0: Mm-hmm.
1: So it's the stock market is the answer to everything. Or you've got people that, you know, I've heard some radio ads. Why would you go to the Wall Street casino when we can give you fixed rates of return? So what they're talking about there are certain types of insurance products. And then you've got bank products like CDs and equity-linked CDs and money markets and that sort of thing. So the truth is none of that stuff is good or bad. Stock market, bonds, not good or bad. Insurance products, fixed annuities, life insurance, long-term care, not good or bad, bank stuff, cash, CDs, money markets, nothing's good or bad. They just do different things.
2: Right. Yeah.
1: They're different tools in the tool bag. Mm-hmm. And so we don't have a bias towards or against any of those things. Mm-hmm. We want to mix all of those things together in an intelligent way to build a plan so that will work.
2: So that they behave and do the job we need them to do well.
0: And
2: so
0: if I'm you, our listener, I might be wondering, okay, well, all of this is great, but how exposed am I currently? And one of the things that we do when we sit down together is we actually take all of your current investments and analyze it so that we're able to give you specific feedback of, okay, if we were to go through another 2008 or a financial crisis, here's exactly how much your accounts would be down. Here's how much you would have lost. Here's how much you would have gained if we went through a good scenario. Here's how much income your current investments are kicking off or yielding as far as dividend income or interest. So we will be able to give you that specific feedback when we sit down together.
1: And let me say this, chances are extremely high that you do not know how exposed you are to a financial crisis. You don't know the impact it would have on your portfolio.
2: 100%.
1: I would say that you probably don't know the yield. I'm not talking about the return. I'm talking about the yield on your portfolio. So if you are practicing blissful ignorance, which is one of the emotions and reactions we're talking about here, I would strongly encourage you to come to our course, come in for a visit, because we will run this report for you.
0: Mm-hmm.
1: I mean, even if we don't ever work together, we will give you the information so that you leave armed with real data so that you can make intelligent decisions around your retirement. If you want our help, we can help you. But you have to take action. We can't take action for you.
0: Mm-hmm.
1: We can teach the course. We can analyze your circumstances. We can give you all of the feedback that we know how to give you. We can tell you if we can help and if so, how. But you've got to take action. And the way to do that is to call or text us 205-988-0006, 205-988-0006, 988-0006. We'll be right back with our favorite segment, Something Personal.
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3: And welcome back to the Retire with Freedom radio show. My name is Cole Jakowski, and I am joined by my co-host, my incredible wife, Tyler Hill, as well as my in-laws. We've got Tad Hill and Tony Hill, too, as well, the co-founders of Freedom Financial. But we've talked a lot about a lot of financial topics and financial aspects because this is a financial show. You know, this is a show that helps you, you know, plan the retirement that you want. But I really want to get into my favorite segment and my favorite part of doing all of this is the Something Personal segment where we get to just, you know, throw aside the financial curtains and just hang out for a little bit.
1: That's right. Know?
3: And so the question that we've got today, which is I think is an interesting one, is what is your favorite genre of book to read? So does anybody have any ones?
0: And for our listener, please text in.
2: Oh,
0: you can text
2: or
0: call us your response.
2: Yeah, and why? You know, because here's the other thing. I'm always looking for good recommendations, too. So,
0: Tell
2: us some good books that
0: you've
2: had.
0: Good book to read,
1: so call us or text us what your favorite genre is and your favorite book.
2: Yeah,
1: so 205-988-0006, 205-988-0006. We did a show the other day where we talked about cruising Eastwood Mall and mom taking your ice cream coupon. We got more responses to that thing.
2: Oh, my gosh.
1: People were talking about, oh, I cruised Eastwood Mall, you know, the 70s and 80s. And,
2: oh, my gosh. Yeah.
1: So anyway.
3: Turns out it was a thing. You weren't just making it up.
1: Yeah, exactly. They didn't believe. Tony, you weren't with us.
0: One person said they probably got ice cream from you at Baskin Robbins.
1: I'm sure a lot of our listeners bought ice cream for me in the early 80s at Baskin Robbins and Eastwood
2: Mall. You're
1: the
2: ice cream man.
1: I'm the ice cream man. Stop me when you're passing by.
0: So what's your favorite genre of book?
3: Well, the hard part for me is reading books is hard for me.
1: I'm pretty
3: dyslexic. And so when it comes to reading a book, it just puts me to sleep.
2: Yeah.
3: And so for me, it's audiobooks. Yeah. I can listen to an audiobook all day, every day. I like to listen to audiobooks, but for me, I listen to a lot of, it sounds nerdy, but I listen to a lot of business books.
0: I was about to say, that's
2: me
0: what
2: too.
0: You listen to.
3: I listen to a lot of, especially a lot of what, talking about like really successful entrepreneurs. You know, I learned a lot about like Elon Musk and all of them. There's podcasts that are out there that basically what these guys are doing is they're taking the autobiographies that these super successful people have written, and then they just describe them. Yeah. So I qualify that as me reading a book.
2: Oh, yeah, of course it is. I mean,
3: I've read
2: nowadays.
1: I mean, especially if you're reading a business book, as long as you're getting the lessons out of it and you're like learning how to do those. Because I do both, because
2: if I'm going to be walking and doing something, I want to listen to something.
1: Well, one of our consultants that consults with us, I call him our board of director. He actually turned us on to a book called The Algorithm. Mm. And it's going through and it's talking about Tesla and Lululemon. And I can't remember all the other ones because I haven't read it all yet.
2: That's a great one. That's a quick book.
1: But it's good. So the thing you're doing is they condense it down. They give you like the core tenets.
3: So like he kind of goes out, and a lot of it is he reads these autobiographies and interviews people and talks about all this stuff. But it really gives you it's the focus is the mindset on these super, super successful people.
1: Is it a podcast?
3: It is a podcast. There's a couple of podcasts that I listen to, but it's a couple of them. But to me, it's just so interesting to understand the mindset of these people.
1: Yeah. So what's the do you remember the podcast name?
0: He shared it with us before.
3: Yeah. It's the
2: I don't have my phone.
3: The Founders Podcast.
2: Yeah, that's
1: the
2: it.
1: Founders
2: yeah.
1: Podcast.
3: Yeah, is what it's called. And it's to me, it's just so interesting to know because he doesn't just do business owners. Mm-hmm. He does people of all different industries. Like one he was talking about, Tad, you remember the name of him. He's a super, super successful music producer. He's been in the industry. Rick Rubin. He was talking about Rick Rubin and his process and how he makes music.
1: Rick Rubin has his own podcast, too. Yeah.
3: So to me, that's my version of reading a book. That's my genre.
2: I love that. Yeah.
3: So.
2: Daughter, you've got one?
3: Yeah.
2: What's your thing?
0: Oh, mine's murder mysteries.
2: Oh, me too. I love a weirdy-beardy.
1: I have no idea how that's entertaining.
2: I just want thrillers. And you know what? I love not knowing. Like, I think I know what's going to happen, but they twist it on you.
0: Well, like,
2: that's a great one.
0: And the thing is because, I mean, between work and reading business books and things like that, when it comes to reading leisurely, I just want it to be an easy read where I don't want to have to read 100 pages before I'm invested. I'm like, immediate.
2: Because
0: so Freda McFadden.
3: That's what I was going to say. Freda McFadden
0: writes a lot of books.
3: That's your genre.
0: And they really are. I mean, they're just super easy reads.
2: What about Colleen Hoover too?
0: Yeah, Colleen Hoover's good. She's just not, but Freda McFadden's more. Well, no, Colleen Hoover's just not really mystery.
2: Yeah.
0: Freda McFadden's more mystery. I mean, Never Lie. Never Lie. I mean, I read that book in less than 24 hours.
2: Well, you know what? The whenever there's anything, and there's a bunch of different authors that write these kinds of books, but the somebody upstairs, it's the wife upstairs, the family upstairs.
0: So that was something I got kind of bored of that.
2: Don't answer the phone.
1: Instead of running out of the house, you crawl under the couch.
2: Yeah, I don't know what's
3: up. No. The dog at the dog park.
0: That's been a very common, I would say, I've probably read four different books.
2: About somebody upstairs?
0: Where they've locked their wife upstairs.
2: Yeah, no.
0: But it's like by the same person.
1: That sounds interesting.
2: Hush.
0: But
1: I can't even get you to go upstairs. There's no way I could lock you up there. You haven't been upstairs since the kids left the house.
0: Because me and my friends, we were in a book club for a while, and then everyone had kids, and it just kind of trickled off. But the book club, because the only thing we could agree on was that we all like murder mysteries, so that was the only genre that we all would read. And it was after like the third or fourth book where I'm like, okay, I know how this is going to end. There's going to be someone trapped upstairs again. We've got to pick something else.
1: It's either upstairs or in the basement, right?
3: It's the husband or it's the boyfriend.
2: Right. Back in the day.
1: Nobody ever gets trapped in the living room.
2: Before the trapped upstairs kind of situation was going on, like back in, I don't know, I'm going to say maybe the 90s or 80s. Probably the 90s. You know, that was the poisoning stuff. You know, there was always the wife poisoning the husband poisoning the wife. Somebody's poisoning someone, like White Oleander, which is a great book. I mean,
3: so
2: that's a really good
3: one. So there's
2: phases on,
3: like, fads for how people are killing people?
2: Yeah. Well, here's the other thing. You know what's so stupid is when you're reading a book and you're like, okay, this is not well written because, of course, internet browser, of course, you're looking up, how do I poison someone? You know, wait a minute. This is how I know that you... Eye drops are poisonous. You know, like you can put them in somebody's coffee and you're like, oh, it wasn't.
1: Is
2: like
1: that why I've been having stomach problems? I knew I shouldn't have let her start making the coffee in the morning.
3: Watch out for Tony.
0: Well, I always think about that after I read a mystery book or things like that. I'll start Googling it and I'm like, my fear is that I'll get wrongly accused for a murder then they'll go and look at my Google history and it'll just be very
2: this is
0: convicting.
2: This is why we all need to burn up in a house fire. All of our sins are burned up. especially like,
1: I just do not understand how this is entertaining. Well, when I read, I want it to be like soothing or
0: I know you want people to be
1: exciting at the most.
0: Rainbows.
1: I don't need to be reading about somebody getting chopped up and put in a grocery bag and flung out in a ravine somewhere.
3: You want to read the Hallmark version of books.
2: No, well, I read a lot of princess books now because of our granddaughter. And so we read sweet
3: Clifford
2: books
3: Clifford the
2: like
3: Big Red
2: that.
3: Dog.
2: Yeah, I love those.
1: Yeah, so for me it's fantasy or some science fiction, but like I read The Hobbit.
0: Yeah, I like fantasy.
1: So the first time I read The Hobbit, my brother's 13 years older than me, and so he was really into fantasy and science fiction. And so I went to Huffman High School. So anybody that went to Huffman Grammar School, too, we called it grammar school back then. So if you went to Huffman Grammar School or Huffman High School, you should call or text us and tell us about it. 205-988-0006. But so my fifth grade year, I got an F in conduct. And so my mother grounded me until the next report card period, which happened to span spring break. Mm. So instead of me getting grounded for 6 weeks, I got grounded for 7 weeks, which included spring break. So I'm going home for spring break. I'm in the school library, and they had a copy of The Hobbit. And so I spent my spring break reading The Hobbit. And I have now read The Hobbit probably 15 times.
2: My gosh. Yes.
1: I've read The Lord of the Rings probably 7 or 8.
2: So here's the thing.
1: But here's the thing for me, though. Here's the thing about these fantasy novels. And I'm reading another one now. Called The Assassin's Apprentice by
2: a lady. As long as it's a hobbit or they got on a knight, they can murder people. They can poison people.
1: It was the Battle of the Five Armies in The Hobbit.
2: See,
1: so,
2: they're murdering people in those books.
1: So here's the thing for me. A really well-written book, I cry all the time.
2: Oh my gosh, he's going to cry over this.
1: So a really well-written book, when you're done with it, you feel like you've lost a friend. You feel like, and that's the way it was with me when The Hobbit was over. It was like I was just devastated that I didn't have my friends to hang out with.
2: Well,
1: anymore.
2: When there's a bad guy or
0: especially when you're grounded over spring break.
2: When there's like
3: sounds
2: a bad
3: like,
2: person.
3: Sounds like you were the cool kid in high school.
2: Yeah, exactly. He's hanging out in the library. Yeah.
3: You walk in the room. What are you doing, Tad? I'm hanging out with all my friends.
1: Yeah.
2: You don't see the dwarves and elves here?
1: I kind of had one foot in each of those corridors because I was a nerd, but I played sports too. I don't know. I was a sports nerd.
2: There you go. Well, that's
0: yeah, but from the stories you tell, you weren't that good of a sports.
1: Well, I was more nerd than jock. Yeah, I'll give you that.
3: I think that's pretty intense.
2: So I say this all the time. Tad says, I can't see how you read those books. They're like killing people in those books. Those are horrible. And I'm like, what do you think they're doing, though? All these you'll watch like.
1: Well, in The Hobbit, they were just killing orcs.
3: Yeah, there was like 1,000 orcs that died.
1: Orcs were just elves that the Dark Lord had turned into, and they had misshapen them and turned them into evil creatures. So really,
2: you know what? It just sounds so nerdy.
1: It was a mercy killing.
2: A mercy.
1: It was a mercy killing going on with
3: you
1: the orcs.
3: You know what? You should probably read if you haven't already. It just came to my mind.
1: What?
3: the Dune series. Have you ever?
1: When we were in Jamaica, you got me Dune because they had it there. You know, they had the house and they had the library and all that stuff. Yeah. And you left books and took books and all that. Yeah. You got me Dune. Because I'm not really a science fiction guy, but Dune was great.
3: I feel like, yeah.
1: And then I haven't read any of the follow-up ones.
2: Well, I got you. Yeah. So here's the
0: What's
2: thing.
0: What's your genre?
2: Mine's the weirdy beardy.
1: She's the, just like the you. She likes blood and guts. Yeah. And
2: No, it's not blood and guts. It's like intrigue.
1: Like
2: it's
1: entire
2: like
1: houses of teenagers being massacred.
0: You don't know. That's
2: Actually,
0: not what it is.
2: There's probably less blood and guts in our books.
0: Yeah, I was about to say, it's
2: nobody's running anybody through with a sword.
0: It's mystery the whole time. Yeah. It's like suspense. Like you think the main character is going to get murdered the whole time.
2: Yeah.
0: While they're trying to figure out.
1: While they murder all their friends instead.
0: Right. Yeah, but it's not like you're like.
2: This isn't
0: they're
2: like
0: graphically
2: Halloween.
0: Describing murders.
2: No.
0: It's that sure there's a murder that turns up and they're trying to figure out.
2: Yeah.
0: Who did it.
2: It's kind of It's more
3: it's a
2: like
3: guessing
2: that.
3: Game.
0: Yeah,
1: I think they call those a
2: it's
1: whodunit.
2: A whodunit.
0: So, and that's why I will say the reason I like Freda McFadden is because she's the only person that I feel like I really can't predict her books. But I will say I've now read enough of them.
2: It's starting to get there.
0: Well, no, it's what's starting to frustrate me is I realize the reason it's unpredictable is because she almost does leave no clues.
2: Oh,
0: and then
2: that,
0: who
2: you know
0: it ends up being,
2: hate that?
0: It's
2: like,
0: kind of random.
2: It's the mailman. And he's in
1: all right,
2: the very
1: we've run out of tether
0: so
1: here, guys.
0: That is a
1: hey,
0: annoying.
1: Call or text us your favorite genre, your favorite
2: this is
1: book.
2: Freedom Financial
1: also,
2: Group.
1: If you've got the sense that God gave a goblin,
0: oh my
1: you
0: God.
1: Should come to our course or come in to see us. 205-988-0006, 205-988-0006. It's been a blast. We'll see you next time.
4: 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Freedom Financial Group is not permitted to offer, and no statement made during this show shall constitute tax or legal advice. Our firm is not affiliated with or endorsed by the U.S. government or any governmental agency. The information and opinions contained herein provided by third parties have been obtained from sources believed to be reliable, but accuracy and completeness cannot be guaranteed by Freedom Financial Group. 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
1: I do like one does not make peace with their enemy. 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If we're going to negotiate, I would love to negotiate their terms of surrender. But of course, that's difficult. And it seems like people in this country, our country as a whole, doesn't really want to make the sacrifices to get that done, which puts Trump in a tough position.
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0: Well, Jason, I've got to tell you, you're pretty much everything this company is looking for in an entry-level candidate.
1: Great.
0: Your resume isn't quite what we're used to, but you've got a fantastic work ethic.
1: Thank you.
0: And I'm impressed by how you carry yourself.
1: So, should we talk about the job?
0: What? The job? Oh, sorry. 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This interview didn't happen.
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3: 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Be free. Your retirement dreams are out there. We can help you live them. This is Retire with Freedom with Birmingham's premier retirement planners, Tad, Tony, and Tyler Hill.
4: Welcome, everybody. This is Tad Hill, your co-host of Retire with Freedom, the show that helps you plan the retirement that you want. I am here with my beautiful and insistent wife, Tony, and our daughter, Tyler, and her husband, and our son-in-law, Cole. So we are your co-hosts for the Retire with Freedom show, and we're going to talk about some retirement planning stuff today, strangely enough. And let's start with financial planning and Noah's Ark. So we try to have these branded shows, I guess, where we try to equate one thing to something else. So let's talk about Noah's Ark as it relates to retirement planning. So the first one on, well, I'll just read through them. So expect the unexpected, listening to qualified guidance, thinking long term, and rebuilding after a storm.
5: Mm-hmm.
4: So let's talk about, let's take them one at a time. Maybe we'll get to them. Maybe we won't.
5: Yeah.
4: But let's start with expect the unexpected.
6: I mean, I think everybody at least knows at a high level the story of Noah's Ark, you know, and the reason that Noah's Ark story, I think, relates a lot to retirement planning is because it kind of just came out of nowhere for Noah. He one day, you know, he just got a message from God saying, hey, look, there's this huge flood coming.
4: Right.
6: And next thing you know, you never have built anything before. You've never had anything to do with animals before. Now, all of a sudden, you got to start doing this, building a ship and you know, helping gather animals. And if you look at retirement planning, there's a lot of similarities you can kind of connect there. I mean, this is for most of the families that are sitting down with us or that we're talking to or listening to this radio show, this might be you. This is the first time you've ever had to really retire or even plan for a retirement or had to think about a lot of these areas. We've never had to do this before.
4: Right.
6: We've never had to build a boat when the world floods, you know?
7: Right. I mean, raining yet when he told him. He's like, stop, lady, what are you talking about?
5: And that's really the thing is you don't want to wait. A lot of times this is what I hear. For those of y'all who are still working, you're thinking, well, I've still got time. I'm not retired yet, so I have time. And I hear that sometimes even when families come and sit down with us. They're like, well, I'm still going to work another 2 years, so it's not urgent yet. It's not critical yet. But to Noah's, to the analogy there, expect the unexpected, plan ahead.
7: Absolutely.
5: If you wait until it's
4: time to build the,
5: it's too late. You don't have time.
4: If it's raining, it's too late to build the boat.
5: And let me say this, because we
6: He had like he had a long time to be able to build a boat, though. I think the Bible says like 50 plus years or something.
5: And here's what I will say. If you are already retired, so essentially the rain has already started, and you're like, well, and now is it too late? Here's the good news. It's never too late. We just need to get started. So we help families all the time that have already retired, and we can still help you get a solid plan. But to expect the unexpected, to get a plan now while you're working gives you so much more flexibility and control over your plan because we know, all right, we only have to work another 5 years, but we can use that 5 years to really have some runway and do things now.
4: Yeah. Every single time somebody comes in and they say, we've been listening to your radio show for 15 years or 10 years or 12 years or whatever.
5: And I'm retiring
4: and
5: in 6 months.
4: And we've been waiting for it to be time. And so it's August and I'm retiring in December. Here's what goes through my mind. We have failed you miserably. Like, I actually blame us because, Tony, for years, you and I did this show long before we were encumbered with Tyler and Cole doing it with us. And I don't think we made that point enough. And then 7 or 8 years ago, we really started leaning into that message. Listen,
5: like, don't wait.
4: If you're less than 10 years away, it is time to get a retirement plan.
6: Yeah.
4: Do not wait until you're retiring, or worse, someone is retiring you that you didn't expect.
5: Yeah.
4: You know, you thought you were going to work 5 more years and then you got right-sized. I love how they keep changing these things to try and make them sound better. So you got right-sized and now, you know, you're in your late 50s, early 60s, your peak earning years, and chances are to be able to find something else similar to what you had, you're going to have to move or do some other kind of thing. I mean, the workforce is, when we talk about expect the unexpected, what's going on in the workforce and has been for a long time is the unexpected is now the norm.
7: And one thing I want to point out here, too, is like you were saying, if people are already retired, you know, let me say this. The less time it is before you retire, or if you are already retired, there may be some options and opportunities that we might have missed, you know, some that we, doesn't mean we can't still do this, but the sooner you get started, there are more opportunities and more options available to you that might, those doors might close or be closing if you wait too late. It just might be too late for some things that we could do. And a lot of folks that have retired in this economy we are now, it's a so far so good, like everything's fine. Our retirement's fine. We've been retired for four years or five years.
4: The market's been going up like a rocket and everything's great.
7: And everything's fine. And but here's what happens when those folks do come in, you know, they'll come in and say, yeah, we think everything's fine. We're just getting a second opinion. But then when they sit down with us and they say, oh my gosh, there's so much to think about.
5: Yeah.
7: There's so much to do. There's so many things I didn't think about. I've got a 401k and I got this and I had this. I thought that was all there was to do. There are so many things that you can maximize your retirement with that it is just a shame if you're not taking advantage.
4: Yeah, what are you going to do about your pension, your Social Security? Do you have to pay the house off? Is it okay to travel?
7: You know,
4: all of those sorts of things. And here's the reality of it. We talk about expect the unexpected. I mean, the market is not going to keep going up forever. And right now, I think people are complacent. And because things have been going so well and you've seen your money grow and if you're already retired, you're living on it and it's all working well. So the time to get a plan in place is, like we said earlier, before the rain starts.
5: Right. Yeah.
4: And so here's what I would do if I'm you. There's really a few things you can do. One is you can come to our retirement planning class, which we teach right here in our office at 2057 Valleydale Road, right off of 65. It's on Valleydale in between 65 and 31. We teach them on Thursday nights. It is 2.5 hours of a deep dive of retirement planning. We go into income planning, investment planning, tax planning, healthcare planning, legacy planning. We literally talk through, if you're going to have to think about it or deal with it in retirement, we explain to you how to do that in this course. Mm-hmm. The other thing is to come in for a visit. And if I'm you, I'm going to do both of those things. I might come to the course first and then come in for a visit, or come to a visit and then go to the course. But either way, all of it is designed to help you figure out your retirement.
5: Mm-hmm.
4: Like Cole, you just said this a minute ago. If you're retiring, it's your first time to plan one. And the first time we do things, is it usually our best work? So we know how to help you benefit from the fact that we've done this hundreds and hundreds of times. And whether we're the right people to help you or not, I can't imagine better time spent than you coming to a course and then coming in for an actual one-on-one analysis. And the way to do that is to call or text us at 205-988-0006. That's 205-988-0006, 205-988-0006. 988-0006. Come to the course, come in for a visit. But whatever you do, have a plan for the unexpected, which is what we're talking about right now, because the unexpected is going to happen.
6: And I think just like Noah throughout it all, you know, when you look at the story of Noah's Ark, that was the first time he had ever had to build a boat.
7: Yeah.
6: He had no idea what he was doing.
7: Right.
6: But you look at it and how Noah was able to navigate all of that. One, he had 50 plus years to be able to plan for it. And he took advantage of that. God had given him that time, knowing that he was going to need it.
4: Right.
6: Before he was just like, hey, the flood's coming tomorrow type of thing. But you look at through that, he had God on his side guiding him through all of that.
5: Mm-hmm.
6: He had somebody there to help walk alongside with him through it so that he had the right guidance. He had the right person there to help him make sure that he was building the boat properly, to help him communicate and gather the animals, to be able to get them onto the boat. And in that same situation, trying to take that and kind of apply it to retirement planning, there's so many times where we're sitting down with people and they're just saying, it's so hard to know what to do. It feels like everybody has an opinion out there and I don't know who to listen to. My brother says one thing. This radio guy with long hair said this other thing on a radio show the other day, or I read this article online. And that's why really when we sit down, we really want to encourage you to be making sure that you're thinking through, hey, look, who are we going to be getting help and guidance from in retirement? And making sure that it is somebody who retirement's what they do.
7: Well, and the other thing too, while we were wrapping this kind of piece up, is the best time to do something that's really this important is now. And because I'll tell you this, let's go all the way back to 08. I cannot tell you how many people, families would come in here and sit down and we would try to look at what's going on with them. And they would like take their statements and hold them to their chest and say, oh, wait a minute. Let me tell you how much I used to have. Let me tell you what I had before 08. I was like, well, we got to work with what we have now. You know, I'm sorry that this happened to you and that you didn't have a plan to help protect and, you know, mitigate some of that 08 downsize, market downsize, but they didn't. And so when you don't have that, climbing back out of that hole is super hard. And let me say this, just this week or last week, I think, there was somebody in here that was in an industry that COVID hit pretty hard. And so he had a whole lot of money, felt really good about what was going on, thought everything was great. Nothing's going to catch me. And now he's in here saying, I really, 6 years later, and he hasn't really recovered from that. He's still in the industry. He's still doing the business, but it's very, very difficult because again, he did not have a plan for, I've got all of my eggs in this one industry thing. I'm doing this thing. It's working really well, but he never looked at what happens when this one isn't working.
4: Yeah. Well. Is the best time to get a plan when things are going well before the storm, or is the best time to get a plan when it's, you know, everything's hitting you from all directions.
5: Right. Unless your retirement planner is your vocation, it's a fair assumption that your retirement's the first one you've ever planned.
4: Yep.
5: In talking about getting qualified guidance and advice, if you're talking to someone who's not a retirement planner, even if they're retired, their retirement's the first one they've ever planned as well. So they're going through it at the first time. And so we've talked about today the challenge of all the different obstacles you may encounter and having to navigate. And you already brought up the course and the visit, but I can't think of a better place to start for you and your retirement than to come in, go to the course where we're going to walk you through how to lay an income plan, an investment plan, a tax plan, a healthcare plan, and a legacy plan. So you can really start to get your arms around all of this and then come in for a visit so we can actually have a conversation around your specific situation. If I'm you, I would strongly encourage you to do both. Either are a great place to start. We can help, but you've got to take action. You've got to get that momentum and picking up the phone and calling 205-988-0006. 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
6: All right, welcome back, everybody. My name is Cole Jakowski. I am here with the great host of our Retire with Freedom radio show, the show that helps you plan the retirement that you want. I'm joined by my lovely wife, Tyler,
5: who
6: is another advisor here at our office, as well as the co-founders of our company, and my in-laws, Tad and Tony Hill.
7: Hello.
4: What's up?
6: We just got done talking a little bit about, you know, trying to go through kind of the Noah's Ark story and how that might be able to be some relatable lessons and when it comes to retirement planning. And the other kind of next steps, or at least where we want to, I think we should take this conversation, is another way to kind of relate this a little bit in regards to retirement planning is like going to the doctor. You know, there are a lot of reasons that people come up with that they put off going to the doctor for things. Mm-hmm. You know, it can be a scary thing to do. You don't know what the answers are going to be. And I think there's just a couple of topics that relate a lot to the reason why we see families putting off retirement planning and, yeah, and getting these things figured out. So I want to kind of just, as we usually do, just list off the couple of kind of high level mm-hmm. topics, and then we can just kind of, you know, maybe touch on a couple of them. But the first one, you know, it's going to be expensive. The second one is they're going to tell me things that I don't want to do. The third is I'm going to be embarrassed about how much I don't understand. And then the fourth is they're going to give me bad news.
7: Mm-hmm. Yeah, I think those are probably, you've hit on all of them. Tyler, do you
5: Well, I was really going to start with the last one. I mean, they're going to give me bad news relating to that, to financial planning and the healthcare industry. I mean, it's very common for you to put off hearing something that you think it's going to be bad news. We tend to, just as human beings, we tend to think in worst case scenarios. It's just our survival instinct of looking out for the danger. And we assume there's going to be bad news. And so we put it off until we're unable to put it off anymore. Meaning we have let it get to a point where the pain is, you're not able to ignore it. But yeah, going ahead and getting preventative care now, most of the time, not only is it not bad news, you're going to be in a way better position if you can get out in front of your health, your finances, and you're able to make small tweaks now than waiting 10 years. And then it was like, well, what was a small tweak 10 years ago that compounded over time in the wrong direction makes a huge difference.
7: Yeah. I'm like, for instance, you know, if you've got the way you're saving money, you know, it's not just in your 401k. Let's say you're saving money in other ways. There could be some tax things that you're completely ignoring and paying more than you need to the IRS mm-hmm. just because you don't have a good tax plan. Mm-hmm. So, I mean, there's a whole lot of things that if we get earlier on, we get on the right track. Mm-hmm. And now you're moving along the track. You're not retired yet, but now you know exactly what to do, where to save, how much to save, what we're looking for. You know, what should we pay off? What should we, you know, what decisions are we making along the way? So we're making better yeah. decisions for when we do pull the trigger and go into retirement. Mm-hmm. We're ready for that. Especially we're confident.
5: Without a tax plan, there's a high degree of probability that you're just giving the government more than you need to.
4: Almost certainly.
7: Yes. Yes.
4: And that is the other thing that I think maybe we haven't done enough talking about is business owners.
7: Yeah.
4: Because taxes are going to eat you alive when it's time to sell your company.
7: Exit strategy.
4: Chances are.
7: Yes, mm-hmm. absolutely.
4: And if you don't have any kind of a tax strategy, estate planning, a strategy.
7: Exit plans.
4: An exit plan out of your business, how you're going to sell it. You know, are you going to sell it as a stock sell, as an asset sell? I mean, there are a lot of things that go into that. And let me sit on this for a second, because I used to talk about this a good bit, and I think I've gotten away from it. There is a significant difference between a retirement planner who is looking at every single decision you're going to have to make during your retirement years, before mm-hmm. you retire, as you're retiring, as you go along through your retirement years. So many people think of retirement as the finish line. Retirement is the starting gun. We got to make sure that yeah. your money's going to last. I mean, you've done all the work to get you to retirement. But how do we ensure that everything else is being taken care of? And Cole, you said this earlier, but who's going to guide you matters. And mm-hmm. let me be clear about this. And I feel very strongly about this. But I also want to be careful that I'm not making statements that are considered absolutes. But I am going to tell you this. If you are working with somebody and 90% of your conversations are around your portfolio,
5: yeah,
4: like here's what your risk tolerance is. Here's what your returns were. You know, we've got you in this portfolio. We've got, you know, these mutual funds, these ETFs. We've got, you're diversified. You've got a blend of stocks and bonds, large cap, mid cap, small cap, some treasuries, some international. That is a diversified portfolio. And if the whole conversation is around your diversified portfolio and how that diversification all by itself is going to answer all of your issues, let me be clear. And I feel very strongly about this. In my opinion, you are not working with a retirement planner. You're working with an investment manager, an investment advisor. If all the conversations are about your stocks and bonds, none of it's around healthcare, taxes. What are you going to do about Social Security? Is it okay to sell your house? Is it okay to buy a beach house? Can you afford to, Tony, you call it spend confidently. Mm-hmm. How much can you spend confidently in retirement?
7: Because legacy plan.
4: Well, if the plan, is, look, we got a bunch of diversified stuff and you just pull out 4 or 5% as you need it. What that means is they're going to be selling your investments every month, every quarter, maybe every 6 months to raise the cash to give you your income plan. Well, when things are going well and everything's going up, no problem. But when you hit 2 or 3 years of the market being down and you're having to sell into a down market to generate your income, that is not a retirement plan. It's not an income plan. Mm-hmm. You need to look at your taxes. You need to look at your, if you've got a business, how are you going to do business succession planning? What are you going to do about Social Security? If you've got a pension, what do you do about your real estate? I mean, I can't even say it all in a single breath.
5: And we cover all that in the course that we teach.
4: So tell them about the course.
5: So if you're wanting to understand more about the topics that Tad just listed in a deeper dive, I would strongly encourage that you give us a call and get registered for our next course, because we'll walk you through how to lay an income plan, structure an investment plan, a tax plan, a healthcare plan, a legacy plan. I mean, we'll go through all of that in our course. And all you got to do is pick up the phone and call or text us at 205-988-0006. Again, that's 205-988-0006, 205-988-0006.
4: Yeah, we can help. We've done this hundreds of times, and I personally think that course is one of the best things you can do to prepare yourself for retirement. And then the companion thing to do along with it is to come in for a visit, where instead of us talking in general about how to do retirement planning, we actually dig into your specific circumstances.
5: And we'll analyze your investments. Yeah. We'll be able to tell you.
4: I mean, we'll be able to tell you if you're on track to pay more taxes than you have to. We'll be able to tell you how much risk are you exposed to. What happens if we go through another 2008? Are you going to be down 30% or 56%, which is what it was for most people?
6: Yeah. And I think to touch on what you were talking about, Tad, when it comes to the importance of the guidance piece of it, and kind of here's kind of a good inclination, or I guess litmus test of, are you working with a retirement planner or not, is also, are they having conversations with you in a way that gives you the ability to understand your plan? Because I think so many times, just like when you go to the doctor, you know, people are not necessarily as nervous going to a, like you go to a cardiologist, they're going to use a whole bunch of foreign language and things like that, that you have no idea about. But when it comes to a retirement plan, a very important piece of that is making sure you've got a plan that you can understand.
4: Yeah, it's clear.
6: And if you've got somebody that you're working with, or maybe your partner has been the one working with somebody, and you have no idea what the conversations are, everything's just going on over your head, and you can't understand this like it's a foreign language to you, then I can't imagine a better step to take to really get that your foot in the door with it than coming to one of our courses and sitting down with us for a one-on-one visit.
4: We are super focused on making sure that we are taking complicated financial stuff and turning it into plain English.
5: Simple.
7: One of the things that we hear a lot here is one of two things. When I sit down with whoever I'm working with currently or whatever, they're either asking me what I want to do. What do you want to invest in? What do you think? Do you want to take your lump sum pension? Do you want to do this? And they're like, I don't know. So they're not getting any advice. And they're kind of throwing.
5: How much
7: it
5: income
7: down.
5: Do you need per
7: month?
5: Or
7: they're just doing things, and they don't know what they're doing. Mm-hmm. Here's what I'm saying: you should understand all the pros and cons, because with every decision you're making, all decisions.
4: Yeah, nothing's perfect.
7: What if I take my? When do I take my Social Security? If you do it here. Here are the good things about doing it. Then here are the bad things. Let's see which works the best. Let's talk about that. You know, Social Security, pension. I mean, everything. Every decision has what's good about if I do it here or if I do it this way.
5: Yeah.
7: And you should understand both so you can make clear decisions about it.
5: And really the points both of y'all, Mom, you and Cole just hit on cover.
4: You're saying they're making all the good points.
7: Yeah,
5: not you.
7: You're killing it, Cole.
5: But y'all really just kind of hit on the second and third point we were talking about is the reason you don't go to a financial planner or the doctor is because they're going to tell me things I don't want to do and I'm going to be embarrassed about how much I don't understand. But here's the thing. And here's what I tell families that come in and sit down with me. If you do not understand your plan, it is on me, not on you.
4: Yeah.
5: Or if you don't understand your plan today with whoever you're working with, that is on the person explaining it, not on your inability to understand. Because all of the families we help are smart, highly capable, intelligent people. They've just spent their career in a different industry. So why would I expect them to understand all of this financial jargon without explaining it in concepts that are just simple, like you said? So they're going to tell me things. I'm going to be embarrassed about how much I don't understand. Well, again, if someone's explaining it right, you'll understand your plan. And if you don't, that's on the person explaining it, not on you. And then they're going to tell me things I don't want to do. You made the point. That's if there's only one way.
7: Right.
5: There's
7: If we're just trying to make it one solution. Yeah.
5: You have options. And at the end of the day, the plan that you should go with is the one that makes you feel the most comfortable.
7: Right.
5: And here's the thing. If you actually are working with someone that's willing and able to explain your options, you don't have to worry about doing something you don't want to do or not understanding because you'll know.
4: Well, too many people in the financial industry have their own agenda about what they want people doing. You know, they want people investing in the stock market or they want them using insurance products or gold or silver or whatever it is. And the truth of the matter is all those things are just tools. Mm-hmm. I think of it like a carpenter's belt. I got a saw, I got a hammer, I got some screwdrivers, some nails. We can build anything we want. We're not beholden to any one approach. And some people are, but our approach is to put together the plan that's going to work the best for you, that you understand the best and the one that you feel the most comfortable with. So if you want to take some action, now's the time. Come to our course, come in for a visit. The way to do that is call or text us 205-988-0006, 205-988-0006, 988-0006. We can help you, but you've got to take the first step. 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
4: All right, we're back. This is Tad Hill, your co-host of Retire with Freedom, the show that helps you plan the retirement that you want. I am here with my quad hosts.
7: What?
4: We got Tony, my wife. We got Tyler, our daughter, and Cole, our son-in-law. So there's four of us. We've got a veritable army of retirement planning hosts coming your way. So let's take an email, guys.
6: Yeah.
4: Rachel in Vestavia says, I'm a physical therapist and thinking about retiring in the next 5 years, maybe less. I own my building, so would I be better off to sell the building and invest that cash or try to actually sell my practice to someone else and then rent the building to them?
5: Mm-hmm.
4: The email questions are always interesting to me because, well, there's a couple things. First of all, I'm going to digress for a second. Most of you probably do not know this, but the vast majority of financial shows that you listen to and watch are run by people who are not licensed to do financial planning. Mm-hmm. They are media personalities. And maybe in the past they had those licenses, but most of them have let them go because it's very restrictive to do a radio show and be a licensed advisor with a fiduciary duty at the same time.
5: Mm-hmm.
4: Because what we cannot do is give you advice unless we have a deep understanding of your circumstances.
5: Yeah.
4: Whereas you listen to a lot of media shows and they'll tell you stuff like, oh no, never put your money in that, or always do this, or this one is the one I love the most, fire your advisor. Well, they can give you that advice because they're not licensed to give advice, yeah. Which is kind of crazy. And so we are held to a fiduciary standard. And let me be clear. I got to clear this up. The fiduciary standard that advisors are held to has to do with securities. So stocks and bonds and those sorts of things. If we're talking about insurance products, then that's a different industry with a different set of regulations. But there's just so many things, guys, that if mm-hmm. you're not in our industry, you have no clue about.
7: Yeah.
4: And
7: yeah.
4: It seems like, oh, all these people are, quote, experts. And like, we can't even use the word expert. Mm-hmm. So anyway, why am I telling you all this? Well, first of all, it's kind of fun just to explain all this. But the biggest thing is we can't give you advice without really knowing your circumstances.
5: So email questions.
4: So here's what I will tell you. If you want to come in and sit down with us, here's the stuff that I'm going to be figuring out so that, or somebody's going to be helping you figure out so that we can answer these questions. If you're going to retire in the next 5 years, then we need to figure out exactly how much money you're spending now. We need to know how much money needs to go out the door. You're probably running a lot of your expenses through your business.
5: Mm-hmm.
4: If your business goes away, now they're going to be all on your personal expenses. And I'm not saying they shouldn't be going through your business. I'm just saying maybe their business expenses that you're going to have persist.
5: Mm-hmm.
4: You own your building. So what you didn't tell me was, do you have a mortgage on the building? Mm-hmm. So how much equity do you have in it? How much could you sell it for? How much could you walk away with? How much rent can you get? So you're mm-hmm. saying, should I just rent the thing?
6: Yeah. Well, it's the building.
4: Yeah. Yeah.
7: Is it in good shape? There's a lot of things.
4: So if you've got a mortgage on it, do you have enough? Can you get enough rent to not only pay the mortgage, but make profit on top of it?
7: Right.
4: Or is selling the building, you know, it's worth a couple of million and you owe $1 million. So you make $1 million and then you take that money and invest it. Are the ratios going to be better taking the money and investing it than they will be by keeping the building and renting it?
7: 100%.
4: It is a math equation. Yep. It's not rocket science.
7: And it's not just how you feel. It's not feelings.
4: There are a lot of things that need to be figured out here. Here's the bottom line. We know how to help you figure them out.
6: Yeah.
5: Mm-hmm.
4: So we are business owners. We help people do business succession planning. I know every single question I've got for you. I just don't know the answers.
7: Right.
4: And so when we read these emails, I know, well, we all do. We all know how to figure it out,
5: mm-hmm.
4: but there's no way to answer this question on a radio show.
7: Well, there's not enough information. Like you just said, we need to know a lot more things. Like, you know, first of all, how old is she? Does she still want to be a physical therapist? Is it physically demanding on her? Is it something she's tired of doing? Does she have somebody that she mm-hmm. could actually leave it with already? How many employees are there going to be? I mean, there's a whole lot of different things in there. I mean, this literally in itself, forget all the other retirement planning things. If somebody's trying to exit a business of any kind, there are so many things. I mean, you know, and a lot of times they're thinking, oh, well, this is a successful practice. And I'm not saying hers mm-hmm. isn't, but because I make X amount a year. Well, okay, well, what happens if you exit the business and you're the chief, you know, operator, you're the main physical therapist there. Are the others as good? Will you still get the same amount? Will you lose clients? I mean, there is so much.
5: The valuation of your business.
7: Yeah.
5: There's so many factors.
7: Is it tied directly to Rachel or is there some Rachel Juniors in there that are
5: And we've talked a lot in the previous segments today about all the things you have to figure out if you were just to retire from your career. If you own a business and you're retiring, we'd still need to figure out all the stuff we got to figure out for anyone else.
7: Right.
5: How much are you spending? How do we take your investments and generate income? When should you start Social Security? We need to make sure we're being as tax efficient as possible. But on top of that, we're also trying to navigate, when do you sell your business? How do you sell your business? Is it a stock sale? Is it an asset sale?
4: Yeah.
5: Should we get a lump sum? Should we get it installments? how involved are you in your practice to where when you step away, is that going to affect the value?
4: Well, are they going to require you to stay for 3 years?
7: Right.
4: Or
7: you have
4: five
7: an earnout.
4: Or...
5: An earnout, yeah.
4: And here's the thing. If you're a business owner and you're trying to figure out any of this stuff, I really encourage you to come talk to us.
7: Tony, we're business owners.
4: Well, I was about to say, Tony and I have been doing this for decades now. And we were very, very fortunate very early on. We kind of stumbled across him. Our estate planning and tax planning attorney is one of the best, most well-known estate tax attorneys.
7: I thought you did all this deep research and found him. I really did.
4: Well, I got lucky. Yeah. But really, so his name is Chris Reiser, and he did all of our work. And he's who helps us do our clients' work.
5: Yeah.
4: And if you've got a business you're trying to figure out what to do with.
5: For business owners.
4: Man, it is. Yeah. That is not for the faint of heart. No. You do not want to do that on your own without any guidance.
7: Right. Yeah. And the other thing, too, let me say this, because, you know, if you've got any family in your business, we see a lot.
4: Oh,
7: you know,
4: it's a family. Like that's business. The worst when you've got family.
7: No, I'm not saying it's the worst. It's wonderful. But my point is. Is every member of your family in the business? I mean, what are you going to leave behind and how do you leave that behind? That is super complicated. And especially if most of your assets are tied up and within the business, you know, what about the other children or grandchildren or whoever, you know, how we make this as equitable as possible? I mean, thinking through these things and you don't figure this out in a day or two. I mean, you're sitting there going iterations of what about this version? I don't know. What happens if we do that? Okay, well, these two people are going to be unhappy. I mean, it's like pulling the string once far too far.
5: And a lot of times for business owners, their retirement plan is their business.
4: Right. Yeah,
5: so a lot of their net worth and their equity, it's all tied up in the business.
7: Yeah.
5: Occasionally, though, we do also have business owners that you've saved well outside of that.
7: Yeah.
5: And what you would like to know is, all right, well, you know what? I'm thinking about selling my business in the next 5 years or so, but I'm just curious. If something were to happen and the business just completely goes away tomorrow, would my retirement plan still work without me making a dime? That gives a lot of our families comfort.
4: You know,
7: and there's another thing about health. I mean, as we age, we're all aging. Everybody's getting older. We start getting health things, maybe a little health scare here, or maybe something that's physically not good.
4: I think I'm getting better looking at the same time, though.
7: Oh, my gosh. Okay. This is a different show now. But I mean, I'm just saying and it depends on how physically demanding your job is or mentally demanding that your business is.
5: Mm-hmm.
7: And so you got to think about that too. So what happens if you get in a car accident or whatever, like if your business is like hinging, like that is, like you said, all of your money or everything's tied up like that. That is a single point of failure risk that is totally scary.
4: I will say this. You are getting better looking.
7: Oh, God.
4: I swear to you. All right, so I got to tell y'all
7: this. Is that a LaCroix you're drinking?
4: No. All right. I got to tell y'all this. So
7: what?
4: Tony, Mom and I go walking in the morning sometimes, right?
7: Oh,
4: well,
7: my
4: I tried
7: gosh,
4: to get her to go with me today and she wouldn't go. So I think
5: and
4: she's
5: And that's
4: not
5: why
4: going.
5: You tried to call me and bug me.
4: Well, right, because I got to have somebody to talk to. So I turn around and she had come back down behind me and she turned around and I didn't notice it was her. And
7: he's
4: I'm
7: so,
4: like,
5: y'all are the only two walking
4: no,
5: on the
4: well,
5: street.
4: No, I literally
7: I
4: didn't.
7: That's what I said.
4: I didn't recognize that it was Tony. And I'm like, who is that? I don't know who that is. I was like, that's a pretty lady. Like, where did
5: watch
4: where
5: out?
4: I'm serious.
7: He's like, no ladies
4: like,
7: on the street. Uh-huh.
4: Like, is this one of those neighbors that people talk about we never see? Like, who is? Because I was like, oh, that she's a pretty girl. And then like, I'm.
7: You can't. His eye. I got to get his eyes checked.
4: And I went,
7: eyesight.
4: Oh, of course she's a pretty girl. It's Tony. So
7: you need your eyes checked.
4: So anyway, that should be a compliment. I was trying to guard my eyes when I thought it was somebody else. I was like, no, I can't. Okay. I can't be looking at the neighbor.
6: So those are the types of things that could be going on in your mind when you've got the right business succession plan in place and you have the answers to all of these kinds of questions. You can be more worried about trying to figure out who the pretty lady is in front of you walking down the hill.
7: Tell them how to see it.
6: So if you want to be able to start getting those answers to those questions, if you own a business or if those are the types of things that are on your mind, I can't imagine a better thing to do to get that process started by giving us a call or shooting us a text to come to one of our retirement courses that we teach, where in that course, we walk you through really all the areas of a retirement plan that need to be thought through and planned for. You know, we go through income planning, investment planning, tax planning, healthcare planning, legacy planning. so that you can have a deeper understanding of how those play into your retirement plan and the options you have for them. But also on top of that, I think kind of a 1-2 punch, really what I would say is also come and sit down with us for a one-on-one visit.
5: Yeah.
6: Where we can take the conversation we start in that course and continue it, but at your personal level, and we can start to help you understand those types of questions you need to be thinking about and what ultimately what you want to be able to accomplish in your retirement with your business. And so that we can help guide you through those right decisions and the next steps that you need to be taking to put yourself in that position.
5: Because what we're able to do on those one-on-one visits that we aren't able to do in the course is give you specific advice. Because even in the course, there'll be a time for you to ask questions. But some of the questions, kind of like Rachel's question earlier, it's like, we have to know your situation. Yeah. I can't just give you blanket advice standing in front of a room of 30 or 40 people. But in that one-on-one visit, we can actually start talking about your individual situation. So we can help, but you've got to call us. 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
4: We'll be back with something personal, our favorite part.
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5: Welcome back. This is Tyler Hill on Retire with Freedom, the show that helps you plan for the retirement that you want. And I am joined here today with my co-hosts and family. I have my husband, Cole, and my parents, Tad and Tony Hill. And we are now actually digressing away from retirement planning and talking about my favorite segment, the something personal. So if you were tuning in to hear retirement planning, you can go listen to the show on our podcast where you can catch up on the last three segments, but this one, there's not going to be a whole lot of retirement planning talk. So the question we have today is, what movie character are you most similar to?
4: All right. And so before we forget.
5: Oh, yes, yes.
4: Call,
5: text us.
4: Yeah. You can call if you want, but text us and let us know what movie character you think you're most similar to. So
7: and why?
4: The biggest kick we get out of this thing is people texting over the weekend and answering these questions.
7: It's fun.
4: Make sure and text and tell us what movie character you feel like you are most similar to.
5: And our existing clients participate too, because that's also fun because we already have a relationship with them.
7: Yeah.
5: And so any of our existing clients, because y'all tend to listen to this and y'all say the something personal is your favorite segment. So shout out to you guys. Thanks for listening. I'm eager to hear what movie character are you most similar to?
6: Okay. I think I have
5: an
6: answer.
5: And you can chime in with your spouse, too.
6: I have a really good idea of who I think Tad has going on in his mind.
7: Oh, my God.
5: Who you think Tad?
4: Y'all always pick on me. I don't.
6: Who Tad thinks he is?
4: I'm the punching bag.
6: I can't remember when it was. There was like a 6-month period of time where Tad full-heartedly thought he was Billy Bob Thornton Landman.
5: I thought that,
6: So just it's not a movie, it's a TV show. And if you've watched that TV show, Billy Bob Thornton is a country Texas, through and through guy.
4: No nonsense. Says what he thinks.
5: Yeah. He cut his finger off.
6: Cut his finger off, doesn't even bother.
4: Yeah, that's probably not me.
6: Drinking beer isn't alcohol, it's water, and it hydrates you. Tough in the mud guy, and Tad thought for sure that was him for the longest period of time.
4: I think Billy Bob would be honored to hear that.
5: What movie character do you think Tad is?
6: What do you think he is?
5: What character are you saying you think he thinks he is?
4: He thinks I'm Billy Bob.
5: Well, yeah, no, that's a given. But you've already answered that before. That doesn't count.
4: Do you remember your friend? It was staying over at our house, and she said, Mr. Tad, Mr. Tad, you look like that movie star. And I'm like, what movie star?
5: She said Arnold.
4: Arnold, yeah.
7: Arnold, and he thought Arnold Schwarzenegger. He goes, Arnold Schwarzenegger? She's like,
5: no, the football head. Like, so if y'all have kids, it's that cartoon Hey Arnold.
7: Hey Arnold with
5: and
7: the
5: her
7: wall.
5: Point. But the point she was making was she was like, yeah, that football head. She goes, but instead, your head goes long ways instead of out like his.
7: So, you know what? We need to call her up and put him back in his place. Oh my God.
5: Hey, Arnold. Yeah. Okay.
7: So, nobody's at, has anybody got one for themselves?
4: What? I don't know. I convinced your mom to marry me. I think I did all right.
7: Okay. Anybody got a movie?
5: Who wants to go?
4: Although,
6: the one?
4: Tony's probably into football heads. I don't know. Are you like...
5: Cole, who
4: maybe you, I've never asked that question.
5: Movie character.
6: Well, the one that I've always gotten my entire life, and it's just because it's pretty obvious, Ron Weasley.
7: Oh, okay. Yeah.
6: I have red hair. I know you can't tell that by listening to a radio show, but I've been called one of the Weasley twins my entire life.
4: Oh, wow. No, but the one that you look the most like is when y'all went to Halloween as the two kids, the babies on that
7: Phil
4: show.
7: Oh, Phil and Lil.
5: Oh, Phil and Lil.
7: The Rugrats.
5: That was because Rugrats. That was right after he got that haircut.
6: I had a bad haircut.
5: Uh-huh.
4: No, but you literally look just like that
7: the Rugrats.
4: Kid.
7: The
6: not anymore.
5: A baby cartoon? Phil and Lil from Rugrats?
6: Yes.
5: You look just like that.
4: You too.
7: Okay.
5: He has like two teeth
4: and got that same haircut.
5: Hair.
4: It's like super short on the sides and kind of long
7: in the
4: middle.
7: I'm afraid of this might be the segment that where y'all get our feelings hurt about this.
4: You know what, Tyler, you got to find that picture. And we need to show it on the TV show the next time we do the television show.
7: Oh, my gosh.
5: I know.
4: By the way, for
5: about.
4: Those of you listening who don't know we do a TV show, we do a TV show on the weekends. It has just recently moved times because it used to be Saturdays on CBS at 11. And the local
5: Fox.
4: Affiliate just got acquired. So now it's at 10:30 on Fox and CBS. I'm looking at our media marketing expert. Mackenzie Davis. Mackenzie, come say hello to everybody.
6: Come on over here.
4: Come on. Mackenzie's our new marketing media person.
7: So you tell them what it is.
4: Say hello and tell them when this TV show is.
10: Hey there. So the show is on CBS and Fox, both at Sunday at 10:30.
7: Okay. Perfect.
4: So Sunday at 10:30, you can't get away from us if you're watching television. Thank you, Mackenzie.
7: Thank you, Mackenzie.
4: Let's give Mackenzie a round of applause.
7: Yeah. All right. I guess if I had to be a movie character, I think I would be Goofy.
5: Yes.
4: Goofy's my favorite Disney character for sure.
5: Yeah, Goofy is definitely you, Mom.
7: Yeah.
6: I was going to say you'd be Donkey from Shrek.
7: Donkey, yeah.
6: Yeah.
7: I could be Donkey.
6: In the morning, I'm making waffles.
7: Yeah, you know what? I would love to
6: be walking.
7: Too.
6: You'd be going on a walk and Tony, you know,
7: remember when I played that game with y'all when we were on a family vacation? You know what? If I had to be a movie character, well, it's a TV character, I want to be Mayhem. From the insurance company. I just want to like do all that crazy stuff.
5: I'm trying to think. Okay, so I was trying to think who Cole would be, and it's very niche.
6: Really
5: no, the
7: like Phil and Lil was it?
5: Well, yeah.
6: I already got made fun of once by Tad. I don't know if I can take twice by my wife.
5: Bing Bong from Inside Out.
7: What's Bing?
6: Which one's Bing Bong?
7: Oh, is he
5: the imaginary character?
7: Yeah,
5: that sacrifices himself.
7: Because
5: I was trying to, I was sitting here thinking, I'm like, because it's harder for me to think of the character I would be, but I'm like, the character Cole would be someone that's just happy all the time, always along for the ride, super loyal, like always gonna be there for you. And so I was like, you know who it is? Because I figured, I was like, it's someone from Inside Out. It's Bing Bong. Because what he does is he sacrifices. I'm going to cry.
7: Aww.
5: No, he sacrifices himself so that Joy can make it back to the home quarters.
7: Yeah, yeah.
5: And that movie came out when I was in college and I used to watch it all the time. It took me like, I watched it probably an embarrassing amount, but the first like five times I watched it, I couldn't watch that scene without crying.
7: Oh, it is. It will make you cry. It's a good
5: movie.
7: But
5: that's who you would be. You'd be Bing Bong from Inside
7: Out. Oh, that's a good one. That is. I love that one.
6: You're
4: making me cry. I'm over here crying.
5: He's a pretty goofy character.
4: And I haven't even seen the movie and I'm crying.
7: No,
5: he's her imaginary elephant.
7: We went to the movies and saw it.
4: The second one?
5: No, it's the first one.
7: The first one.
5: Yeah.
4: Oh, I don't remember it.
5: No, we went to the movies and saw the second one for your birthday.
7: But we saw the first one at the movies too, I thought.
4: I don't remember Bing Bong though.
7: All right. Maybe.
6: I don't know why I'm struggling to remember Bing Bong.
5: He's that imaginary purple elephant.
7: Yeah, he's
5: He doesn't even look exactly like an.
7: He's just a weird
5: elephant.
7: He's like a weird looking elephant. He's like a stuffed animal imaginary.
4: Is he like Snuffleupagus from Sesame Street?
7: Kind of.
5: Yeah.
4: I like Snuffleupagus.
7: Is that who you are? Who are you, Tyler? Who are you?
5: I don't know. Who would I be? I can't think of who I would
4: Pocahontas.
5: Be.
7: Pocahontas.
5: Oh, wait. Tina Belcher.
4: You look just like her.
7: Oh, yeah.
5: I had a review the other day.
4: Okay, we have a lot of Cherokee Indian in our family. Like, my great-great-grandmother on my dad's side was a full-blooded Cherokee, and it shows up every now and then.
5: But you've already said that.
4: It shows up every now and then, but
5: you're just saying what I look. What character am I most similar to?
7: Okay.
5: Personality-wise. I don't think Cole looks like Bing Bong.
6: I hope not.
7: A purple elephant.
4: Pocahontas sacrificed herself for John Smith.
7: She sure did.
5: Yeah.
4: See? So you're loyal.
5: Mm-hmm.
4: And you look like an Indian princess.
5: Okay.
7: Okay. Well, all right.
4: We just need to get you some moccasins.
7: All right. Whatever you get, some Freedom Financial moccasins.
5: I'm never moving on from Pocahontas, I guess.
4: Okay. Who do you want to be?
5: Oh, I don't know.
4: You know what, Tyler? I'm your father. You can be anyone you want.
5: Oh, jeez.
4: All you have to do is believe and put in the time and energy and effort. Who would you like to be?
5: I don't know. Well, while I'm thinking about it, who would you be? So we got Goofy, Bing Bong.
6: We got some great characters on this show.
7: Goofy, Bing Bong, Pocahontas. Yeah. You know what? Hey, this is our new band name. Let's get the band back together.
4: I don't know. Give me Clint Eastwood in any of those spaghetti westerns. Any of them.
5: Again, who are you most similar to?
4: Well, okay. What man cries all the time?
7: I'm going to say Bill and Ted.
4: Give me a movie character or a cartoon character where there's a man who cries all the time.
6: That's a great one. If you know of one, text that in.
4: Text that in. Who would it be?
6: 205-988-0000.
5: Okay. Someone who's super emotional.
7: Yeah.
6: You know what? You know who you are?
7: Who?
6: Rob Schneider in what's the one where he gets body switched?
5: Hot Chick.
6: Hot Chick. Yeah. You're Rob Schneider in Hot Chick.
7: Yes. Yes. Yes. The Rob Schneider. Yes.
5: Yes.
7: Yeah. Yes. You know what? Okay, so listen.
4: I'm about 3 feet taller than him.
7: Yeah, I know, but listen. All right, everybody, y'all have to text all of our listeners. Y'all have got to text in what y'all would be and why. And if you have any ideas about who you think we are, and especially the clients that know us, we'll probably have a better.
4: We didn't decide anything about you, though.
7: I said Goofy.
5: She was the one.
4: Goofy.
5: She can, so I guess.
4: Actually, you are Goofy.
7: I know.
5: Yeah.
4: That's your personality,
5: but
4: too.
5: Then she was the only one that could actually think one about herself. It was hard for me to think about one for myself.
7: Well, what was the one?
4: I came up with Clint Eastwood.
5: Yeah. We're vetoing that. We didn't say
7: who you wish you were. Wait,
4: Clint Eastwood cried all the time in those westerns, right?
6: Sure.
7: No, uh-huh.
4: Fistful of dollars.
7: All right, who did you say I was that was?
5: I didn't say so.
7: Oh, yeah, donkey from Shrek. That's right.
6: Donkey from Shrek is a good one.
7: Or Mayhem. Mm-hmm. Remember, I wanted to be Mayhem.
6: Yeah.
7: Any goofy person in the world.
4: Actually, I could totally see you being Mayhem.
7: Oh, I could be the female one.
4: In those.
7: Yeah. I'll be Mayher.
5: That was so funny.
7: I know. See, okay. I crack myself up.
4: All right. This is the reason that I come to do this radio show.
5: It's for the something personal.
4: Yeah, the something personal. This is a blast.
5: Mackenzie, what movie character are you most similar to?
7: Elle Woods from Legally Blonde.
4: Is she the main character?
7: Yes. Reese Witherspoon.
5: Okay, every time I think of Elle Woods, you know
4: you
5: who
4: You want to be a lawyer?
5: She's not at all.
7: She wasn't a lawyer in the movie.
5: She's the one who invented the bend and snap.
4: Wasn't she a lawyer?
5: She was, but the whole thing is she was like a blonde sorority girl who no one took seriously.
7: Her resume was pink.
5: And then she comes out of nowhere. Yeah, everyone thinks she's a joke even when she's at law school, and she ends up winning the case at the end.
4: So are you saying that you've got designs on a hostile takeover of Freedom Financial?
7: Her resume was pink and
4: okay,
7: sensitive.
4: Watch out, everybody. Mackenzie Davis coming after the throne.
7: Uh-huh. Oh, that's great.
4: I think we actually have run out of time. Hey, if you would like to do some retirement planning, I would really encourage you to come to one of our courses or come in for a visit. I know I'm talking about us and our company, but we take this stuff very seriously, and I like to think we are exceptional at it, and we care deeply about helping you. So come to our course, come in for a visit. We can help you, but you've got to do something. You got to take some action.
5: And you can say you got a retirement plan made by Goofy.
4: There you go.
7: Or it may have.
4: Or Clint Eastwood.
5: Oh, yeah.
4: 205-988-0006, 988-0006.

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1: 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And I just started drinking whatever was there, and it didn't work out that way. She got mad because I was swinging it out of the bottle as well. 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
5: Go where you want to go. 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
6: Hey, everybody. This is Tad Hill, your co-host for Retire with Freedom, the show that helps you plan the retirement that you want. I am here joined by the lion's share of my family, my wife, Tony, my daughter, Tyler, and our son-in-law and Tyler's husband, Cole. And guys, today we're going to talk about retirement planning. I don't know what y'all had in mind. But
7: shocker.
6: So
7: I'm the lion.
6: Yeah. I'm the lion. This first one is, this is a tough one for folks because I see this a lot. I think we all do. Mm-hmm. But good intentions, bad advice. So if you think about how often we see people and they have gotten information from mm-hmm. people that care about them and love them and want what's in their best interest, but those people are not retirement planners. Mm-hmm. Yeah. Rarely are they even investment advisors of any kind. They're just family members who might have Googled some stuff. And so it's really common that we talk to people and they say, oh, well, you know, I've heard that you shouldn't take the annuity on your pension, or I've heard you shouldn't do the lump sum, or I've heard you shouldn't put money in life insurance, or I've heard that
7: you should start your Social Security at 62.
6: Oh my goodness. Yes. Yeah. I've heard you should start your Social Security at 62. And so when we dig into that, when we go, okay, well, where did you hear it? What are some of the things that the responses we get to that?
7: Well, sometimes it's like, you know, it's what my dad did. And I'm like, well, this is a coworker. Whole different generation too. Mm-hmm. I mean, it could be like not just not relevant advice, but like very past relevant advice that it does.
6: Or
7: what kind of lifestyle did your dad live compared to what you plan to live? I mean, those kinds of things. I mean, situations are different for everyone.
8: And you're getting advice from someone that maybe they're already retired. And so they're living through their retirement. But unless they're a retirement planner as their vocation, they've planned all of one.
7: Yeah.
8: And they still haven't even fully lived it out. If it's a buddy at work that you know that retired last year, okay, that's what he decided to do.
7: Yeah.
6: So a lot of people will do like with their 401k or their pension or whatever. They do whatever their coworkers are doing.
8: Yeah.
6: And here's another one that is really tricky. Maybe you know someone who's done well financially.
8: Mm-hmm.
6: So usually that's because they were in a vocation where they made a lot of money. And so, you know, they've amassed all of the things, all the accoutrement of wealth. You know, they got a nice house, nice car, that kind of stuff. And so you assume because they've made a lot of money, they understand finances.
9: Yeah. Or what happens sometimes too as well is people have either friends or family members that work in the industry of finance, but maybe they're on like the corporate banking side of things,
7: right,
9: or they work in, you know, debt management or those kind of more retirement planning aspects of it. But because it's the financial industry, they look to them as the financial experts as when they come to approach these decisions.
8: Because knowing how to

0: save well and accumulate money is one thing. Knowing how to build an income plan from your investments and live on that money your entire life and not run out, have a strategic way to draw from those investments, that's a whole different ball game.
1: And that's exactly what we help you do. If you've listened to this show for any length of time at all, you know that the cornerstone of retirement planning is how do we replace the paychecks when they stop? When the paychecks stop, how do we replace that income? And too often, guys, when we meet with people, they've got a broker or a banker, somebody that's managing their portfolio, and here's the income plan. Well, we've got a diversified portfolio, and you know you need $4,000 a year. So what we're going to do is we're just going to pull that $4,000. I'm sorry, $4,000 a month.
2: Like,
1: yeah,
2: I was like, dang, who's living on
1: wait,
2: that?
1: Wait, it's 1876.
3: Yeah.
2: You forgot to blow the candle out before you left the house.
1: So you're gonna need $4,000 a month, or you know $10,000 a month, or whatever. And so we're just gonna pull money out of your portfolio. And don't worry, it's diversified. So the diversification is gonna protect you.
0: Mm-hmm.
1: And let me be very clear about this. A diversified portfolio is not an income plan.
2: Yeah.
1: An income plan is something that creates certainty around how you're going to pay the bills. So if you need $4,000 a month or $10,000 a month, whatever it is, you've got a plan that's designed to create as much certainty as possible around your ability to pay the bills. And this is, of all the things that we cover in our course, I think this is probably the most foundational.
0: Mm-hmm. Yeah.
1: How do we do this in a way that minimizes your exposure to things you can't control?
0: Mm-hmm.
1: So something we know we can't control is the stock market. And it doesn't mean we don't use the stock market as part of the income plan. It's how we structure things to give us income. And if we're going to use stocks and bonds and that sort of thing, we need to be investing for income. If we're going to use sources that give us certainty and lifetime income, then we explain all of those things in our course. So if you are going to retire in the next 5 to 10 years and you're wondering, how am I going to replace the paycheck?
0: Or you're already retired.
1: Yes, thank you. Because about half the people that come see us are already retired. And a lot of times people think that it's too late.
0: Yeah.
1: It's not too late. It's certainly not too late to come to our course because we cover all of this, all the different ways to do it, the pros and cons. I strongly encourage you to get signed up for the next course. The way to do that is to call or text us 205-988-0006. That's 205-988-0006, 205-988-0006. Call us, text us. We will get you signed up for the next course. We do it right here in our office on Valleydale Road, Office 65. And guys, we're talking about good intentions, bad advice. So people that care about you our listener,
2: right,
1: and they're trying to help you out, but this isn't really what they do.
3: Yeah. And they come from a place of wanting to help, and nobody wants to, you know, be the bad guy, or everybody's here because they want to help people.
1: Sure.
3: It's a good feeling that you have when you help people, but it can always come sometimes from places that are misunderstood. And whether we like it or not, at the end of the day, everybody's getting advice from somebody.
2: Yeah.
1: Right.
3: And so you've got to be asking yourself that question of where am I getting my advice from? And especially when it comes to retirement, at least for me, I would be making sure that it's somebody who knows what they're doing, and retirement's what they do.
2: Well, and it's also like the person that you're getting advice from, what is their universe of understanding of all of the options?
3: Yeah.
2: So a lot of times there's a bias there too. Like, I did it this way, so this is the only way to do it, or this is the best way to do it. You know, this is the way I retired. This is what I did. This is the age I did this. This is how much I spent here. But that doesn't, that's like you said, Tylo, that's one retirement. That's looking at it very, very narrowly. We look at it when we're looking at someone's retirement, we're like, what do they want? What's going on in their life? What do they want to be going on in their life? How long do we think this? And we're able to have the wealth of experience of saying, hey, we've seen this thousands and thousands of times, and we know we can see what may happen down the road. Things are going well right now, but what could potentially blow this up? How could we get off course? How are we drifting off course already? There could be some dangers you don't even know that's happening right now, and you're just slightly drifting off course. It could be income, expense creep. It could be a lot of different things. It could be, hey, we're not spending money that we could be spending because we're terrified to spend it. We don't know. There's all these things that are happening. And instead of just not figuring it out and not seeing what all your options are, you're just saying, okay, surely this will be fine. Or surely, you know, my dad knows this, or my husband knows this, or my wife knows this, or my cousin or my coworker. But, you know, really get an in-depth mm-hmm. knowledge about what's going on and what all are the possibilities.
0: Well, and even then, unless you have someone to help you narrow down what makes sense for you, knowing all the possibilities
2: right.
0: don't really do you much good. Because a lot of our families, they like to do the research. Mm-hmm. And so when they come and sit down with us, they say, okay, I've watched a bunch of YouTube videos, or I've done a lot of research, or you've listened to media personalities. And you may be hearing them giving general advice. Right. Hey, you should always do this, or you should never do this. But I mean, I can't think of a time where I've sat down with someone and I'm using always and never, because right. it depends.
2: Right.
0: I'm sitting down with one couple and I might be recommending that they take the lump sum on their pension. And then in the very next meeting, if they also have a pension decision to make, I'm recommending that we take the monthly annuity option on it. I mean, that's yeah. just an example of there are no always and nevers, because it's puzzle pieces. And we need to put the whole picture together, because they build on top of each other. So I think the good intentions, bad advice also come into play when you're trying to research it all on your own. And so you're reading a lot of...
2: Well, it can get overwhelming, and you just get a decision fatigue.
0: Yeah,
2: I mean, there's just so much to think about much to process.
0: But for one example, Roth conversions, tax planning. Sometimes Roth conversions don't make sense for our families, depending on what tax bracket they're in, or it's a
2: or where
0: not
2: they are
0: right
2: in their
0: now.
2: Life cycle. Yeah.
1: Well,
2: yeah.
1: And let's explain for folks what a Roth conversion is. So a Roth conversion is where you're taking tax deferred money, think 401k IRA, and you're moving it to a tax free IRA, which is a Roth IRA, and you pay taxes when you do the conversion. Mm-hmm. But then from that point forward, all of your growth.
0: In the Roth
1: interest,
0: IRA.
1: In the Roth IRA, interest, dividends, capital gains, all of it is now tax-free. And so one of the tax planning things that we do regularly for people is analyze, should you be doing conversions? If so, how much should you convert every year? Some people think, oh, well, I got $1 million in my IRA. I don't want to pay taxes on $1 million. So we don't. You know, maybe we convert $75,000 a year for 5 years, and we liberate some of that money.
0: Mm-hmm.
3: Yeah, yeah. And that's a great example, especially like when you look at good intentions, kind of bad advice, specifically when it comes to Roth conversions. What I hear all the time is a lot of conversations with like CPAs.
1: Yeah.
3: You know, a CPA, if you're a CPA out there and you think differently on this, we'd love to hear from you. But a lot of CPAs, their job is they're looking at what's your tax burden this year and how can
1: right.
3: I get it as low as possible.
2: Right.
3: And that's not what you're doing with Roth conversions. We're looking at the lifetime mm-hmm. taxes that you're going to have to pay on these dollars. So you talk to a lot of CPAs over the years, and a lot of them shy away from these Roth conversion things because it increases your taxes
1: this year.
2: Yeah.
1: Right.
2: Yeah.
1: And we cover all of this in the course. Cole, tell everybody how to get signed up for the course.
3: Yeah, absolutely. So like Tad was mentioning earlier, if you want to come to our retirement course where we're walking you through all the areas of a sound retirement planning, we go through income planning, investment planning, tax planning, healthcare planning, legacy planning, and dive deep mm-hmm. so that we walk through all those areas. And if you want to come and get registered for that, or you want to come and sign up to sit down with us one-on-one for a visit so we can have a more personal conversation, you can give us a call or text. Our phone number is 205-988-0006. 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
1: And we're back. This is Tad Hill, your co-host with Retire with Freedom, the show that helps you get the retirement that you want. I'm here with my daughter, Tyler, my wife, Tony, and our son-in-law, Cole. And so we're going to talk now about investing for geniuses. And I don't know if we know any geniuses, but this actually makes a really good point. So it's just saying that people are always studying highly intelligent people, what they do, how do they do things, you know, what can we learn from them? I mean, let's think the Steve Jobs and oh my goodness.
2: Like Einstein?
1: No, well, Einstein, but oh my God, Microsoft guy, Bill Gates. So Bill Gates, you know, those guys. So people study these folks and they go, what characteristics do they have that, mm-hmm. that does them in good stead? And so here's a few of them, and we can talk about it a little bit more. Geniuses are highly adaptable. They understand how much they don't know. Mm-hmm. This is so critical, like especially when you're trying to accomplish something that matters. You've got to be able to understand what you don't know. And then they're able to learn from the experience of others. So let's talk about those. Who wants to grab one of those? Highly adaptable, realize how much they don't know, able to learn from the experience of others. And let's relate this obviously to financial planning, retirement planning, what our listeners are trying to figure out. Because what you're trying to figure out, Mr. and Mrs. Listener, chances are, if you're listening to this show, is how is your retirement going to go? How do we make sure that your money's going to last? When should we take your Social Security? What kind of pension decisions should we make? Is it okay to pay your house off? Can you afford to do a $10,000 vacation every year without going broke? I mean, there's a million questions that you're having to get answers to in retirement that you've never had to think about before. And so somebody take one of these let's chew the fat.
3: I think the one that you emphasized there, Tad, that I agree, I think it really sticks out to me, is geniuses understand how much they don't know.
1: Right.
3: You know, it's a lot of times I see people come and sit down with us for a one-on-one visit, or we're talking after the course that we teach, and there's so much that they're like, look, I don't even know the questions to be asking to understand these things. And I think that is such an important area of this, because unless you are a retirement planner as your vocation, right, it's fair to assume this is the first retirement you've ever had to plan, right?
2: Right. Yeah.
3: And there's a difference between a retirement plan and one that is just, hey, I need to contribute to my 401k every month and I want to do 5% this year. Maybe I'll bump it up next year. Retirement planning is a whole lot more involved than that. And so this is the first time you've ever had to do it. I wouldn't expect anybody to come to the table with knowing how to do this the first time.
1: Yeah. I mean, even people that are, you know, have invested their whole lives, paid attention to all their investments. You know, if, like you said, if unless you're a retirement planner, your retirement's the first one you've ever planned. So is the first time we do something our best work? Mm-hmm. And then how many chances do we get to plan our retirement?
2: Yeah, you get
1: so
2: it
1: matters. Mm-hmm. We get one chance to do it. Chances are that one time we do it isn't going to be our best work. And so that's really what, if I had to boil the value I think we bring to the table in a nutshell, it's the fact that we've done this hundreds and hundreds and hundreds of times.
3: Yeah. Mm-hmm.
1: And so we know how to think through all the things that need to be thought through. We know how to see around that corner 10 years from now. I mean, we can't predict the future, but we've seen so many retirements and how they go and the things that we need to be aware of, mm-hmm. And all of those things. And so that's really what our whole process is designed to do, is to help you benefit from the experience of others. And we've got hundreds and hundreds of plans that we've built.
2: By the way, we don't say this enough, but we're Freedom Financial Group. This is a Retire with Freedom radio show. I know sometimes people will be in their car, in and out, and go like, wait, who are these guys? You know, so we're a Freedom Financial Group. You can, you can't really hide from us. You can look us up and see, but
1: you can run, but you can't hide.
2: Yeah.
1: Tell them how to find us, Tom.
2: You can call or text us at 205-988-0006. That's 205-988-0006. But one of the things that I think we use a lot in terminology, like we talk about retirement plans, we talk about income plans, we talk about these plans, but really what it boils down to is it's your life plan. Mm-hmm. How if you want to, you know, how do we successfully plan our life for the rest of our life? Because honestly, I mean, most people that we sit down with and talk to, they've worked hard, they've saved money, they've done everything they could, everything they know to do to make sure that they've got enough, you know, stored away so that they can live this hopefully really beautifully, abundantly happy life with their family and traveling and maybe working with their charities that they're passionate about or different things like that. But the last thing you want to be worried about while you're trying to enjoy those things is this okay? Am I spending too much here? Yeah, is it okay? Can I be more generous? Could I invite more of my family to do this? I mean, because it makes it so much easier and so much more relaxing when you know that this is completely okay. This is in our life plan. This is the thing that we have set aside for these actions and these items and these things that we want to do. I mean, it's all of those things. I mean, it's what most people have been saving and kind of sacrificing a little bit through their whole lifetime so that they can now be done with working and start doing the things that are fun for them.
1: Well, I'm actually going to, I don't know that we speak directly to groups of people very often. I think maybe we should start doing that more, like talking about certain vocations. But if you're an engineer, you should come to our course and you should come in for a visit.
0: Yeah.
1: Our process is really a problem-solving process. Retirement planning is just one big problem that needs to be solved with a bunch of sub problems underneath it.
2: Money and math.
1: Yeah. And so, and so engineers in particular tend to love our process because it's just laid out logically. It makes sense. You can see what's going on. You can see how your income plan is going to work, where the money's going to come from. We've built certainty into the pieces of it. We've got growth portion of it. And I would encourage you to come in for a visit and come to our course. And you can do it in either order. You can come in for a visit, come to the course, then come in for a visit.
2: And some people are doing it right in the middle of their you know, they're consulting with us, but they say, oh, I want to see the class. You got a class coming up. I would love to see one of those, of course.
1: So I really encourage everyone, but particularly if you're an engineer, come see if I'm right. You know, come see if I'm, if you like the way that we do things as much as most of our engineer clients do. Because, and the way to do that is, I'm just going to tell them how to do it. So the way to do that is call or text 205-988-0006. That's 205-988-0006, 205-988-0006. Come to a course. We're right here. It's right here in our office off of Valleydale Road, off of 65, or come in for a visit. It's the same place. The place you come for a visit is the same place you come for the course.
3: So I think one thing that our process does that can be valuable to a lot of our listeners and families is it helps you understand what are those areas that maybe we're missing. And you know, we walk into this and you maybe have been the one that's managing your finances between the two of you for the entirety of your whole career. And you feel like you're really on top of it. But there's so many families that we come and sit down and we, in part, as a part of our process, we're going through and we're first off just understanding what you guys want to accomplish. What do you want retirement to look like? And asking a whole bunch of questions to gather a bunch of information. But then we're really analyzing everything that's going on so that we can give you real tangible feedback on, hey, look, if I was you, here's what I'd see. And that's where,
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0: Welcome to Alabama Politics. This week, I am Dale Jackson. I'm a radio talk show host. You can hear my show Monday through Friday, 5 to 9 a.m. on WVNN in North Alabama, all over the state on various streaming apps. 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We've got a good one for you today. Jesse Barcala will be with us here in just a bit. He is running for State House District 5, but I might rescind the invitation before it actually happens.
1: He's the Democratic candidate. Dale's got a big story about that.
0: Not a big story, but it's a story. We'll talk a little bit about that when he gets on the program. We got a lot to get into, and I got a parting shot about making a deal on data centers, so stay tuned for that. Right now, though, let's go ahead and get to the two-minute warning. All right, Mecca, here we go. We're back in the governor's race. We're having this conversation yet again. And I'm going to be completely honest with you. I've got a big nickname for Doug Jones. I'm not going to do it all right here. You can go follow it.
1: It takes too much time.
0: It takes up too much time, and the explanation actually takes less time than the nickname. But I'm just going to start calling him disingenuous Doug Jones. And because almost everything Doug Jones is doing is some level of disingenuousness. Every single thing. Oh, we don't have the right to vote in Alabama, folks. Oh, we don't have any of these things the other states have. There's nothing we can do about it, folks. And the latest thing is he's like, wait a minute. Someone else trades Tommy Tuberville stocks, and then he signs the disclosure? Does he not understand from his house and floor? It's like, geez. All right, so Doug Jones's entire campaign strategy is, I don't know what's going on. And I'm thinking, why would I elect that guy to be governor? Meanwhile, Tommy Tuberville's like, I'm going to do this and this and this and this. And if you don't like it, you're dumb. So what is this race really about?
1: Okay, so this specific issue that you just mentioned and didn't explain at all
0: is
1: that Jones was saying that Tuberville's stock portfolio, he held a press conference to heavily criticize Tuberville stock trading history. He demanded that Tuberville divest every share of stock or options tied to AI. Tuberville responded, called it desperate, and again maintained that it's a third party that does his stocks.
0: Yeah. I mean, what do you say? It's a third party that does my stock, just like the last time you asked, and the time before that, and the time before you did that. Sorry, Mountain Brook lawyer Doug Jones. I mean, are we pretending that this is like the little guy versus the evil guy? Give me a break.
1: No, what I liked also was then Caroline, the Secretary of State, Republican nominee candidate, tapped in and was talking about, you know, it's going
0: to
1: be...
0: We're going to get to that in a little bit.
1: Oh, sorry.
0: Yeah, that comes up just a little bit on this. But you're right. Look, but let's stay on the race as it is right now. Doug Jones is desperate. And you can take that as like an insult or something, but it's just a statement of fact. Doug Jones is desperate. He's down by, at a minimum, 9 points. He needs to make some hay. And he can't come out and say, hey, you know all these things these Democrats believe across the country? Me too. He can't do that. So it has
1: to
0: be.
1: Well, no, but this is the data center and the AI thing. Yeah. Anything you can keep connecting them to is a very smart strategy, actually.
0: Yeah. Oh, no, it's worked.
1: And I think we talked about on the show, we were surprised that the gap was that small.
0: Yeah. And the data center thing's working.
1: Absolutely.
0: Absolutely working. All right, moving on. Let's talk about something else that might be working, although you may not know, at the gas pumps, and that's really where you care. It's oil deals. And we've seen a couple of these things over the last couple of weeks with Donald Trump, the Venezuela oil deal. That's actually a really huge deal. There is a lot going on there with the strategic petroleum reserve. You have that happening. That is a big deal. It's such a big deal, you watch as one Republican came out and hammered it, deleted it, and then came back and said, oh, no, I love that deal. That's how big of a deal that thing actually is. People who were being stupid said, wow, I'm being really stupid, and corrected themselves. Now, the situation with the Strait of Hormuz, also a huge deal. You've got more tankers moving through there than we have since the beginning of this conflict, and we are seeing more every single day. We've got another round of attacks in Iran the day after they say they want a memorandum of understanding put back, and Trump says, I'm not even interested in talking to these people at this point. So you have all of this, but Mecca, seems like a broken record on this program. We're all back to the exact same thing. Unless this results in lower gas prices in the next 60-something days, this will be an albatross around the neck of Republicans.
1: Right, correct. And let's talk about the two places that you talked about, the Strait. There is...
0: Strait of America.
1: You asked one of my topics that I wanted to talk about. I just noticed. But no, so we're talking about, it's still a trickle. It's not where it was. You know, it is definitely an improvement. As far as Venezuela, I mean, we're talking about, what is it, the largest or one of the largest oil reserves?
0: The largest.
1: Yeah. Okay. I mean, that is huge, but a lot of analysts are warning it's not going to provide near-term relief.
0: Right. It's not about that. And this is about the long-term thing. It's the largest oil reserve in the world. It's a country that has been under complete socialism for a very long time, which has led to their oil production to be garbage. And now we're in a situation where it is a readily available resource, and we're on the ground. And we're on the ground floor. And that is going to become one of Donald Trump's biggest moves in his campaign.
1: Right, but will it come quick enough?
0: No,
1: will this matter for the election?
0: No. Long term. Okay. That's a long-term play.
1: Will voters care about long-term
0: absolutely
1: versus
0: not
1: today?
0: Absolutely not. It says on the screen, lower prices. That's all that matters. All right, moving on. Let's talk a little bit about John Wall. Here we go again. Residency. Now, I don't know if this has ever worked, will ever work, or if we're just doing it to keep their names in the headlines. And I don't mean this in any other way, but who's running for lieutenant governor on the Democrat side? Who is that? It's Philip Insler. That's right. This race has almost no attention going into it because, A, it's almost over. Everyone knows that. And, B, there's nothing really sexy here. So why not continue running out the argument that, like Tommy Tuberville, and you get a twofer here, he may not be eligible to run for office, which I think we're going to find is absolutely untrue, but that will not stop story after story after story here. And I believe I said something earlier. What was it? Oh, yeah, disingenuous. Again, what you see happening here with Democrats in this state, especially on the statewide level, is they don't want to get into particulars on anything. Because if they do, A, it's going to turn off the people who are in the middle here on the state. Or if they say something that's not going to turn them off, there's an insane base that wants to go pretty hard. And that's going to be their core voters right now. So the idea here is you get people who are acceptable, who don't say all that much, and you hope the national fervor drives them over the line. So all you do is keep throwing all this red meat out there and hope you can take this guy down. Are they going to get Wall here? Is this where they get him?
1: So talk about the latest moves. You're just talking about stories, no movement in court.
0: No, they keep filing cases saying that he's from Tennessee or some nonsense like that. And all of this is predicated. We had John Wall on here, and he talked about it. It's all predicated on the idea that he was going to take a job in Tennessee.
1: Yeah.
0: He started making the process to move there and then ended up not taking the job and staying in Alabama.
1: I think it worked out for him.
0: Yeah, I think it worked out for him pretty well. He's going to be the next lieutenant governor. But at one point in time, he did go get an ID. In Tennessee while he was getting ready to make the move. They're trying to do the same thing with Tommy Tuberville. He had IDs in both places. I know every time I moved across different state lines, I always take my ID down to the state house and give it to the governor. I mean, that's usually how it works, except it doesn't. That's not how anything works. So the implication here is kind of silly. But again, they're just trying. This is also an attempt to get at Tuberville, too, by continuing the same issue.
1: Oh, yeah. No. It's popular. It's headline clicking. I get it, actually. Yep. But really quickly, I know we're way out of time because you talk too much.
0: Sure.
1: You know how we talked about, what if they were both elected and then they were thrown out?
0: Was it Nathaniel Ledbetter from governor?
1: No. That's what we had thought. It actually would be the Senate pro tem, Grudger. Then Ledbetter, Speaker of the House.
0: Is Gunter dying? What's going on with this?
1: No. I looked up because we talked about it on the show, so I knew
0: this
1: we were going to
0: this isn't a last survivor situation. What are you talking about?
1: But then Attorney General, State Auditor, Secretary of State, then State Treasurer. So that is the order, if anything. You made it dark. It wasn't dark. You made it weird.
0: Let's talk about the Secretary of State here for just a second. Caroline Dobson, you mentioned this earlier when you jumped ahead. She tagged in and said, hey, let me go at Doug Jones as well. And I'm sorry, but this flies into my argument about disingenuous Doug. You may remember I don't like it. But
1: no, I do like it because it's got alliteration.
0: Yeah.
1: Keep going. You'll get better at it.
0: Disingenuous Doug. Come back to me. Disingenuous Doug Jones. Let's talk about this for a second. His whole shtick, it's hard to vote in Alabama. We got to do something about this voter ID. He was saying this on Election Day. And, of course, we were doing the whole thing where reporters just go, without actually pointing out that there was not a single person in any of the recent elections we've held that said I couldn't vote because of ID. Not a single one in the state of Alabama. But it doesn't matter. He continues to make that argument. So Caroline Dobson, now running for Secretary of State, basically made this point. if Doug Jones is elected governor, he's going to try to do away with all the voter ID stuff and all the other things. And I think it's
1: election safeguards is what she called them.
0: Right. But voter ID is the crux of it. Yeah. I mean, that's really the crux.
1: Well, she mentioned a lot of them.
0: Yeah, well, but the crux is voter ID. Why? Because the Save America Act. Why? Because voter ID is popular with like 85% of people. And going out and again, pitting Doug Jones against the people of Alabama, basically implying sort of the whole old school, like they're all racist and they're, you know, all this other stuff, that the hint is exactly what they need to do. This is actually very brilliant because it's a multi-pronged attack on one entity. And the entity in the Democratic Party that matters right now is Doug Jones. That's it. Philip Insler, tell me something about him.
1: Well, he's going to be on the show coming up.
0: Right.
1: I can tell you that.
0: He is a small fish on that ballot. You can't tell me who's running for Secretary of State.
1: No. That's why they wanted Doug Jones.
0: No, of course. That's what I'm saying. So why
1: is he? Well-known entity, name recognition, and Democrats do like him.
0: Right.
1: I know you're not a
0: fan.
1: But it was very smart to get him out there.
0: I disagree with his politics. He seems like a perfectly human person. But the point is, Secretary of State to be Caroline Dobson is not going to attack whoever it is that's running against her.
1: Against her.
0: Yeah.
1: It's Doug.
0: Yeah,
1: okay.
0: She's the opposite of Dale Jackson. She's punching up. I punch down. She's punching up and going after.
1: I thought it was a good tag in on her part.
0: Yeah, that's exactly what she needs to do. All right. Thank you very much for being here. Thank you very much for coming and watching Alabama Politics this week and listening all over the state of Alabama. The guy running for State House, District 5, Jesse Barcala, will be with us next. Stay tuned.
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9: I'd have my mom call the number on the screen. You come see me alone. We'll work it out. Really, we will.
0: Welcome back to Alabama Politics This Week. I am Dale Jackson, and with me, as always, Mecca Music.
1: And this week, we have Jesse Barcala, the Democratic candidate for House District 5 with us. Thank you so much for being here today.
11: Thanks for having me.
1: Now, we've had you on here before.
11: Mm-hmm.
1: You're a first-time candidate.
11: Yes.
1: All right. You've been doing it for a while now. What, like 8 months?
11: Mm-hmm.
1: Talk to me. What have you learned since you started?
11: Well, main thing is that people are really open to and wanting change. They're seeing the way that the state is going, the way the rest of the country is going, and some of them are fed up, and they want candidates that are going to actually better represent them and listen to them as well. So they're excited when I go out there and talk to them. They're excited to endorse me and vote for me and donate and stuff like that.
1: Wait, so. Before you get to yours, let me follow up with that. Okay, but you are a Democrat running in North Alabama.
11: Yes.
1: And you're saying, you know, people are open to your ideas. Mm-hmm. They're open to that conversation and supporting you.
11: Right.
1: And there's been no, like, oh, I'm a Republican, I only vote Republicans.
11: I only get that every once in a while. I mean,
1: really?
11: With my background, military, law enforcement, federal government, everything like that, I can usually get in and talk to people a little bit easier than some of the other folks that are.
1: Well, let me give you a tip. You glossed over your background. I would talk a little bit more about that. Tell us a little bit more about your background.
11: Yeah, so I started my career in 99 as an explosive disposal technician with the Air Force. And during that time, I deployed all over the place, including Iraq and Afghanistan. I received the Bronze Star. I was also a reservist. I went from active duty to the reserves, and I joined TSA as an explosive specialist. So I was an explosive specialist up until this last year when I retired with 25 years of service in the federal government.
0: Well, let's talk a little bit about that part, talking to voters and stuff.
11: Mm-hmm.
0: I've been doing talk radio for about 20 years. It has shifted from local to national.
11: Right.
0: The vibes are all about national vibes. People want to talk about Hassan Piker, Democratic Socialist, things like this. Are you running into that out there? Do they want to talk about what's going on nationally on your campaign?
11: Yeah, and that's where I kind of try to refocus it, because we can focus on national politics all day long.
0: Easy.
11: But the thing about it is like from the state level, there are some things nationally that I'm not going to be able to address legislatively or any other form. So we have to still focus on the things that are important to Alabama. And you can look at things that are happening nationally and compare the administration to Tommy Tuberville, and he's going to be doing some of the same things. He talked about a DOGE-type deal coming to Alabama if he gets elected to governor. So I kind of try to reframe it into, I get that, but from a state legislative standpoint, this is what I'm really focused on.
0: What about the data center side of this? I mean, you got some rural area in your district, and that's where I think a lot of people want to talk about these things, because that's the best place for them. And you get development and things like that. There's a lot of money involved. Have you taken a position? Are you anti-data center? Are you pro-data center? Moratorium? Where are you at?
11: Well, I'm more in the line of a moratorium for now. Until we can figure out a better way to actually cultivate these and build them so they don't harm our environment, they don't cause the noise pollution, and they increase the economic ability within those areas, along with not impacting the electrical grid to a point where they're causing brownouts and things of that nature. So I think we really need to look at it a little bit more so than we're just doing data centers. It does bring revenue to the places that they've built these at, but you know, we really need to do it smartly. And the counter argument is, well, you know, China is going to get ahead of us. We have close to 5,000 data centers here in the United States that are either built or being built. They have like 500. We're already ahead of them. But let's do it smartly. Let's not sacrifice the futures of our children and grandchildren.
0: I mean, they're coming regardless. I mean, the simple fact is they're coming regardless, and the areas that decide that they're going to do moratoriums and stuff like this just aren't going to have them. They are going to get built. elsewhere. Go ahead, Mecca.
1: Thank you.
0: Okay.
1: We've all heard your rants on the data centers, but thanks for that. I really wanted to hear more.
0: Thank you.
1: Okay, we were talking about, national issues versus what's affecting your daily lives. Tell me, what is the biggest issue facing District 5, which is North Alabama, Limestone County?
11: Right, and it's affordability. And you'll hear all the Democrats talking about affordability, whether it's gas prices, groceries, rising costs of health care, things of that nature. That's what people are looking at, and they're trying to figure out, how can I make ends meet when we've had wage stagnation that is not keeping up with inflation? These companies are making record profits. How can we get people to have a living wage if they're still stuck in, 20, 30 years ago with minimum wage and things of that nature?
0: Would you say Medicaid expansion on day one, like Doug Jones is talking
11: about?
0: Yeah,
11: absolutely.
0: Does he have the power to do it?
11: That I don't know. I mean, he's talking about doing an executive order,
0: yeah.
11: And I believe he does. I'd have to look at it to be honest with you. But either way, I would be an advocate for expanding Medicaid. That money will go straight to our rural hospitals. It'll increase, the ability to have nurses, doctors, things of that nature, and also at the same time decrease the cost of health.
0: But there's going to be a cost in the legislature to that as well. You have to allocate for it. Where do you take that money from?
11: And you have to look at other programs that are out there.
1: Data
11: centers. One of the easiest things, look at our prison system. We're going to be spending $2 billion on our new prison. I think that money can be better allocated for other things such as mental health resources, substance abuse resources, to keep a lot of these people who really aren't criminals, just keep them out of our terrible prison system. So it's already over budget. It's already over time. And there's other avenues of getting revenue, whether it's the lottery, things of that nature.
0: Good.
1: All right, listen, you have been critical of the incumbent, State Rep Danny Crawford,
11: right,
1: not being visible in the district, not listening to voters. If you were in this position, what would you do differently?
11: Opening up town halls. I'm available 24/7, whether it's by phone or on social media, through emails, whatever. But just being open and listening to people. And I think the town hall piece is a big portion of it. Without charging people per head to come to these things, just say, come here, listen to me, talk to me, tell me your issues, and let's move forward and try to come up with a plan together, not singularly, but together.
0: Like when the Limestone County Democrats were going to have an event opening up their office and you decided that I couldn't come?
11: Well, that is a little different in the respect that in this case, we were having the first grand opening of a Limestone County Democrat headquarters in a long time, and it was a singular decision that was made by the chair, and other people started looking at that as like, well, it may not be appropriate in that venue.
0: But you specifically.
11: Yeah, I agree with
0: you. You specifically did not want me there.
11: And I agreed with it.
0: Yeah.
11: It's one of those, in that venue, I don't think it would have been appropriate to have your radio show there.
0: I'm all for open dialogue as well. So thank you very much for being here. You're more than welcome to come on back anytime you want. Jesse Marcala, thank you very much for being here. He's running for House District 5 in the Alabama State Legislature. Mecca's leaving as well. Coming up next, my party shot. Stay tuned.
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0: Welcome back to Alabama Politics This Week. I am Dale Jackson. We'll jump to the parting shot here in a second about data centers. And oddly enough, a lot of you watching this are probably watching it after it goes through a data center. But before we get over to that, head on over to yellowhammernews.com. Sign up for my email blast, the 7 things you should be talking about today. And we'll get that out to you every single morning, Monday through Friday. That's yellowhammernews.com. You can see my videos, my sports takes, and all sorts of stuff there as well. Right now, though, let's go ahead and get to that parting shot. A parting shot this week is directed at all the people who want to talk about data centers and how they're bad and how we don't want them. And there are reasons to not have them. In North Alabama, there is a bit of a power issue. There are some questions about whether or not the grid can handle it. We need to upgrade that grid so we can do stuff like that. And that's important, and these companies need to be involved in that process. But here's what's interesting right now. Right now, data centers are in a buying mode. So municipalities should be in a selling mode. And I know we're hearing about things like Lowndes County and stuff like this, not wanting one. Fine, don't get one. But listen, now they're buying, you should start selling. Subsidies are getting $10,000 for every residence, $50,000 for teachers, new libraries, police stations, you name it. These data centers want to get built. And on top of that, there's a ton of tax revenue involved as well. There are great opportunities out there to be the place that says yes, if it works for you. I'm all for guardrails. I'm all for rules. No more incentives, as Tommy Tuberville said, for data centers. Stop doing that. But get out there and strike a deal. There are opportunities for economic growth. Do it smart. You're in control. If you're a municipality, you are in control. Strike the deal. Thank you very much for being here. Thank you very much for watching and listening to Alabama Politics This Week, and we'll talk to you soon.
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0: Well, we've held Aaron Thomas over because he's a dynamic guest. There, we're going to do a few more news stories and bounce them off of him here in mere moments. Let's get started, shall we? Hello to all of the Valley and beyond. This is the Will Anderson Show, your one stop for news, information, analysis, and most of all, entertainment. Happy Tuesday, folks. Our news in a nutshell segment now is just interspersed. That was the word I couldn't think of the other day on the show. You know, every now and then when you get to be my age, I'm only 57. Of course, we have Aaron Thomas on the line, who's 35. Wow, he could be my son. And he was not old enough to buy a beer when he first started listening to my radio show.
1: That's a good descriptor right there.
0: Yes, and as the mystery woman pointed out, but now he's old enough to be president. All right, so let me go through a couple of things here, and then I'm going to bounce them off of you, sir.
1: All right, sure.
0: Tomorrow morning, of course, after 3 days of deliberation, jury of 9 women and 3 men will continue to deliberate. This is the Clancy case. I normally don't care about these types of cases, the Oprah cases, the OJ-type cases. But here is a so the defense is arguing that Clancy suffered a hormonal and mental breakdown. So the question that the mystery woman asked really was this: so this should excuse her behavior? And then the mystery woman took it down the, I think, logical slippery slope, setting the precedent for women to be discriminated against going forward, right? That was thinking outside the box, was it not, Aaron? So what other things could women, maybe should this woman be a pilot? If a woman can be forgiven by the court system because her hormones made her murder her children, that's nice that the court system accommodated such an affliction. But doesn't that affliction affect? This was the mystery woman. Don't write me, folks, and complain that I'm saying something sexist. Give us the mystery woman drop, Austin.
2: He's often imitated, but he's never duplicated. Will Anderson.
0: She said it, not me. Now, Aaron, what are your thoughts on all that?
1: Well, to be honest with you, I'm kind of concerned about the notion of anybody killing their children and then there being no consequences for it. But that being said, I'm not completely familiar with all the particulars of the case, so I'll have to withhold my judgment. And the other thing too is, you know, I really hope that in our justice system, a jury of peers, you know, 12 people who have all the evidence put out in front of them are going to make the right decision. So when I learn a little bit more about the case, then I'd speak definitively to it. That being said, the only thing that I really would say right now is, well, there are quite a few other instances I know of where similar things have happened and those have resulted in a guilty verdict. So we'll see what happens.
0: Yes, a very good response. All right, next news in a nutshell, bullet points. I have to read this email and get your response on this, too. Dear Will, you think becoming a dictator of Venezuela makes Trump a conservative president?

0: But it, you know, the left has centered this campaign, as you know, sir, and not completely wrongly so, around affordability. It is the issue. But all the left mm-hmm. has is empty promises and failed government grocery stores. And this actually will help. It may not be considered conservative, but it is pragmatic. And it will be effective. We will have the right. If you don't know what's going on in this deal, folks, we'll own a part, 35% of the second largest private producer of oil in Venezuela. They produce about 200,000 barrels a day. This will long-term help bring down oil prices and prices everywhere, thus, by extension, in the long run. This is structural affordability. It's not conservative in the sense that the government has a stake in a private company, but I do think in terms of simple supply and demand, it is an economically genius move, is it not, Aaron? What are your thoughts on this move? Not that this is something that people are voting for you about, but I am curious sure. as to your thoughts on this.
1: Yeah, this is well outside of the purview what a state representative has any ability yes. to control. That being said, you know, one of my truck drivers at Donato's Pizza was actually Venezuelan, and he talked about how a close relative of his said something against the regime, and he basically had to slip out of the country in the middle of the night. And then after he made it to safety, he felt guilty because the rest of his family was back there. So then he had to slip back into the country and help them escape as well. And one of the things that I think is really unfortunate is people have a tendency of saying, well, you know, what we did was horrible, and it's so easy to play Monday morning quarterback. It's so easy. But the reality is that when you take a look at the people who escaped that horrible regime, and you take a look at how many tens of thousands of people unfortunately passed away simply because of the governmental apparatus that was essentially a cartel functioning as a government, you know, I think all of those people are happy that they finally have justice.
0: Yes, that's a great point. You know, the other point is, and I'm reading all over left-wing journals of opinion, Trump just wants America to control Venezuelan oil. Well, guess who was essentially in charge of it before this move? China.
1: Mm-hmm.
0: Which is really why some of those people are protesting. Their protests sure. aren't very genuine. Now, let's fly back from Central America to is Venezuela in Central or South? It's in Central America.
1: South.
0: It is in South America. All right, I knew I'd get that wrong. I've been to Central America, but I just thought Venezuela was there too. But then again, I was trying to go to Virginia once, Aaron, and I ended up in Kentucky by accident. Now, so back to the question, and I remarkably didn't lose my place here from the end of the first hour of the show. And the question essentially was, are voters markedly more enthusiastic now in general? It may not even be scientific, but you are doing an exhaustive job of walking around and getting to see people and talk to people and meet and greet. And are you finding more enthusiasm now? You were going to speak to that at the, and then we ran out of time. So go ahead, sir. You have the sure. floor now.
1: All right. Well, you know, first of all, if you're not willing to go out and get sweaty and sunburnt and go and knock on people's doors to listen what their concerns are and talk to them where they're at, you really shouldn't be their representative. And that's just simple respect to the constituents and the hardworking people up here in House District 10. But when I'm going out and I'm knocking on people's doors, yeah, there is a lot of enthusiasm. And what I would say is if people are ready for there to be a change, you know, they've seen the mudslinging that's kind of taken place over the last, you know, we'll say arguably between 12, 16 years in national level politics. And they're really looking for mature adults to govern, quite frankly. And, you know, they're tired of the the name calling. They're tired of feeling that that we're basically placed second to national level issues. And they really just want to make sure that they have somebody that's going to look out for their interests. And honestly, I completely understand that sentiment. And as we get a little bit closer, I am noticing a lot more enthusiasm. You know, the reality is that unless you're an elected official, people who are constituents, who are voters, most of them are trying to go about their lives. They're trying to put food on the table for their families. They're trying to keep the car running and pay the mortgage at the same time as the credit card bill, all those normal things that people have going on. And they don't really start thinking seriously about some of these issues until we get about, you know, 30 days, 45 days out from the election. And so as we're getting closer, yeah, there's an exponential ramp up in the enthusiasm and the level of engagement. And what's really fascinating and wonderful to be a part of is I love going to people's doors where they've already either met me once before or they've already talked to a campaign staffer and they're excited and enthusiastic about the direction the campaign's going and the messaging, and most importantly, that they feel heard.
0: I love to hear that. You're doing exactly what everybody should be doing who aspires to public office. But as Rush, your other favorite all-time talk show, as Rush once said, if the media would do its job, I wouldn't have one, making him the obvious standout. And I think that's what you are. What was my name? I just had a question on the tip of my tongue, and now I've forgotten what it was. Oh, wow. Oh, wow. I had an ADD moment over
1: there.
0: That's
1: okay. You know, people right now are on the campaign trail. You know, they're, again, the biggest focus that they have is just affordability and making sure that they can go about their lives. And honestly, in so many different ways, the best stimulus that we can give people as the government is staying out of their lives, making sure that they don't have to worry about their resources and holding on to the things that they've worked so hard for. And, you know, at the end of the day, there's no such thing as a government funded program. It's all taxpayer funded. And so what we're discussing is how many resources is your family willing to go without in order to fund some other government program? And, you know, there are a lot of people right now that are taking a look at that and saying, you know what, the margins are getting way too slim for us to be having this conversation. So the government needs to work with a smaller wallet, just like we've had to do the last several years.
0: This is very amazing to me. What it sounds to me like is that you are really intimately in touch with your hopefully soon-to-be constituents, finding out exactly what they can do. You are getting them involved, not just in the process of you winning the election, but in governance and in living in the this is remarkable stuff you're telling me here, sir. Am I understanding that right?
1: Well, I first of all, thank you. You're extremely kind, and I just say that, you know, really the people that we have here in North Alabama that are trying to raise families and trying to take care of what's necessary for their continued success and their children's continued success, they need to have a representative whose cell phone number that they have, who they can pick up the phone and call. And one of the things that's so disappointing is when we have some of the lowest voter turnout on record that we have, part of it is frustration because people feel disconnected from their elected officials. They feel disconnected from the process, and they don't feel that they're heard. And most importantly, they don't know that they're heard. And so there's empty platitudes, but then there's actually identifying what are those big three issues that need to take place in order to make sure that people know that their government has their best interest at heart. And then how do we make sure that once we check those boxes, we can go back to the constituents and the hardworking people that have given us the resources to make this happen in the first place and say, here's our scorecard. This is what we've done. You wanted points 1, 2, and 3. Here is points 1, 2, and 3 executed. You know, The reality is that the Republican supermajority, they passed the largest education trust fund budget in state's history. We now have school choice, which is an affordability component. If you're a parent of a homeschool child, for two homeschool children per household, you can get $2,000. It's capped at $4,000 for both children. You know, for people who are making, you know, they remove some of the income caps, but you know, for people who are making, you know, less than $70,000 a year, to be able to have an additional $2,000 per child back so that you had an educational opportunity and education freedom here in our state, that's huge. It reduces the number of kids we have per classroom, so it makes for a better teacher-student ratio, and the schools keep the majority of the money that the state was going to give them anyway, despite not having that child in that classroom. So not
0: that
1: only
0: is
1: does
0: the
1: it help
0: biggest straw man argument of all, isn't it, that we can't, we're robbing from public schools when we have school choice. That's never been true. And I've always answered it with the philosophical reason why that's not true. And then there's data to back this up. There always has been, that where school choice has been implemented, public schools surrounding the schools that are involved in choice don't go away usually. And by the way, if they do, then they should go away. The student matters first, doesn't he or she? But they don't. These studies have shown what happens is they get better. Competition breeds excellence in education, too. So it's always been a misnomer that we're starving public schools with school choice, hasn't it, sir?
1: Mm-hmm. Absolutely. The other thing, too, and I just say this, if you have to choose between a parent's ability to know their child or a teacher's ability to know your child when their attention is divided between them and 30 other people, my money's on that mother and that parent to know their child. When you have children that are neurodivergent, parents know how to interact with the child. And so if a parent says, I want the choice to educate my child in the way that I see fit, then who are we as the state to step in and prevent that from happening?
0: I love the libertarian streak that runs through you, and I am way late. I must go. Aaron Thomas has been my guest, folks. Thank you as always, sir. Keep up the good work. Keep up the hard work. Talk to you soon, my friend. 866-494-9866 is our phone number. It's the Will Anderson Show. We must run to a quick break. We'll be right back. Stay with us.
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0: Welcome back, my friends. We're in Studio B. I'm having to get the mystery woman to work. That's a total misnomer. She's the hardest working woman I know. 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The Financial Times released its Wednesday cover story tonight. I guess to them it was last night because it's already morning there, early morning. A bombshell report on Russia helping Iran to develop its own supersonic cruise missiles. An FT investigations team revealed the multi-year covert program, codenamed C-430L, because that has such a ring to it, C-430L, and called it one of the, quote, most significant known transfers of strategic military technology ever from Moscow to Tehran, end quote. The report by Miles Johnson, Max Seddon, and Charles Clover added that the covert program has enlisted some of Russia's most experienced missile specialists to help Iran develop a new class of weapon capable of threatening U.S. aircraft carriers and other warships in the Middle East. Yes, mystery woman.
11: Is there anybody left in Iran?
0: There are the good people of Iran. The many good people of Iran. Go ahead.
11: Well, I hope that they flourish and build back Iran to pre-1979.
0: You know, when I was reading the story on the cover of the New York Times, I guess on Sunday, about the Taliban women, the school children now having to sneak into schools in Afghanistan. And the girls for 10 years, when we liberated the women of Afghanistan, and we did that, and you liberals out there have to be intellectually honest about that. You always want to talk about liberating women, and yet you tolerate the way the people of Saudi Arabia treat women. Well, Donald Trump loves Saudi Arabia. They're treated better than they used to be there, but particularly in Afghanistan and in Iran. You liberals want the Dale Jackson Show.
8: I'm in pain. But here I am, powering through it, live and local. We'll see how long both of those things remain true. You would think, Dale, you talk for a living. Why don't you take the day off, you idiot? That would be a good question. But know this, if there is no Dale Jackson, there is no Dale Jackson show. If there is no Dale Jackson show, well, then the terrorists win. And I can't allow that to happen.
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0: I'm Roger Stern. Americans on the move this holiday weekend, and it's costing more to drive or fly.
1: With ongoing conflicts in the Middle East driving up the price of jet fuel, AAA says travelers are paying about 2% more for airfare over the Labor Day holiday weekend than they did this time last year, but nearly 20% more for top destinations.
0: Fox's Jonathan Seri. 10 days after the devastating flood that hit Nepal, rescuers found two more victims alive.
2: A woman was submerged underneath a building. Meanwhile, another miracle today. A man was found inside a 740-foot tunnel at a hydropower project.
0: One person rescued yesterday says he saw other people alive. 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

0: Welcome back, I think. Is this us there?
1: Yes, this is us.
0: 866-494-9866 is our phone number. It's the Will Anderson Show, live and local. Is Aaron Thomas with us?
1: Yes, he is.
0: There we go. Aaron Thomas, my good friend, just saw you a little while ago, had a great piece of pizza. Actually, I had about five by the time I left there, from Donatas, and it was a, let me see if I'm going to foul it up if I try to say it, but welcome back to the show, sir. Start by telling me again.
2: Spinach mozzarella.
0: It was what?
2: The chicken spinach mozzarella.
0: The chicken spinach mozzarella, and that is a great pizza, folks. When you go to, so tell me about this again now. And we didn't come on to talk pizza, but it's delicious pizza. And it tastes so healthy, by the way, and yet it's so flavorful. And you say that it's good for the gut, so to speak.
2: Yeah, it's got an olive oil base instead of a tomato base. So for a lot of folks that, you know, have to, you know, suffer with heartburn and things like that, it's a little bit easier to digest, not quite so heavy on the citric acid.
0: I have no heartburn whatsoever, and I did eat quite a bit of that to come right on the radio after that, but I have no heartburn.
2: I am clearing my throat a lot, but that has to do with the cat.
0: All right, sure, sir. Now, sure. So I want to talk about, let's start with voter registration in Madison County. And some of the things that have been uncovered. Let's start with the numbers on voters per address, shall we? We have, and these numbers have been run, sir. What do we know in a macro sense about what's going on that front?
2: Yeah, for the most part, you know, everything looks fine. But then you do have some moments where you'll have several hundred, you know, voters for one address, and so. What you have to do then is you have to look up those addresses and make sure that you don't have, you know, an apartment complex that has, you know, 135 voters with the same street address, but then an apartment number is different. Another really big one is Alabama A&M. You know, they've got, you know, a whole bunch of voters registered just at that one address. So you kind of have to go line by line and make sure that everything is on the up and up. But, you know, fortunately with technology nowadays, you know, it's a lot easier to look into.
0: This is something, you know, we're just talking about AI and the things that AI make possible. And I always leap to the medical field when I start going there, because it truly is breathtaking what AI can do to help extend people's lives, folks. But,
2: sure.
0: But this is something I hadn't considered until you and I started talking about what was happening right here at home. And that's that you would never be able to cull through this much data by yourself, and your whole team would never be able to do this without the help of AI, would it?
2: That's correct. And so really the voter files that you typically would be able to get, it'd basically be a really huge Excel spreadsheet with thousands upon thousands of lines. And so what you then have to do is you'd have to be able to plug that into a computer and say, hey, you know, does it make sense that you have, you know, more than 15 people living at one address? And if the answer is no, then you say, okay, well, just create a separate list of all those addresses where there are more than 15 people at one street address. And then you basically take that list and you parcel that out. And you can narrow it down into finer and finer results just to make sure that, you know, you don't have somebody that's 115 years old who's voted in every single election.
0: Sure. And those people are out there. What do you do? What's the first step you take when you find something that is not right?
2: You know, the Secretary of State's office they're actually the ones that handle that and they typically do a pretty good job for us. And so when you find an anomaly like that, then you basically need to call the Secretary of State's office and say, hey, look, you know, I have a potential anomaly here. And then they'll go through and they'll investigate and make sure that it's not something that's nefarious in nature.
0: And does it get followed up on? And I'm asking probably rather basic questions, but questions that might be on the minds of some in the audience. Do you follow up on that, or does somebody in the campaign, or would somebody locally follow up on that?
2: Right. So traditionally, in that instance, my understanding is that the probate judge and the Secretary of State's office would then work together to take any appropriate steps from there. And, you know, we haven't gotten to the point, thankfully, where we've needed to exercise any of those options. But, you know, it's nice to know that we have the tools and resources available to just make sure that we have free and fair elections.
0: Yes. So let's talk about your opponent. Where do you think you and she, this sounds like a high school debate now, but it's a serious question, because I talked to our good fellow friend, former Representative Mike Ball, who said that you're both fine people, and whoever wins, it doesn't matter. Now, so where do you think the biggest differences lie between you and Marilyn Lands, by the way, I don't mean to not mention her name. What are the biggest differences that you see between the two of you? How would you distinguish yourself from her, sir?
2: Sure. Well, I would say, you know, ideologically and philosophically, we're probably operating from two completely different sheets of music. You know, the reality is this. When you take a look at voting records and things like that, there are some things that, based on my values and my beliefs, are kind of a polar opposite. Like, for instance, one of the more recent ones was House Bill 41, which, you know, let me back up. That was the bill after it was introduced after there was a really, really horrific case of human trafficking and child abuse. There were children that were basically locked up in a storm cellar, children as young as three, and people were paying, you know, a certain amount of money to come and do all sorts of horrific things to those kids. And again, the youngest victim was 3 years old. And House Bill 41 basically said, hey, if you sexually abuse a child in the state of Alabama that's below the age of 12, you are eligible for the death penalty. And that's something that I, of course, would support. And so, you know, that's one of those areas where, you know, she, of course, voted no. I definitely would have voted yes. The other thing, too, is that when you have legislation that's good and, you know, makes you know, the trains run on time, it's fantastic, and you can get, you know, unanimous support for that. The really difficult legislation, though, is when you're trying to figure out how to allocate finite resources, like, for instance, road dollars, public education dollars, things of that nature. And so you have to have somebody who can work with the supermajority down in Montgomery, make it for Madison County and us up here. You know, the reality is that we have 200,000 families that are going to be moving into the area in the next 10 years, which means for Madison City Schools, for instance, they've got to build about one new school every single year just to keep up with the growth. And so you really have to be able to go down with all the other representatives, and every representative's vote counts the same as yours is, but you have to be on the larger team in order to advocate for those resources coming up here. And public safety dollars, public education dollars, infrastructure dollars, all of those are absolutely critical.
0: Let's talk about infrastructure. I normally don't go this hyper local on the show, but I think that's one that is, that's a concern to everybody who drives.
2: Yeah.
0: So, go ahead. Speak to that however you want to, sir.
2: Sure. Well, first of all, on the campaign trail, there are two big issues that people are concerned with. Number one would be affordability. Number two would be infrastructure. And number three, which kind of goes part and parcel with infrastructure, is education. Because our education system is a part of that critical infrastructure that helps us, you know, bring businesses into the area and helps us continue to grow and expand. And the reality is this, you know, last year we missed out on a new FBI training facility, and infrastructure concerns is one of the things that was listed. Now it's a potential addition of 500 more jobs to our area. Then on top of that, we had a railroad bridge that collapsed in South Huntsville. My understanding is it actually collapsed on a walking trail, but fortunately it happened in the middle of the night, so nobody was there. But then take a look at, you know, the 565 Memorial Parkway interchange. When yes. that was originally built, I think it was only built for 50-some-odd thousand trips per day, and right now we have 250,000 trips per day, and it's been
0: that
2: rated.
0: What I had in mind when I said
2: safety.
0: Let's talk infrastructure.
2: Yeah, so you know all of this stuff is incredibly important, and it might not be the most glamorous thing to talk about, but the reality is if you have a family member who's trying to get to Huntsville Hospital because they're having a heart attack, and due to traffic or you know, crowded medical infrastructure, your loved one isn't able to get the critical care that they need, then it's close to home for everybody. And that's the type of future that we're planning and building toward for our children.
0: And I think it's very important because this election is, in a sense, it is a national election at every local in there. You know, every race is local to one extent or another. The congressional races are
2: sure.
0: local. But every race is also national because there are just some certain issues that matter nationally. And you can almost make the case that infrastructure is a national security issue. But at the same time, Republicans in Alabama and we conservatives who vote as Republicans want somebody who is a socially conservative candidate as well. So a lot of times you have people whose entire reason to go to Montgomery and to serve is to serve the cause of social issues, who might not be well versed in that which is necessary to procure better infrastructure for our area. And I think the case is
2: right.
0: easily made that you have a certain expertise on both fronts, sir. If I may again toot your every time you come on this show, I end up tooting your horn inadvertently. But I think that's a
2: well,
0: fair case to make because your opponent has some positions on social issues with which you vehemently disagree. And
2: sure.
0: But you can also make the case that you're the better infrastructure candidate. That's really a nonpartisan issue, isn't it?
2: Right. Well, and that's the thing is we really have to make sure that we start looking at a lot of these issues instead of left versus right as right versus wrong. You know, we don't need to be making, you know, funding our public education system a political issue. We don't need to be making our infrastructure, medical infrastructure, our public safety and, you know, school resource officers, the funding that we give to our hardworking sheriff and his team, Sheriff Turner. We don't need to make those political issues. And really it does boil down to right versus wrong. You know, we have probably the best area that we can possibly be raising our children here in the country, arguably. And part of that comes with the stewardship and making sure that we leave it in a better condition than we had it in our generation for our children. And I've got an 8-year-old and 5-year-old daughter. And so I know the decisions that I'm making today are what's going to impact them in the future. And so, you know, again, you know, you really have to be a good steward of the time and resources that you have. And in regard to the social issues and kind of the more fiscally conservative issues and things of that nature, you know, the reality is this. If you're somebody's state representative, you do not have the right or the luxury to be a single issue representative. You have to represent your people however they need help. And if you're not doing that and you're focusing on simply the issues that you're passionate about, then the people are deprived of adequate representation. And so you have to focus on those issues and be passionate about the issues because that's what your constituents are passionate about. That's what they're expecting you to do. And that's what they're entrusting you to do when they vote for you to go and represent their interests down in Montgomery.
0: Aaron excuse me again, folks. Darn cat. Aaron Thomas, candidate for District 10 in the State House, is my guest. When we come back, I want to talk again, get an update what you're seeing as you knock on doors, sir. It's Will Anderson, live and local, and constantly clearing my throat on WVNN. Stay with us. We'll be right back.
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4: An 18-wheeler weighs 80,000 pounds fully loaded. Your car weighs 4,000. When a semi-truck crashes into you, it's not just an accident. It's catastrophic. Broken bones, spinal injuries, brain trauma, lives destroyed in an instant. And then the trucking company's lawyers show up with their team of experts, ready to bury you in paperwork and blame you for what happened. 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
0: Hello, sir. 2020 election. And I've gotten more evidence of its being stolen than probably anything else I've ever argued about anything on any front. And I keep evidence. I have my own evidence folders.
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3: 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The headlines are just the beginning. The story starts with Will Anderson.
0: They are the party of opposition. They're going to oppose everything. And what? But see, don't forget, there are two different groups in the Democrat Party right now. When I say establishment now, I mean the far left Democrats. I mean everybody except the DSA, except the people whose main mission is to destroy the state of Israel. That is their main mission. That's why they're there, and they're in the process of taking over the Democrat Party. And Democrats would be wise to recognize that. And some of them do, and others are accommodating them. And they do so at their own peril. But they're taking over the Democrat Party.
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0: Welcome back, folks. Closing out the Tuesday edition of the Will Anderson Show, the Mystery Woman and I. You get your pick. We can talk a little business like we have all the time in the world. It's a rather short segment. I have a headline, U.S. strikes Iran tankers under new tanker for tanker policy. I kind of like it. You can tell Trump is the author of The Art of the Deal. Coming up this week, we have a new tanker for tanker policy. You hit us, we'll destroy and decimate you. Long story short. All right, what did you want to talk about, Mystery Woman? This is a glimpse, a preview of the kind of thing, the tone, the flavor, the content even, of what happens on the business show on the weekend. Go ahead.
5: Well, we were just talking about the concentric circles. Again, this is from the book Good to Great by Jim Collins. And the three concentric circles, before you decide what you want to do as an entrepreneur, you need to have these three circles being equal to each other. What are you better at than anything else? What do you have a passion for? And what drives your economic engine? And they have to be concentric and equal. Can't be, you can't really want to be a heart surgeon, but not be very good at it.
0: You can under DEI.
5: You can. What did I just say to you today? That it should be diversity, inclusion, and equity. And what would that spell out?
0: That would spell out die. From 8 to 10, listen to the Will Anderson Show and then die. No, I'm just kidding, folks. We don't want anybody to die.
5: We want them to thrive.
0: We want them to thrive. Say thrive.
5: Thrive.
0: So may I read? No, but I like that. In fact, I want to address that just to prove that I heard you. So you have to find something, A, that you are good at. Like in your case. All right, so let me ask you this. That's, for some people, that would be, if you, for instance, if you're a loser, you might think, I'm not good at anything. Just imagine I were interviewing you and I didn't know you, and you're off giving clinics on this, and then but if you're a lazy loser and you don't think you're good at anything, then what do? Which is a joke.
5: But
0: you vote for the Democrats, yes. But how about if you think, like you, for instance, the serious point, I'm good at this, this, this, this, this, this, and this. How do you narrow down?
5: Well, again, something that you're better at than anything else, something you have a passion for more than anything else.
0: Okay. So you might be better at talk radio than playing the piano. Hard call there. No, I'm just joking. But honestly, so there really has to be a marriage between the two. Would you say that the money factor, some people would say that's the most important factor, but it really isn't the most important factor, is it? I mean, it's relevant, but it's speak to that. Most people start, no, I don't think that's true either. Most people don't start with money, do they? Well, I think most people start with their passions, don't they?
5: And that's very important, to start with your passion and what you're good at, what you're not good at, and understanding all of that. And then what drives your economic engine? Yes, money may not be the most important thing, but let's say that you have a great passion for helping the homeless. You have you're better at it than anything else. You have a passion for it, but you don't get paid for it. That's not going to last very long. So it's, yes.
0: That's why those people vote Democrat. Wait a minute. I'm going to get misquoted for that one, and I'll deserve it, won't I? If you want to help the homeless, you must be a Democrat. Will doesn't want to help
14: 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WVNN Athens. 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

0: Congressman Strong, let me ask you this question. Childhood hero, who was it?
1: Let's see, Kevin Teague and Randolph Manstooth. And I know you don't even know who they are, but that's John Gage and Roy DeSoto of the show Emergency, Squad 51. Yeah, I love the firefighting and the paramedic.
0: What the hell are you even talking about? I have no idea.
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4: To talk with us. And then we've got a clip from John Fetterman, if I can find it. Hello to all of the valley and beyond. This is the Will Anderson Show, your one-stop for news, information, analysis, and most of all, entertainment. Happy hump day, folks. So I said to executive show producer Austin, got a clip for you, John Fetterman calling out Abdul El Sayed. And please don't write me and say his name is pronounced Syed. I know his name is pronounced Syed. But it sounds goofier if you say Syed. And I don't merely want to minimize the monster, because he is a radical Islamist. His sister is a radical Islamist. You're going to love the challenge that Fetterman gave when we find that clip and get to it. Also, Seth Burton, I want to open the show with this, not an official news in a nutshell story, but it's just out there, and I want to read it from 1819 News. State Auditor Andrew Sorrell, is it Sorrell or Sorrell?
5: I think it's Sorrell.
4: Sorrell. I'm having an Arab and a mobile moment on this show. When I first started talk radio in Huntsville almost 20 years ago, folks, I took a phone call from Arab. Except I said Arab. And then every phone line lit up, and I thought, wow, I am cool and provocative. Everybody wants to talk to me. And they did. They wanted to call me an idiot. Anyhow, so you think it's Sorrell?
5: I think, but I'm not sure.
4: All right. We'll just say the state... we will find out, won't we? But the state auditor praised the Republican candidate in the House District 10 election. That would be Aaron Thomas. But noted the area's changing voter demographics, arguing that many who have recently moved into the district are, quote, not our people, end quote. He sounds like Ross Perot. Quote, now we have a young man named Aaron Thomas, the owner of Donatus Pizza. Delicious pizza, by the way. What was it? The chicken spinach mozzarella, I think it's called. Get that the next time you go to Donatus. Anyhow. We have a young man, Aaron Thomas, the owner of Donatus Pizza here in Madison, and Aaron is running to try to reclaim House District 10, he outlined. Aaron, fantastic candidate. Couldn't ask for a better candidate than Aaron. But is there enough juice? How many people have moved in from Northern Virginia and California? I am telling you, these are not our people, and they're bringing their politics with them, contended Sorrell, or Sorrell. Or the auditor.
5: Yes.
4: That's what we're saying. This is a salient issue, folks. People moving into our area and buying more than one house, for instance. Something I've discussed with Aaron Thomas. Suddenly we have election skullduggery issues to deal. But short of going there right now, it's the fact that people bring their liberal values from California with them. They may like the lower taxes here, the lower cost of living here. But they like abortion, too. They like all the social things that kooky liberals in California. All I can say is, and the auditor, the state auditor is indeed the larger context of this story is that he's worried about the midterms. All I can say is that Aaron Thomas is a shrewd guy. And Aaron is going to be working on issues that everyone, infrastructure issues, issues that we all, even the California newcomers, care about. Is Seth on the phone yet, sir?
6: No, sir. He is still not called in.
4: He is not called in. So let's go to news in a nutshell.
7: This is News in a Nutshell, brought to you by Rosenblum Realty.
4: First News in a Nutshell bullet point from the New York Post. Speaking to Sierra Club activists on a September 2020 Zoom call, Texas Democrat Senator Hopeful, Democrat Senate Hopeful, he's not a senator, and he's not going to be, by the way, James Tallarico.

0: Rico said that the U.S. was facing the multifaceted threat of a climate, economic, and social crisis. One activist asked about how communities of color suffer harm from climate change, as distinct from the rest of us. Kukum in production control, please. Tallarico's answer, quote, "I'm so thankful that you asked this question, and also thankful that young activists have really drawn the line, or the link, rather, between climate change and white supremacy and capitalism in our country." End quote. I think only understanding the ways that all three of these oppressive systems work together are we going to be able to begin the process of dismantling. Capitalism needs to be dismantled. At the time, Tallarico was 31 years old and running for a second term in the Texas state legislature. During the same forum, the Democrat dismissed the oil and gas industry in Texas, mystery woman, despite Texas producing 43% of the country's crude, according to the U.S. Energy Information Administration. Quote, "We all know that Texas has been a leader in oil and gas, but in many ways," he's such an idiot. These people that the Democrats are running are such idiots. They're stupid, folks. They're dumb. They have low, that's all I can, there is, the only strategy is put bodies, put people who probably won't die in the next 2 years in the Senate so we can remove Trump from office. I don't care who they are. They're idiots. Listen, to, and I just, man, I'm so glad that he's this stupid. But it's in a roundabout way, it's insulting that anybody in this country thinks that even Democrat voters are dumb enough to elect this guy. He's not going to win, but he's in Texas again. 43% of the nation's oil in Texas, and he says this. We all know that Texas is. I'm sorry, that's far too masculine and charismatic for Tallarico. We all know that Texas has been a leader in oil and gas, but in many ways that's like being the leader in cassette tapes in the 1980s. That industry is not going to last, Tallarico said. Kukum again in production control, please, Austin. Oil is never going away, sir, and neither is this tweet of you. CNN reacted by saying, this is great. Tallarico's remarks from 2020 offer a window into the more explicitly progressive language he used before launching a statewide campaign built around affordability, faith, and taking on wealthy interest. Did you hear that, mystery woman? Andrew Kaczynski over at CNN, no relation, presumably, to the Unabomber Ted Kaczynski, added, quote, "The Tallarico campaign tells CNN his cringy past comments missed the mark, and he's a capitalist who supports oil and gas." What is it with these Senate candidates? That you just have to, they don't think that we're going to be talking, he's on the line about to go to him, Seth Burton, about AI, but I guess they think we don't have the capability of looking up the things that they say and that they do and that they've done. That's another thing that floors me about the people the Democrats have chosen. You got Graham Plattner, the Nazi. And El Saeed is the Hamas candidate. That's what we're going to call him from now on this show. The Hamas candidate. Doesn't that work well?
1: It does.
0: It does. Give me the mystery woman drop once before we go to Seth, sir.
2: He's often imitated, but he's never duplicated. Will Anderson.
0: That couldn't be anything but the best of truth said in a very, very appealing voice. Seth Burton is my guest on the show. Welcome, sir. Happy Wednesday to you.
3: Happy hump day, Will. How you doing?
0: Everybody knows Seth, folks, a two-time Navy submarine commander. He ran for Senate. He's also got a brilliant engineering mind, and he's a great guy who almost went to Swanee, by the way, which I'd love to hear that, sir. You were going to be a basketball player at Swanee.
3: I was. It was very, very tempting.
0: And we would have been on campus at the same time, which is, we might not have been in the same fraternity. I don't know. You would have probably been an ATO if you had played basketball at Swanee, and I was a KA.
3: I will go with your judgment on that one, Will. I have no idea.
0: They were good folks. I had many friends. See, we weren't exclusionary. We had friends and all the, it really was, it's a unique place, but I love it up there. All right, now, let's talk about Iran. Yeah, what I've been reading as of late. Go ahead, sir.
3: Sorry, I just have to have one more Swanee story, and then we can jump into it. Yeah.
0: Oh, what go ahead.
3: Yeah, when I went on my recruiting trips up there for basketball, it was a lot of fun. Went on like two of them, and it was a very fun atmosphere, very laid back, very warm. You know, it's just, we went there and had a lot of fun. So I was very impressed with the campus. So I can see why you loved it so much.
0: You know what they do, at least they did it when you and I would have been going up there and when I did. And maybe a lot of schools do this, but I had never heard of it. But you can go up, it's voluntary, but I think every parent should do this with their kid. You take them on a Thursday, and you spend Thursday, Friday, and Saturday night at school. You're attached to some student that they assign you to, and you do everything that student does. You go to the fraternity house, you go to basketball practice or baseball practice, you go to the dining hall, you go to class, do it all. I did that.
3: That is
0: because the first time I saw the campus, sir, was during spring break, and nobody was up there. And the only thing I remember about that trip were the beautiful buildings, but when it's foggy, it almost looks like a horror movie. And I said, Mom, I'm never going here. But then I went to that weekend, just as you say, and it was picturesque and fun at a great school, a hard school. And I wasn't. See, I went to military school, which I'm telling you this, and you're laughing at me. But after that, I had to go to Swanee, and then I treated it like summer camp for the first 2 years before I grew up a little bit. And before Dad said, you better stop. All right, so this is what I'm reading. And I haven't spent a lot of time on this show talking about Iran just because there's so many other things, headline in the news. But you're certainly the main person to go to on this show. I'm reading that within the ranks of those in leadership just trying to survive, it's really no longer a matter of the moderates versus the hardliners, is it? It's, you have those who want to use Iran's gains in the war as lever, control over the Strait of Hormuz as lever, use that to grow the economy. That's, as I understand it, one camp's position. And then you have the IRGC who just want to fight till the end. And they're increasingly, again, the ones calling the shots, aren't they? Or do I have this right, sir? Go ahead. You have the floor.
3: Yeah, well, there's a long history there. So if you just look back since the revolution, the way the Iranians broke down their essentially governance and command and control system, especially in the military, there was an official Iranian military and navy, which would be what we're used to. It's the normal navy, normal army forces, air forces. So that was controlled, you know, like we would think it would be controlled by government. And then you had this Republican Guard, IRGC, that they almost were autonomous. They were still connected to the government, but they're very much a militia-based, distributed. They have their own weapon systems. They have their own military, and that would both on the water and on land. So they have different leaderships, you know, because there's just this tension. You know, obviously, Iran has a long history of, from the revolution till now, there's tension inside the country. There is a difference between those that try to be, and you've had some presidents who are trying to be more moderate and Western friendly, but the hardliners really are from the background that they're coming from. They just see the West as evil. We can't work with them, and they do. The struggle right now, and to your point, the hardliners are not going to let this peace thing work. They just are not going to settle a peace deal with the U.S. And right now they're playing a waiting game because they know an election's coming up. And so they understand politics. They understand Western politics. They understand democratic election processes. And so they want to make it as disruptive as possible to where when President Trump goes into this next election cycle, his power is diminished, because that will then boost the power of, you know, the Iranian position in this whole struggle.
0: Seth Burton is my guest. We have to go to a break real quick. When we come back, I want to talk about Operation Economic Outcast, what Secretary Bessent's trying to do to starve Iran economically. 866-494-9866 is our phone number. My name is Will Anderson, and this is WVNN. We are live and local. 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
5: When the Democrat Party has a voting base that is dependent on government goodies, that means they can shut down knowing that everyone's going to be upset because they're not getting their government goodies. 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And so when you don't have a strong enough majority, which we haven't had in a while, how in the world are you ever going to cut spending? 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
0: Welcome back, my friends, and a happy Wednesday to you. My name is Will Anderson, and this is News Talk 770 AM, 92.5 FM, WVNN, where we promise no matter what your politics, you'll laugh. And if you don't, seek immediate help from the nearest proctologist. 866-494-9866 is our phone number. Seth Burton, my guest, talking about Iran. So what do you think, sir, about the effort to economically starve Iran? Is there a point where the radically minded people who are still fighting us will capitulate for economic reasons?
3: Yeah, it's a great question. Well, the whole concept behind this this new attempt economically called Operation Economic Outcast that Secretary Bessent announced, the whole idea is, you know, the dime, which is all the instruments of national power, diplomacy, information, military, and economic power. This is the economic, you can call it compellence, against Iran, trying to strangle them off financially. So not only you hear normally in the news of sanctions against a country and engaging in economic activity against a country, but what's new here is they're trying to actually sever the economic, the financial ties, banking and financial transactions, everything from Iran, to where you can have, you're having these multiple deterrence efforts, which we could get into that militarily, that have been happening with their military in the Straits of Hormuz. This is focused on economics. So to your question, though, will it work? They are a very, very proud and resilient people. But inside of Iran, you have so many different factions. You have a huge chunk of Iran that wants to become more peaceful to the West, but unfortunately, the ones in power don't share that philosophy. So I think I'm not a predictor of things. I just don't think predictions are good, because you never can understand what's going to happen. There's so many complex activities in these systems. But what I do know is that we can't solve this militarily alone. So I am all for trying to bring economic pressure to them to try to, before the internal, you know, conditions of Iran get to a point where the people are truly, truly suffering, hopefully at some point they will have the wherewithal and the will to rise up against the IRGC and the hardliners that are just controlling them. And unfortunately, that was early on when there so many people, if you remember, there's tens of thousands of people that were killed early on. That has an impact on just resistance, and it discourages people to stand up and try to fight the system.
0: So there probably won't be anything like perhaps the kind of resistance now moving forward that there was certainly in 1979. It's going to have to be all us.
3: I think what's, you know, if I were looking ahead of how it could play out over the next few months, I think the military escalation, because, you know, we're just playing on the different off-ramps, on-ramps to the, on the spectrum of conflict militarily. I think I'm hearing some music there.
0: You might hear the, all right, so.
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11: 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People would actually watch that. 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

0: News. I'm Carmen Roberts. U.S. Envoy Steve Witkoff and Jared Kushner met with Russian President Vladimir Putin in Moscow today, trying to revive peace talks ahead of their first official visit to Ukraine. Now, the two sides agreed to pause attacks on each other's capitals for the weekend.
1: Just hours before, the Ukrainian military said Russia launched 167 attack drones overnight. At least five people were killed. And Reuters reports one person was killed by a Ukrainian drone strike in Russia's Belgorod region.
0: Fox's Jill Nato. Meantime, the U.S. struck three Iranian ships after Tehran fired on an American aircraft carrier. No U.S. injuries reported. And Hurricane Lowell, Category 4 storm, expected to spin up winds and rain for the western Hawaiian Islands. 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
4: Welcome back, my friends. It is the Will Anderson Show, where we promise even if you're young, dumb, and broke, there is hope. 866-494-9866. I love your laugh, mystery woman. 866-494-WVNN, Will at thewillandersonshow.com. My guest is Seth Burton. We've been talking about Iran. Moving on to AI now. Sir, you gave and I was amazed when you spoke at the Republican Women of Huntsville lunch the other day because you had no notes and your remarks were in wonderfully well-organized outline form when you were talking about AI. So I kind of want to hit on some of this now, but I think the most fascinating thing you did was teach me in a vague way, in a very distant sort of way, as a technical idiot, what AI is. And you talked about CPUs, central processing units, versus GPUs. Right. Did I get that right?
5: Yeah, you're smart, Will.
4: And you likened the CPU, and I want you to explain this because I'll botch it here if I keep going. But this just really showed you the exponential power of AI, sir. Go ahead.
5: Yeah, that's what I've learned as I started just discussing AI, and I felt it was very important because educating the public is so important because this is such a technological revolution happening right now. And if people don't understand it, there's natural fear of things you don't know. So that's what I'm trying to do, is help spread the word on really what it is. Don't call it good or bad. Let's just understand what it is, what's at stake, and how we should be approaching it as a free society. So to get to the 101 of AI, the way I try to boil it down, because it is so confusing, and even the discussion of what the types of data centers, which we can get into, is confusing. But the CPU, GPU concept is essentially the way I try to get people to understand it. It's a central processing unit. We're all kind of familiar with that from our days of having desktops and everything else. So it's a smart processing unit. It drives your computer, drives the operating system, all that stuff. So it's really powerful. But then these what's called graphic processing units that were brought really into being for the gaming industry to really control all the pixels and all the quick changing world in the video gaming world that you've probably seen with Call of Duty and all those cool things are just absolutely, from a visual perspective, are amazing. CPUs could not do that. So what the gaming industry came up with was these graphic processing units, which the CPU, just to boil it down simple, is think of it as an accountant, for example. This is another way to think of it. An accountant that can do your tax return, that's a CPU. He could do it pretty quickly. He's efficient at it, get through it. But if you took a CPU that's coordinating the actions of 1,000 or 20,000 accountants doing a singular part of your tax return, they can do what an accountant might do in 3 or 4 hours. This team coordinated by the CPU with a bunch of workers, essentially construction workers out there, can do the calculations and get that tax return in a couple of seconds. And so another example I gave is, if you want to paint Bryant Denny Stadium, a good painter can go paint it. It's going to take a while. That's the CPU concept. But if you have that painter coordinating the actions of 20,000 painters that are only going to paint two seats, they can all paint it very fast. So that's the way you can scale these mathematical calculations that get into delivering us our results when we get into the large language model interactions.
4: And if you use the symphony orchestra, it would be that the conductor is the CPU and every instrument were the GPUs. And if he had to play every instrument, he couldn't perform the song live. He would have to record every part, I guess, assuming that he could play all of those different instruments.
5: Right.
4: The power of AI is that the conductor stands there and gets all those GPUs or all those musicians to play the symphony. Is that the musical analogy?
5: Yeah, that's the musical analogy. It's just any analogy you can come up with that lets you know, okay, you can take one capable thing, one capable person, one capable processing unit, and it can do things well. But if you have that one coordinating the activities through a system of networks and switches, fiber optics, coordinating the actions of thousands of those same sort of workers, then you can just exponentially, that's how you get the speed. When you go into an LLM like ChatGPT, and I sit there and type, what are the tax returns or the tax deductions for this year? Any question you want to ask, it can instantaneously almost give you an answer. It's because it's going out into the data centers, into the infrastructure, because it's real infrastructure. It's doing those mathematical calculations based on the trained models that they hold and giving you an answer back within, you know, 1 or 2 seconds.
4: And the other fascinating, many fascinating things the other day you told us all, but one of the other things that stands out at this moment is that every one of those actions from A to Z in terms of making that calculation, making that answer so fast, is a physical action that takes place within the data center, right?
5: Yeah, that's what, and this is where the whole debate over the use of energy and water comes from, because right. people mistake that all this stuff we're getting through use of Google Maps, Waze, banking apps, credit alerts, all those things that are being supported by AI, that just happens naturally in some cloud, but that is physical infrastructure with real data servers, with lots of GPUs, CPUs, network switches, everything. So it is physically going into, like when you send an input into that system, and I talked to this the other day, how it transmits through the internet, so that's the equivalent of roadways, then it gets into the data center, and it gets processed through these models that have been trained, and we can get into what the training versus inference is, if you'd like, but they then run the model based on the digits. This is all math, because they're not thinking in English, they're thinking in mathematical calculations. They get the best answer based on their trained model that meets your input, and then spits that answer back to you at your computer or your phone.
4: That's really mind-boggling. And is it still, here's maybe a dumb question, is it still a matter of just zeros and ones and those being?
5: Yes, essentially it's a lot of just zeros and ones math. Now, we're going to a different stage. If you've heard of quantum computing, that's kind of in the works now, that will actually get to take it to where there's multidimensional states of these chips, if you want to call it that. There's multi-dimensions of calculations and modeling, even at the chip and calculation levels. It's a whole different discussion, but it is to what I try to make sure people understand is when you put English in, that's why it's called a large language learning model, because it's based on a large set of training data it's been trained to develop the model, but it's speaking, you know, it takes language inputs into that model and then spits it out back out in understandable language. But everything that happens after you hit enter is all mathematics. It's zeros and ones and mathematical calculations.
4: Right. It's fascinating. It's mind-boggling. And the people who oppose data centers are really opposing America's taking the lead in the AI battle against China, aren't they?
5: Yeah, that's where, and we talked about this the other day, there's, because a lot of people are, I get asked to talk, and it's like, we hear you're for data centers, and I emphasize, well, it depends on what you're saying when I'm for data centers. I'm absolutely for the national need for this resource. This is the next industrial revolution, technology revolution we're going through, and if we aren't in the lead, then the Chinas of the world, the Europes of the world will take the lead, and then our system of, you know, we're not perfect, but we at least have a better system of liberty, self, you know, independence and freedom than other parts of the world do. So we need to be in it, because military, you know, that's a whole different subject, what it would mean militarily and national security wise if China got ahead. So I'm for it at that national level. And I'm also for communities being knowledgeable to where they can understand what is happening, and you get the right zoning laws and everything else that promote a healthy community.
4: That's really how this whole situation gets resolved, isn't it? Now, there has been a lot of disinformation. I really hate that word, but they used it, and they employ it, and they use the word all the time. But there really has been a whole lot of disinformation on that. And what really alerted me to the fact that it's out there, wherever people are getting it from, it's out there and it's prevalent, is the number of people who turned against data centers suddenly when there was ambivalence or there was a whole lot of, I don't know, I'm concerned, but I know I have a vague sense that we probably need them. Tell me more. And then months later, it seemed like everybody was saying, no, we can't have these things. They're horrible. So there is some disinformation out there. Where is it coming from? And how do we battle that? And how do we distinguish between bogus information and legitimate concern so that we don't sound like we're just blowing off anybody's legitimate concern, sir?
5: Yeah, no, that's a great line of questioning there. Absolutely, the Chinese are behind a significant portion of the propaganda coming our way because they do not want us to, they would love nothing more than for America to have massive moratoriums against this to where we start falling behind them, because they are investing heavily. They're growing their AI, they're growing their energy supply because you need energy to do it. So they are definitely behind it. There's other, you know, just I put a lot of it in the space of when, in the absence of true knowledge and absence of real discussions and education and free and robust debate on the pros and cons of all this, there's going to be a fear, and anyone that is fearful can be taken advantage of. And that's the whole goal of a China or someone that is actually trying to, you know, undermine America's standing in the world, because we have those people in our own country that don't like America being, you know, the leader of the world. They actually think we should go backwards in time. And so there are just people that are against the growth of America and the superiority of America moving forward. And so the test that I personally use, Will, is if I hear anybody immediately saying that we should blindly follow and go put data centers everywhere, or immediately against it, and they aren't open to the free and open debate that this is just a new technology revolution that we have to understand, and there's going to be good and bad that come with it, and we have to shape it to the best we can, to the good. If you don't have that and you're going to the extremes, I don't trust you right off the bat.
4: I also like what you said when you talked about this being a national security imperative, but it has to be guided by local concerns, local people, obviously communities here, there, and everywhere have to be intimately involved in decisions about data centers, and they don't have to be everywhere, do they, sir?
5: Right. We have a huge country, and so there's plenty of space around. There's plenty of resources. So anybody that starts saying we as a nation don't have the resources or the space to do it, that's similar to saying we were overpopulated in the world back in the 1980s, and yet you could fit everybody in the world into one major city in the U.S. So those extremes are never helpful. And if you noticed what President Trump tweeted here, or True Social, I can't remember which one he was, talking about, you know, anybody that doesn't want data centers in their community just wants to be poor and backwards. You know, so I don't agree with that message, but it's I generally find myself agreeing with the points the objective he's trying to attain, but I don't necessarily communicate it the same way he does. What I would say is that we need him as a nation. Communities should have say. Communities should be knowledgeable on the pros and cons for their community. And then there should be formal governance processes set at the state and local level to get to decisions on that, just as if you were going to put a big auto manufacturing plant or a big nuclear power plant or a big you name it, steel mill, whatever it is. These should be treated the same way, to where they're zoned properly, the community understands what's coming into their community. But bottom line, we need them as a nation, and so we need communities open to them. There's been huge benefits so far with the communities that have embraced them, definitely tax revenue, so there's lots of positives to it. So again, free and open debate is the key in a free society to getting to the right answer.
4: Will you come back on a regular basis on this show, sir?
5: I would love to. We can just figure out what schedule would work, but I love the free flow conversation is always good. Just to get
4: I've thoroughly enjoyed this. You are a bastion of knowledge and a lot of fun, and you're fun to hang out with too, by the way, sir.
5: I agree. You are too. And I love your radio. You have a much better radio voice than I do.
4: Well, I appreciate that. You're a great guest, and you're very charismatic and very. I did have an exit question, but I know you have to go. In fact, I'll just toss the exit question. I have to ask you this question because it just popped into my head.
5: Just do it.
4: All right.
5: Just do it.
4: Elon Musk talks about data centers in space. That would solve the whole NIMBY problem, but how practical is that? And how, I mean, I'm sure it, if he mentioned it, it probably can be done someday. Is that something that anybody's taking seriously in the short-term future?
5: I don't think in the short term, like it depends on your definition of short term, but I would say not in the next 5 to 8 years. Time horizons technology wise, if you get past that, predictions become very hard because it can change very fast. But I personally don't see it being, because getting a lot of payload to space is very expensive. Now Elon Musk is changing that cost curve tremendously with his fleet of various rockets that he's doing. And if he can get over the line with his new big rockets, you never know what he can put up there. But I think it is a possibility. He wants to do it. He thinks that's a solution to the resources concern that is out there. But I still think there's going to be a lot more data centers built on land before we go up into space on large scale.
4: Fascinating answer. Seth, thank you, sir.
5: Absolutely.
4: 866-494-WVNN is our phone number. We only have one segment left in the first hour of this show. It's flying by. Thanks very much to Seth Burton. Stay with us.
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3: Not a single person on the planet likes moving, except for the folks at Two Men in a Truck. 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They're the movers who care, and I have used them myself, and I've always been very happy with what I've seen from Two Men in a Truck. 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So if you've got to make a move, near, far, big, small, it does not matter, because Two Men in a Truck can do every single piece of that move, and you'll be thrilled that they did. 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That's what it's all about. Learn more today at TwoMenInATruckHuntsville.com. And when you talk to my friends over there at Two Men in a Truck, make sure you tell them Dale Jackson sent you.
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4: 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This story from the Daily Mail. There's a Christian backlash brewing as J.D. Vance puts a number on his chances of getting into heaven. I just saw this story. I'm going to read it to you, Mystery Woman.
17: All right, I haven't heard this.
4: I want to get you, well, of course you haven't. 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
17: All right.
4: A co-host.
17: Uh-huh.
4: Don't get the big head, okay, yeah. Mystery Woman?
17: I'm learning from the best.
4: J.D. Vance has said that he is a 7 or an 8. Out of 10 on a scale measuring how confident he is he'll make it into heaven. The vice president was interviewed about his faith by Christian influencer Bryce Crawford, discussing his conversion to Catholicism and saying he wouldn't be surprised if we were living in the end times. Nothing like optimism. On a scale of 1 to 10, how confident are you that you'll go to heaven? Asked Crawford, a 22-year-old evangelical. Vance replied, oh man, that's a tough question. It's high, but it's not 10. It's a 7 or an 8. I'm always one of those people who's going to have little doubts, and if you'd asked me that question a year ago, it was probably a 5 or a 6. Ask about the change from last year, he continued. I'd say the difference is, and again, all respect to God, you know, I still occasionally have doubts like, is this actually real? The vice president's response sparked a theological debate among Christians, with some arguing that faith is binary rather than a scale, while others said Catholics interpret the Bible differently. Is this much to do about nothing?
17: It is. I think it is much ado about nothing. Absolutely. Because if you're a Christian, you're a Christian. Why ask him even to put it on a scale of 1 to 10? And, you know, sometimes you don't want to say 10 for anything because you want to give it a little bit of wiggle room there. And he's just being real.
4: You know, the way I could answer that, or I might answer, I think it's a dumb question.
17: It is a dumb question.
4: What do you mean, what are my chances? It's not my choice. That, you know, that's like when a professor, I remember when I went to Swanee, I had to go after my senior year, the summer after that.
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1: 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It's insane.
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2: 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So, yeah, I'm always ready to go.
3: 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We got a big show for you today. 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And I want a little history lesson. Ted Benna, maybe a name that doesn't resonate with a lot of folks listening, but he's essentially the guy that found the tax code loophole back in 1981 and used that to create the 401k. And, you know, there's a lot of people. That's probably when you talk about retirement accounts, it's the first one that jumps to everybody's mind. But that guy, Ted Benna, the guy that came up with the 401k, is now saying it's not working right anymore. He's come up with another plan. Don, I want to ask you, what's your first reaction to the guy, the father of the 401k, saying, hey, that thing I came up with years and years, decades ago, it stinks for a lot of people.
2: Yeah, you know, for some people, it's fantastic. You know, for a lot of people that listen to a financial radio show, you've probably got assets. If you've got assets and you've been a good saver, it may not be that awesome for you, because you may very well be sitting on top of, and this is not my phrase, this is Ed Slott, a tax time bomb, just simply because you've built up so much in tax deferral, you know, and you're blessed, but also you've got a partner in that. And guess what? Your partner makes all the rules. That's what makes it difficult.
3: So, you know, the origin story, we go back to 1981. Let's do a little history lesson for anybody listening. The 401k, I mean, it's something that right now is synonymous with saving for retirement. You know, you sign up whatever job that you have. If they offer that 401k, it's something that you check right at, you know, you check a box online, or when you're sitting down with HR during your onboarding and you get that 401k. You know, I'm sure everybody out there listening has probably heard, you know, make sure you get up to the employer match. But let's do a little history lesson. How did this even come about back in, let's see, 1981, Don?
2: Well, if you go back to 1981, you know, things are a little bit different there. I oftentimes will talk to clients and I'll ask them, you know, hey, what did you mortgage your first house at? They're like, we got a steal. We did a 30-year mortgage at 13%. And I'm like, oh, my goodness, what world did you come from? But you know, it was different back then, you know. The tax rates were very high, inflation was very high, and people really struggled when it come to getting a lot of optionality, where, you know, maybe things weren't so expensive from a tax perspective. You know, 38% of private sector workers had additional pensions in conjunction with their savings, so you know, it wasn't that big of a deal. And then by the 1990s, defined contribution plans like 401ks had taken over, because companies figured out, hey, we don't have to guarantee this income for their lifetime. So there was a lot of things that were different then. So, you know, but typically because of the tax rates back then, it was like, hey, get a tax deduction now, save up this money. And here's where the caveat comes into play and where it really gets to being a potential issue is when you retire in a lower tax bracket. And for those people that have been successful in saving, that have worked hard, did without, saved, got this wonderful nest egg, and then they realize, oh my goodness, they're going to force me to take distributions and I don't need all this income, that's where Uncle Sam comes back in. And don't even get me started on the SECURE Act, where they changed the rules. Everybody's like, yeah, we don't have to take those required minimum distributions to later in life, but really it's just building up a tax liability for your adult children who are in their peak spending years. So yes, I think it's great when we get a tax deduction, but

0: if we don't plan, it's like, you know, giving somebody a dangerous tool without them ever being taught how to use it.
1: Well, and Don can teach you how to use that. Give him a call, 855-699-3471. And when you call that number, have your calendar ready because you're going to get right on Don Cloud's calendar. 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You can book a visit there as well. So, you know, if we go back 1981 and you were talking about, you said, I mean, what was that percentage? You said 38%. That's impressive to me. That's private sector workers. That number, I looked it up briefly. I'm sure you know it off the top of your head, but I looked it up. According to the Bureau of Labor Statistics, only 15% now. So 38 then, 15 now of private industry workers have access to a traditional benefit, a traditional pension. And obviously it's a lot more in government and public sector jobs, right around 85%. But I mean, the world has changed so much. We're talking 1981. Think about 2011, 2021, how much the world has changed. So if the 401k pretty much took that investment risk that was with an employer, it put it on our shoulders, didn't it, Don? I mean, that's pretty much what it did. It made it all the weight be on our shoulders.
0: Oh, absolutely. You know, when you start thinking about these things, I remember when I got my first 401k, you know, I mean, you know, got out of school and I got my full-time job, you know, and I was so excited. They're like, oh, you know, and I get to fill out the paperwork and I'm a big boy now. So you fast forward, you know, I mean, I did. I was like, hey, I'm an adult now, you know, hey, I need to learn how to iron. So, but, you know, I remember, and this is me, I do this for a living. I remember asking somebody in their 40s, I'm like, what do you do with this thing? They're like, well, when the market's bad, you go into bonds. And when the market's good, you go into stocks. And I'm like, okay, how do I know when it's bad and good? And they said, I don't know. And I'm like, well, I think we should find that out. This is someone in their 40s, you know? So this shift meant that you carried the burden, you made the investment decisions, and if you made bad decisions, it was on you. And it's like I was talking about earlier, if you've never been trained, if you've never been, you know, told how to use a tractor or even an automobile, you know, those things can be really dangerous. But if you're trained on how to use them, they become very, you know, benign. It's not that big of a deal. But, you know, with your 401k, your investment side of your life, man, you're living life, raising kids, running a family, you know, and then you've got this burden of, hey, here's 65 investments. Don't worry that there's 10,000 out there. These are your 65 you get to play with in this sandbox. Maybe they're good, maybe they're not. But, oh, do a good job. And then maybe it's like somebody comes in once a year, tries to tell you how to do this. And then maybe they're like, hey, we'll charge us a 1% fee and we'll put this together for you. And really, it's not that great of a, it's very confusing. But ultimately, we, the consumer, bear the burden. And that shifts a lot of that work over to us. And sometimes we shouldn't have that work, or at least have a conversation with somebody that does this for a living and has walked in, you know, 1,000 people into retirement successfully. So that you can say, hey, you know, watch out around this corner. This is going to be bad. You know, it's that's the kind of help you're looking for.
1: I'm not going to lie, Don. I kind of want to hear more stories about when you know, were putting on your big boy pants for the first time and had to learn how to iron. 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Don, I just want to close this out. If somebody listening today works a job where none of this exists, no employer plan, no pension, no 401k, and they're living paycheck to paycheck, but they still want to retire someday, what can they actually do? What would be the first step to somebody that's listening is like, hey, none of this applies to me at all?
0: Well, it does apply to you. So I want to go back to, I can't remember the, I totally blanked out on this country singer's name, but he wrote this song and the line was, just give it away. I'm just going to give it away. Here's the thing. If you're sitting there and you're near retirement, there's four plans. Number one is your income plan, not your investment plan, which everybody wants to talk about first. Nope. It's the income plan then the investment plan, then the tax plan, then the estate plan. There's four plans to getting this thing right. We're going to talk more about it as we come in. But, you know, if you're sitting there and you're like, this doesn't affect me, it really probably does if you ever want to retire. So the question is, do you have a retirement plan? I just gave you the four components, or do you just have the pieces? And so, you know, every single week we talk about this. We talk about 401k, Social Security, but here's the missing gap, you know, and this is where retirement falls apart. Retirement isn't one decision. It's a system of decisions that make you successful. Risk, income, taxes, investments, legacy, not separately, but together. And that's what we do. We give people clarity, or we do our very best to attempt to take this complex stuff and give you the information you need about your situation. No gimmicks, no, you know, pitches. We're just here to help. And if there's something you need help with and you can't do it yourself, that's what we do. And we've built a successful practice. We've helped many people all across North Alabama. And I encourage you, if you're sitting there thinking about this, please contact us. Schedule us for an appointment where we can help you get clarity and confidence about your retirement. Mike, can you tell everybody how to get in contact with us and book an appointment?
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1: 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And Don, this segment, it's a big decision in life when it comes to housing. And in retirement, there's a few different directions it could go. For most people, the house they've lived in when they retire, not necessarily the house they're going to be living in forever for a variety of reasons. Some people have too much house. Thinking about downsizing, that's a hard decision. There's a lot of emotion there. You know, a lot of times you got the door frame with the kids' heights, you know, measured on it, and you don't want to tear that out and bring it to the new house. There's a lot of emotion there, but there's also logistics and finances as well. Where do people usually start when it comes to housing in retirement? And should I stay or should I go? If we quote another song lyric this segment.
0: Different genre. Different lyric. I like it. Okay. All right. Yeah, we might just do this throughout the show.
1: Yeah. So that's the Clash, not George Strait.
0: Yeah. Not George Strait. There's two components to this. So let's go back to the fundamentals of planning. There's four plans. There's your income plan, your investment plan, your tax plan, your estate plan. They all need to be shaking hands, having a party. As a matter of fact, to make another music analogy, they all need to sound like a very well harmonized quartet singing together. All right. They're all kind of harmonizing there. Now, let's talk about the house, okay? downsizing. Yeah, typically a husband and wife or a couple do not need 5 bedrooms anymore. May not even need 4. And if it's just them most of the time, they probably don't need the 4 baths or 6 bathrooms, you know, or the 6.5, however you call those, you know. So yeah. There's two components to this whole thing with the downsizing. There is the emotional impact. And let me unpack that. I had somebody come in one time and they were sitting there like, we just want to retire. And I'm like, you want to retire? And they're like, yeah, and we're afraid we don't have enough money. I said, did you go on vacation this year? Yeah, we went on vacation. I'm like, why did you go on vacation if you want to retire? They said, because we needed it. So that comes down to wants versus needs. If emotionally you are wanting to downsize, that is a decision in and of itself. And sometimes the emotional impact is more important than the financial impact, if the financial impact is a flip of a coin. The other side is, okay, we have seen situations where I've spoken with people and, you know, they just can't afford the upkeep, the yard maintenance, the tree trimming, the beautiful garden that they've built over the years that was, you know, don't worry about it, we just spend it, that now that you're in retirement, the income plan is not sustainable based off of the income and investment plans to sustain all that. So then it's a financial decision. And likewise, sometimes the financial decision says you got to go, but the emotional decision is we're going to stay, and you do the best. Now, ultimately, you want to put these two together. A, do you want? Does it make sense for you to maybe take that piece of molding down with the kids' sizes?
1: Yeah.
0: Take it down, replace it, and move it to the small condo with no yard. Or do you stay there and spend it knowing that, you know, hey, you don't need it all, but hey, if they come visit, we got it. So, you know, it goes beyond the logistics. You know, it goes beyond, do we have enough assets? This is an emotionally driven decision. And typically, if possible, you want to validate the emotional decision and back it up with financial dollars and cents so that it makes sense. But if the dollars and cents don't, they tell you to do something different and you choose to go the other direction, you have to understand the impact of that. And if that's the case, you're okay. You made the conscious choice, but it's better than wondering. Does that make sense, Mike? I mean, it's better that way.
1: Absolutely. No, I mean, it makes sense to think about the dollars and cents. And if you're looking to make some sense of your potential relocation in retirement, give Don Cloud a call, the Senior Vice President and Financial Advisor at Wealth Enhancement, 855-699-3471. You can find him on the web at launchpadtowealthtv.com. So, you know, whether it's a summer home that becomes a future permanent home, you know, maybe you're up on the lakes in Minnesota or Michigan or something like that, and you want to get over there. Maybe you want to move from the city in down onto the shore or something like that. Why do so many retirees relocate in retirement, you know, even if it's not just downsizing?
0: So oftentimes, this has been my experience, so I can, you know, I can't talk about people in Minnesota, but I can talk a lot about people that have been in and around North Alabama. And typically the reason why they're going to relocate typically is for family reasons. You know, maybe they've got a child in the Carolinas. Well, they want to be closer to the grandchildren. But typically, and I've heard this many times, they want to be close, but not too close. Yeah. And I'm still wondering what all that means, you know. But as, the other time is I have seen people that traveled a lot, and they're just like, I've got a couple right now that are living in New Mexico. They said, we love the dry air. We don't like August having to take 2 or 3 showers a day when we walk outside. I'm like, boy, I get that. You know, I understand it.
1: Yeah.
0: And can't blame them. But, you know, so there are some people that move just because that they want the different, you know, air, the elevation, the trees, the scenery. They just want to change. And I get that, too. But that's typically what I see the most. And what it comes down to is if that's the case, if you're choosing to do that, okay, let's just make the dollars and cents follow along and make that move as beneficial as possible. And you know what? Usually when you do that, you learn to clear things out of the attic as well.
1: Absolutely. We should. I would think that, you know, maybe I got to talk to my wife about listening to this segment if we're cleaning things out. On the flip side, though, yes, a lot of folks choose to stay exactly where they are. What does it actually take to make a homework for aging in place? And when I'm asking this question, Don, I'm thinking about the fact that maybe you live in a home that was built 30, 40 years ago. You've raised a family, multiple generations, but in your later years in life, maybe that home that you've grown to love and raised a family, it doesn't have the walk-in tub. It's got multiple flights of stairs. What does it take to actually make a home work for aging in place when you get into your golden years?
0: Well, typically, you know, I went through this with my mother. My father passed away, healthy as a horse, and passed away at 73. So I'm like, okay. And my mom, whom I thought would pass years before my dad would, ended up living to be into her 80s. And as time went on, she had a house like this. And I'm like, Mom, really, we need to downsize. So instead of listening to her financial advisor son, she just went out and bought a second home close to me. And I'm like, okay, but we still have this other house that we got to take care of, Mom. Come on. I mean, you know. And she's like, your dad had all that. I'm like, yeah, but we have to be realistic about some of this. Mom, you can't take care of 25 acres anymore. So it's a lot of stuff. But if you're going to stay at the same location, I'm getting to a point here. If you're going to stay in the home that where all the memories are, then you have to make it where it is viable for you to stay there. Typically, that means that instead of, you know, staying on all three levels in a home or two levels in a home, you typically are in one level at the home. You have somebody go up and clean the second level, maybe, you know, once a month or something. And then, you know, you got to widen the doors if they're not wheelchair accessible. You want to do that while you're still accessible. Think about that for a second. And then you want to make the tub and all that stuff where you can get in and out safely. And, you know, just to finish the story, my mom, we ended up selling the second home close to me, and she went into the assisted living. And the numbers were pretty much spot on. She stayed there almost just short of 3 years, which is the statistical probability is about 2.75 years. That you'll live in an assisted living and where everything was good. But she also got social interaction. You know, as we talk about, if you're going to stay where you are, you have to also be mindful that you all still will need social interaction, which we've not talked about yet, but it's such a big part. You know, maybe I should just do financial planning as well as emotional stage change training. Because it comes in so important. But if this is where you're at in life, I encourage you, make sure the finance part is suitable for the emotional part, and then execute, because, you know, you don't want to live a life of regret. And that's what we want to help people do is, hey, decide what you want to do, and then let's make the dollars all fit behind that.
1: You know, Don, as you talk about emotion, I kind of want to unpack a little bit of the emotion there when you say, oh, she didn't listen to her financial advisor son, but nonetheless, God bless your mother for living as long as she did when it was a pleasant surprise to you and the family, I'm sure. For anybody listening, we're talking about the decision specifically in retirement of moving, and there's or not moving. There's a lot of elements to it: staying, downsizing, relocating. Taxes are a big part of it as well. Healthcare, you know, are you moving because you want to be closer to a better healthcare system and support? You know, family is a huge portion of that. So, Don, to wrap things up this segment, if somebody's sitting on this decision right now, what's the first step as they assess that decision of should I stay or should I go? I'm bringing it back to the Clash.
0: you got me off guard with that one. So here's a very simple thing. You know, this is very highly technical. So if you're out there listening, all you need is a pen and a paper. So just write down the reasons why you would want to stay and the reasons why you think you might want to go, and then make a decision. And then a financial advisor can give you structure into, okay, here's how this will play out on this side. Here's how this play out on this side. Here's how it looks financially 15 years from now. Which one do you want to choose? And are you okay with the consequences for either one? Typically, we see people, we just see the stress fall off of them. We see their shoulders come down, smiles come on their faces when we do that, and they become relaxed and confident in their decision. And that's what we want. We want you to feel confident, not uncertain. And, you know, as much as I like to have hope, hope is not a retirement strategy. Yeah. So that's a reason why we give people an opportunity to sit down with us, no cost, no obligation, just clarity. You know, first, we're going to give you a breakdown of any internal fees that you may have in your financial plan, a financial snapshot, and then a step-by-step income and retirement strategy to keep you solvent and to increase your confidence. And that's what we want for people in retirement. And so what we hear a lot of people say when they get done with this is they've never heard this before. That they never knew that you could have this kind of clarity. So I encourage you, get on the calendar, speak with our firm, speak with our advisors, speak with me personally and my team. Get clarity in the things that are important to you in life. Hey, Mike, can you tell everybody how to get in contact with us and get that confidential, you know, second opinion?
1: 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Launchpad to Wealth TV is the website. 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
1: 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I'm Mike Bauer, and thanks so much to you for spending part of your week with us. 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And Don, we talked a little bit about emotion recently when it comes to downsizing or relocating in retirement. Let's talk about taking the emotion out a little bit more, because here's a smaller, quieter emotional struggle that affects a lot of people. And it's not the big emotion of moving in retirement, but it's more so hesitating to actually spend the money that you worked all those darn years so hard to save. Don, do you find that many retirees struggle with this in terms of, hey, you know what? I spent so hard. Maybe I'm emotionally tied to that money I worked for, But now I get to watch my account balance go down, but it's all part of the plan. Why do so many retirees struggle with this?
0: Well, I mean, that's super simple. I mean, imagine okay. spending 40 years driving forward in your car and never using the reverse, and now you got to put it in reverse and back up for the rest of your life. It's completely different. I mean, it is shocking. And, you know, it's like my hands work the opposite way. And, you know, there is a big shift emotionally, psychologically, when you walk out that door and receive your last paycheck. And if you're not prepared for it, let me tell you, I've done this for 25 years. It is going to be an emotional jar. You know, I can tell you story after story. One of the biggest ones, and I still remember this to this day. I had a client in 2006 that was just so aggressive in the market. No matter what I talked about, I made analogies about, hey, when you go to Las Vegas or Tunica, is it best to take some money off the table? He's like, no, you double down. You know, I'm like, oh my goodness, all right. So, well, then we roll into 2008, and you know as well as I do, when things get bad, that's exactly when people lose their jobs. When the markets are down, that's when people. So we couple this with he was forced into early retirement. This is early 08, March of 09. He comes to me and says, Don, I am at the point where I've looked at my lifestyle. I've cut everything out and I want you to sell everything. I'm like, whoa, whoa, whoa. Where's the guy that's like, you double down? I said, this market's indicating that we're near a bottom. He says, I understand that, but I cannot survive in retirement with any less money.
1: Wow. Yeah.
0: I said, this is bad. You do not need to do this. I mean, granted, we should have did this a couple of years ago, but now's not the time. Long story short, he got back in 11. We did some very good work, but it's their money. So just imagine that it was not that the market had lost its ability to recover. It was not the fact that he didn't have enough. It was the fact that it was suppressed and he was not prepared for the psychological shift that comes with spending money that you've worked your whole life for. So that's the reason why I gave you the analogy. It's like driving forward for 40 years and now you're asked to back up into a parallel space on a curb with a car in front and a car in back. It's very difficult if you're not prepared and trained for it.
1: You know, for anybody listening, I love that analogy. That's, you know, hey, I've been pedaled to the metal, left lane, hammered down. Let's go as long as we can, you know. But now all of a sudden, you got to put it in reverse. And, you know, reverse isn't a bad thing. Reverse is part of the plan. If you've met with Don and it's part of the plan in terms of, okay, this is when we're going to take withdrawals. This is exactly how it's going to work. 25 years of experience with Don Cloud is backing him up as Senior Vice President and Financial Advisor at Wealth Enhancement. You can give him a call, 855-699-3471. You can always find him online, launchpadtowealthtv.com, or just pick up the phone and get on his calendar for a no-cost, no-obligation visit at 855-699-3471. So, Don, when we talk about underspending, and that's a great example, one example, but is that really common? Do you find that there's a lot of folks that kind of, you know, I'm going to put this in my term here, that need a license to spend their own money, the own paycheck that they've worked to create for themselves in retirement?
0: Yeah, that is a very valid point, and it happens a lot. You know, the underspending, we're used to living tight. We are used to saving money, and oftentimes they can't transition. I'm like, well, you're going to leave behind, you know, several million dollars, and it almost pains them to go out and spend. And if that's you, that's okay, as long as you know the consequences. What we see as a struggle is they've spent their whole life saving and now they're in retirement and they understand it's coming down. They're not prepared psychologically for the value to either stay static or begin to reduce over time. And then you get a very unusual situation. You get the psychological impact of, I can't spend less, but I have to because that's who I am. The identity and the need begin to rub against each other. I can't, but I have to. I can't, and I have to. That creates friction. Friction in mind creates stress, and then you've got a whole problem. This reminds me when I was a kid. You know, we used to, I grew up in the country, and we used to have electric fences. And the quickest way to get across the electric fence is just to step over it. But I was a young man, and I wasn't quite tall enough. And I kind of got halfway and then got nervous and tried to put both feet down and got popped. And I still remember it to this day, and it was horrible. And my dad said, son, you got to make a decision. Either you're in or you're out. So that kind of applies to this underspending. You've got to decide whether or not you're going to spend this down, or are you okay to give a lot of money to someone else who is probably going to spend it for you, but you're not going to get any benefit off of it. So either get in or get out, but understand the consequences either way and get a green light to spend a little bit. You've worked your whole life to get here. Hey, if you got a green light in your income plan to go spend a little bit more, why not enjoy it? You've worked your whole life to get here. But some people do struggle with that psychological shift of that portfolio not going up in value as fast or sustaining itself or coming down maybe.
1: You know, Don, in just a moment, I'm going to ask you about having an actual withdrawal plan and how that can change how people feel about spending. But, I mean, that is quite literally the phrase on the fence that, Don, you had that experience as a young man. And it was, to be quite literal, it was a shocking experience.
0: You know, a very shocking experience,
1: yeah.
0: And I learned to either jump or don't even try it.
1: Right. You know, and for anybody listening, if you don't know exactly how much risk you're really carrying, how much cushion you actually have, and you want to have that conversation, Don Cloud can help you run the numbers. Get on his calendar, 855-699-3471. It's not going to cost you a single penny to get in and meet with Don and have him take a look at your current plan, your current portfolio, or if you don't have one yet, to build a plan moving forward, 855-699-3471, or you can always go online, launchpadtowealthtv.com. So, Don, you help people build plans, you know, and we often talk about the four elements: estate, taxes, investment, and income. So when it comes to income, how does having an actual withdrawal plan to give yourself an income stream in retirement, how does that give people more confidence in their retirement when it comes down to it in terms of, okay, I've saved, now it's time for me to, quote unquote, unsave?
0: Mike, how dare you ask me a question like that at the end of a segment? So, no, here, it's very important. So first off, the income plan, which covers, you know, everything you're going to get, taxes, and then the gap, the lifestyle gap. So you got to have all that put together. When you got the gap covered, you factored in inflation and taxes and then ongoing taxes within Social Security so that you know you've got your monthly income covered. That gives you the freedom, the certainty, the confidence to go out and travel and have a good time. Then you write a line of separation, or you can call it a bucketing system, between those funds and the funds that are to stay invested. And I'm going to give you some really strong insight. This is where this gets really good. If that portfolio is married up to someone's risk appetite and they've got their income scheduled and structured, then the bounce is going down. Don't even bother them. As a matter of fact, a pullback or a market drawdown, you actually see people go from wringing their hands, being stressed, oh, do I have enough, because you've already planned for it, into a situation where the shoulders drop, they smile, they actually call in, not asking do they have enough, but hey, do we have any ways to take advantage of this pullback in this equities market? And if you've done all this stuff correctly, the answer is yes. And you just magnify the portfolio, which then amplifies the income plan. And then, oh, well, we got an extra bonus. Then they got even permission to, A, pace with inflation, but to spend more money. And then you factored in taxes so they're not getting blindsided. You know, imagine being in retirement with your chest out, your shoulders down, your smile on your face, and you travel and have fun, not because you don't know if you can afford it, but with confidence knowing that you can afford it. So, and you know, as we talk about this stuff, it all really comes down to better answers. And there's a lot of people that think, you know, or maybe they're told, I think you'll probably be fine. You know, I think it's not a plan, really. I think it's not a plan. It's a wish. And the question is, do you have enough to get to the finish line? Do you have permission to save money or to spend money in retirement? And what it requires is data, structure, and strategy. You know, are you taking more risk than you should be? If you are, you're not going to enjoy a pullback in the equities market. Are you paying taxes that you could legally avoid, but if you've done your tax plan? And will your income actually last and sustain you with inflation and everything without running out of money? If you do these, and I didn't even bring up the estate, that leaves you with confidence. And that confidence is so powerful in retirement. So if you're out there listening and you want that kind of confidence, call us, make an appointment, come in, speak with us. You'll sit down with me and my staff directly, and we'll walk you through the four elements that give you that confidence. Mike, can you tell everybody how to get in contact with us? I haven't talked about the website where there's free resources, but hey, that's fine. We're going to go over it with you anyways. Just come in, get scheduled, and get the confidence that you need.
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1: 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I'm Mike Bauer, but more importantly, he's Don Cloud, and he can be reached at 855-699-3471. You have questions about your retirement, talk to the man who's got 25 years of experience, 855-699-3471. And you know, Don, I want to throw some questions at you here this segment. I know we always talk, we go in depth on certain topics, but I want to throw some different questions at you and jump right in some listener questions. And here's our first one from a listener saying, I'm about 6 months away from retirement, but my company just offered me a buyout that would end my job 3 years earlier than I planned. Does that change everything or could it actually be an opportunity? Don, your thoughts?
0: That's absolutely an opportunity. You know, it's interesting when I get some of these questions, you know, at this point, after 25 years, I'm kind of like, I feel like I've seen it all.
1: Okay.
0: But, you know, I have seen some folks that did take their buyout opportunities and, you know, it was enough that they could retire. Well, if that's the case, okay. If it's not enough that you can retire, okay, what's our plan B? Can we, you know, get ourselves on over to retirement? Oftentimes the answer is yes. So, you know, it just depends on your situation, but I can tell you specifically, I don't know if everybody remembers, but the government offered buyouts last year. And I had some clients take them up and I've got one client who's in his 50s and he's just out living life because he got the buyout and he had saved so much prior to the buyout. He's like done. And I'm going to tell you how this typically happens. That works for a couple of years. And then they go, okay, I'm bored. I want to do something else. And they'll start a business. So, but maybe there's, you know, there's, I expect, or I have had some clients that do a lot with working with churches or charities and they fill up their time that way. But yeah, a buyout can be a great opportunity to reshuffle the deck, change the plan, look where your income plan's at. Can you stay retired? Do you pick up a hobby? Do you, as the old saying goes, you learn, then you earn, and then you return. Is that an opportunity for you to give back? So, you know, there's a lot of optionality there, but it really depends on the dollars and cents. Does it make sense for you in your situation, your Social Security, your pension? How much is the buyout? There's a lot of variables there. And if that's you and you've got questions, I really encourage you to contact our office so we can maybe help you out and get you some ideas on how to determine that.
1: You know, and you can give Don a call in the office, 855-699-3471. That's 855-699-3471. Don, you started talking about Social Security and taxes. I mean, I don't know. I wish I could follow up with a question to the listener who asked this. But, hey, if you're retiring early, if you're retiring at the age of 55 or 60, those are multiple years before Medicare kicks in at 65. What are you going to do for health care? Evaluate those costs and Social Security and taxes. There's a lot of questions that go into it. And as Don always says, you deserve better answers. And you can always reach Don, launchpadtowealthtv.com. All right, next question from a listener, Don. And I like this one. I recently inherited some money from a parent. That's great. Should I pay off my mortgage, invest it for retirement, or just leave it in savings?
0: Oh my goodness, a lot to unpack there, and we don't have the information. So here's the reason why the basic four-step plans, like George Strait, we start off, you know, just give it away. I'm going to give away how you make these decisions, okay? There's an income plan, a tax plan, or an investment plan, excuse me, tax plan, and then the estate plan. So let's run it through this. Okay, they just recently got some money. Okay, that's great. It's not income. It's investment. Got that. My next question is, okay, how much are the taxes on this? Do they have to pay taxes? Because that's going to decide whether or not it is a smart investment. You know, even if you have a 7% interest rate, but a 30% tax penalty for taking this money, it may not be that smart. The 7% of interest may be a better option than paying all that tax at once. And then how is this going to impact the estate by paying off the house? So you see how simple this four-step plan kind of is? So that's number one. But number two is, okay, what's the interest rate on the mortgage? You know, and then how much funds are they receiving? You know, if you got a mortgage back several years ago, say in the 3% range, and you are in a, say, 25 to 30% tax bracket, and you're able to get, say, 5 or 6% rate of return on this money, it may not be that advantageous to pay off this property. As a matter of fact, it may hurt you. And when you start thinking about questions and asking questions and learning about that, you know, I know that Dave Ramsey always says pay off the house first. And he's a great guy when it comes to debt and debt management. But when it comes to financial planning, you know, when you're playing a game of money, he is unlicensed, and sometimes paying off the mortgage can be detrimental. And that's the reason why it really depends on everybody's situation and what liquidity needs you have. You know, what are the taxes? What are the interest rates? All these things need to come into the equation. I like to do a financial model and say, okay, if we do it this way, how's it look in 15 years? If we do it this way, how's it look in 15 years? And a lot of times the answer will come rising to the surface very easily and quickly. If you know in 15 years you're probably going to have $300,000 more by not paying off the house, typically people are like, okay, I'm good. They'll like keep it and they'll invest in, you know, it's pretty simple.
1: Well, there's definitely a lot that goes into a decision like that. And you know, I'm noticing a pattern that none of these questions have a simple generic answer. It all depends on your complete financial picture. And that's exactly the picture that Don Clad will look at or help you look at launchpadtowealthtv.com. Also 855-699-3471. It's not going to cost you anything, no cost. And also no obligation. You're not obligated to work with Don. You just go in, have that conversation, find out where you stand. 855-699-3471. All right. I'm going to try to squeeze in at least one more question here, Don. Next one, a big
0: okay.
1: one. My employer is offering me a pension buyout, a lump sum instead of monthly payments for life. How do I know which option is better?
0: Mike, you're asking, I think, the most difficult questions, and you're hemming me in when we're going to close the statement. But here's, let me tell you. So go back to what I just said. The four, I'm giving it away. There's four plans: income, investment, taxes, estate. This one is going to impact the income and the investment primarily. Okay. It is going to be impacted by the estate as well. So typically, if the pension is going to be in a position where it's more income than you need, more often than not, you're way better off taking the pension as a lump sum and investing it and getting the benefits from that. But it also goes back to beliefs. If you think we're going to have strong inflation in the future, typically taking the buyout will then also be better in that scenario because a pension may or may not keep pace with inflation. A great story. I had a friend of mine tell me back in the 80s after his grandpa passed, they got a $100 bill every Christmas, every grandchild, which is a bunch of money. And then in the 90s, it was 20, and by 2000, it was just a Christmas card, and it was because of inflation. So you got to factor out in inflation. And then you got to ask yourself longevity. Do you have longevity? Because that pension is a stream of payments. It is not a lump sum. If you have longevity, maybe that's the best option for you. If you don't have longevity, maybe the lump sum. But this all comes back to the income, investment, taxes, and the estate. If you're trying to build up and give more to your family, maybe the lump sum's better. Or it could also be in reverse, depending on what you believe. So this is a very difficult question to answer on the radio. What I do encourage you to do is get help. Get someone to model this financially for you. Don't ask AI. AI is like your friend that lies sometimes, or that's what I have found. They're great. They're very knowledgeable. Sometimes they tell you a story. Get somebody to actually model this for you with taxes, inflation, income, you know, your investments and your estate, and then look and see. Usually the model will come out and tell you where your break even is and which is better for you. But I know we're about to close up on time, and I wanted to make sure, listen, all these are different puzzle pieces, and it's not because you don't have all the puzzle pieces. It's because you don't have typically the picture on how these things should fit together. And we're just kind of guessing where things go. So, you know, we talk about Social Security, risk, fees, taxes, income, inflation, long-term care, legacy. We want to show you how these things connect so that you have confidence. You know, if this is you and you're wondering about how this stuff works, give us a call, contact our office, get on the calendar so we can give you clarity and peace of mind. Mike, can you tell everybody how to get in contact with us?
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